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1: 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Again, that's Anthony Griffin at 216-658-4675. Staying Connected. The Staying Connected group is a monthly meeting held for 6 months for clients that have completed the Vision of Success program. Staying Connected gives clients additional opportunities to hear from speakers and receive ongoing support from their peers who are sharing similar experiences. 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
4: I'm Annie Wu, and today I'll be reading from Reader's Digest. World of Good Reasons to Smile, in full color. Each autumn, the changing leaves give the season its signature palette, and now even colorblind folks can enjoy it, thanks to corrective lenses that allow them to see a fuller spectrum of hues. Virginia has become the first state in the nation to offer viewfinders with these lenses at all its state parks. Quote, "Oh, wow, it's a lot of different colors. That's really incredible," said one astonished viewer. "And everybody just sees that normally?" asked another. Ethan Howes, a Virginia State Park Ranger who spearheaded this initiative and is colorblind himself, told NBC News his first fall foliage experience was, quote, "a feast for the eyes." Everyday Heroes. The Angel of Indian Rocks. A once-in-a-lifetime flood didn't stop a man on a paddleboard from rescuing his neighbors. By Derek Burnett. When Hurricane Helene barreled toward Florida's west coast on September 26, 2024, authorities ordered the evacuation of the small community of Indian Rocks Beach, located on a barrier island just 7 to 10 feet above sea level. But with the Category 4 storm forecast to miss them by more than 100 miles, many residents, including surf instructor Marty Thomas, 52, stayed put. Then, just before nightfall, with the power to the island cut off, a massive storm surge breached the town seawalls, dumping water into the streets. Thomas watched it grow from nothing to ankle high in minutes. He rushed to warn his neighbors in the single-story six-unit complex where he lived. Thomas's neighbors, Mike Moran and his girlfriend, Heather Bowles, began loading their dog and three cats, as well as a few belongings, into Moran's Jeep. Thomas banged on the door of an elderly neighbor who was battling cancer, then helped him out of his bed and into the Jeep. Thomas also woke two remaining neighbors who quickly piled into their own Jeep along with their pets. Moments later, they sped off, water nearly to their headlights. Thomas remained behind. His friend George Grant, who lived down the street in a three-story condo, had told him to come and spend the night if his place flooded. Now Thomas watched as rising water began spilling through the windows of his home. Time to split. He selected a sturdy 12-foot paddleboard, threw some valuables into a backpack, clipped a flashlight to his waist, stood up on the board, and paddled through dark, flooded streets to Grant's condo, part of a series of townhouses. He was tying his board to a tree in chest-deep water when a woman called to him from a balcony. Pointing to a small apartment house across a flooded field, she said, "There's a woman trapped in that house over there. Will you go check on her?" "I'll go," Thomas hollered back. He unhitched his paddleboard and headed to the building where 56-year-old science teacher Valerie Anderson was stuck with her 85-pound Bernese mountain dog. Inside her apartment, the water level continued to rise, but Anderson didn't dare try an escape on her own. Outside, the rushing water and submerged obstacles would make it easy to slip and get swept out into the bay. Thomas tried the door, but the immense weight of the water made it impossible to open. "Go to the window on the side," he shouted. Anderson waded back to her bedroom and slid open the window. Thomas climbed inside and helped Anderson and her dog out of the building. With the Bernese on the nose of the board and Anderson hanging on to the side, Thomas swam them across the street to a townhouse where a friend had told Anderson she could stay. The wind gusted at 50 miles per hour, and the horizon glowed orange from a distant fire. Trash barrels floated past the roofs of submerged vehicles. Along the paddleboard's nose shone eerie green bioluminescence stirred up by the flood. From the balconies of the townhomes, neighbors aimed flashlights to guide Thomas and Anderson. As Anderson climbed to safety, she told Thomas, "My neighbor is next door with her daughter, and they need help." Back he went to Anderson's building, where a woman and a teenage girl were holed up in their ground-level apartment with two small dogs and a larger pit bull that was panicked by the storm. "I'll get your daughter and the little dogs first," Thomas told the woman. "Then I'll come back for you and the other dog." The girl and the two dogs climbed out a window and perched on the front of the board. Thomas lay face down on the rear, kicking and paddling back through the deluge to drop them off with Anderson. But when he returned, the pit bull snarled and growled, refusing to go with him. The woman refused to leave her dog. For 10 minutes, with the water still rising, Thomas urged the woman to abandon the dog. "Listen," he said, "your daughter needs you, and I can't be sitting here in this water arguing with you." At last, the woman relented. They coaxed the dog onto the bed where it would be saved later, then exited by the window and joined Anderson and the others. Then Thomas spotted a flashlight blinking inside another apartment across from the townhomes. He paddled back over and found an older woman trapped inside. He ripped a screen out of a window, pulled the woman through, and floated her to a taller building next door. When he returned to Grant's condo, Thomas was met with yet another request to rescue a couple trapped with their dogs in a duplex about 100 yards down the street. The couple, retirees Andy and Jerry McIntosh, lived half a mile away but had come to check on Andy's sister, Ann McIntosh, 73, who owned the duplex. The rising water had trapped them there, and they'd opted to overnight in the building's vacant front unit. Now they found themselves standing in 3 feet of water in the kitchen, their dogs in the sink, furniture floating everywhere, certain they were about to die. When Thomas arrived, he couldn't open the kitchen window and didn't want to break it and drag them through broken glass. So Andy pushed aside the floating refrigerator and waded to the front door, which was held shut by the pressure of the water. As Thomas and a neighbor, Joe Carr, pushed the door from the outside, Andy pulled from the inside. The door creaked open. Thomas guided the McIntoshes to Grant's building with the dogs riding and the couple clinging to the board. But Andy's sister was still in the back unit of the duplex. Once more, Thomas struck out through wind and waves. He found Anne at her bedroom window, whisked her through, and delivered her safely to the second floor apartment, which was now water level, where her brother and sister-in-law were waiting. At last, Thomas put away his paddleboard, glad he'd stashed a couple of beers in his backpack before abandoning his apartment. Tomorrow, they would start the cleanup. But tonight, he had rescued 10 residents of the town where he'd grown up. Ann McIntosh calls him the Angel of Indian Rocks Beach. Valerie Anderson agrees. "He put himself in danger to save other people's lives," she says. Thomas demurs. "It was a little hairy, but I surf in big waves. Anyway," he says, "they were my neighbors." Life in these United States. The happy trick-or-treater at my door filled his basket with candy and gave me a huge thank you as he walked away. He turned around, still beaming, to say, "And I like your costume." I might have felt complimented had I been wearing one. Michelle Gabriel, San Ramon, California. I have a relative who loves idioms and proverbs. In fact, she improves upon them, albeit unwittingly. For example, instead of "what's good for the goose is good for the gander," or "the shoe is on the other foot," she'll say "the goose is on the other foot." Other favorites? "You're walking on thin eggs, buddy. We'll have to pay an arm and a knuckle. The squeaky wheel gets the bacon. Don't feed Peter to eat Paul." And of course, "you can lead a horse to water, but you can't make him think." Patrick Dole, Honolulu, Hawaii. My friends and I had a scare on a hotel elevator. We got on at the 12th floor and pushed the button to go to the lobby. The elevator went down, but then jolted back up a few floors, then down and back up, before finally settling on the lobby floor. As we staggered off, my frazzled friend Lisa told the man waiting, "Watch out, this elevator keeps going up and down." As the man got on, he shot right back, "Isn't that what it's supposed to do?" Kim Steinmetz, Florissant, Missouri. Last year, I underwent major GI surgery. The procedure went well, but as a result, I now suffer from uncontrollable bouts of flatulence, often at inopportune times. My brother came up with the perfect solution for how I should handle these embarrassing moments. "Next time you pass gas in public," he said, "grab your phone and pretend to answer it. After a short conversation, hang up and say, 'I really need to change my ringtone.'" Cherry Murrill, Waterford, Michigan. "I hate it when people threaten to come over. Now I've got to do 2 years of housework in 30 minutes. On X at Tracy Bro. "Your funny story about friends or family could be worth money. For details, go to rd.com/submit. Can I leave negative 100 stars? Ad-libbing on a recipe may prove fatal to the dish. Here are comments left on online recipes by dissatisfied chefs who had gone rogue, along with replies from real chefs. On a recipe for London broil marinade. Comment: "We use Pepsi, so I'm not sure if that was why it was too sweet, but I think we will use regular soy sauce next time if I don't have Coke." Reply: "There isn't any Coke or Pepsi in this recipe. For simple syrup." Comment: "It sounds delicious, but way too much sugar." Reply: "It's a simple syrup, hun. It's literally sugar. For pozole, a Mexican soup." Comment: "Recipe was easy to make, but never ever put cloves in this recipe. That was a horrible taste." Reply: "3 cloves of garlic. For strawberry ice cream." Comment: "This sounds delicious, but I lowered my rating to 3 stars because, like many others, I am allergic to strawberries." Reply: "Sometimes we need to just accept that something was not made for us." For sourdough starter. Comment: "This is bubbling and rising, but tastes foul. My husband nearly vomited." Reply: "Please don't eat raw sourdough starter. It is intended to be baked with, not eaten as is." From Reddit. Miracle: "The long-lost Letterman jacket and a surprise reunion after almost 30 years. By Sarah Chasse. In the fall of 1993, high school senior Jed Motley seemed to have it all. He was the starting wide receiver on Chaparral High School's varsity football team, in addition to playing soccer and running track. In his spare time, he hung out with friends and noodled around on his guitar, influenced by his musician older brother. But despite Jed's big smile and outgoing personality, the Scottsdale, Arizona teen was hiding parts of his home life from classmates. "I really enjoyed my high school experience," the now 49-year-old says. "I loved my teammates. But I also grew up with a lot of kids whose parents had a lot of money, and I was kind of the poor kid. I was embarrassed about everything." At home, Jed's mom, Jerry Motley, had been raising him and his brother, Josh Motley, on her own. She worked a variety of jobs, including as a personal assistant and at the fast food chain Jack in the Box. But putting food on the table and the rent check in the mail was tough. "As a young kid, it wasn't easy," Jed recalls. "It was such a roller coaster ride." Despite the family's struggles, Jed describes his mom as loving, artistic, and dedicated to her faith and her kids. And so, of course, Jerry didn't want her younger son to miss out on a rite of passage for any varsity athlete: getting his Letterman jacket. "I remember being at the jacket shop with my mom, and I'm designing it myself," he says of the jacket. "Bright red and gold for the Chaparral Firebirds, with his name and letter proudly displayed on the front." A couple of months later, Jed's jacket was ready for pickup. The price was hefty, about $300, and my mom said, "We can't afford it right now. We'll pick it up next month." She said the same thing the month after that. And then it was the end of the school year and high school was over and I never got my jacket. I never even got to see the final product, he says. It was just one of those things, and I just didn't really tell anybody. Fast forward to November 2021. Jed had since traded football for rock and roll and Scottsdale for Los Angeles, where he was playing bass full-time in a popular local band called Feed the Kitty. His beloved mom had passed away in 2012, and Jed and his brother hadn't seen each other in a few years. So Jed was surprised to get a call out of the blue from Josh asking an unexpected question. Hey, is there any chance I'm looking at your Letterman jacket right now? That Wednesday, Josh had been poking around Veterans Village, a small thrift store in Lakeside, Arizona, about 3 hours from where the brothers had grown up. A rack full of jackets caught his eye, and at the very front was a bright red one that looked brand new. Wait a minute, Josh thought. Chaparral High School, 1994. And the name Jed? Josh immediately called his brother and sent him a picture. Jed was astonished. I'm like, dude, that's my jacket, he says now, laughing. Equally amazed, Josh strode right to the register and bought it for $25. Within a week, Jed was back home in Arizona to try on his high school Letterman jacket for the very first time. Not only did it still fit, it had also clearly never been worn by anyone else. Jed even found the inspected by tag in one of its pockets. Since then, he has worn it a lot, including to his 30th high school reunion last year, where it was quite the conversation piece. As he told people the story, he says, it actually felt good to finally open up and say, hey, I was poor. I was embarrassed. Some of his former teammates told him they wished they'd known what was going on back in the day, that they could have helped him pay for the jacket. That was so touching, Jed says. It's not clear where Jed's jacket had been for the past three decades. All he knows is that it was donated by a shop owner closing his business early in the pandemic. He's not even sure whether it was the original jacket shop or a different one that inherited its stock. In any case, the coat's reappearance felt like a miracle to both Jed and Josh. Not only did it make them feel the presence of their late mom, but it also brought the brothers closer together. Suddenly, they were talking multiple times a day. She always said to us, after I die, I'm going to send you a sign from the other side, Jed remembers. Was Josh's finding the jacket that sign? Or was it just pure luck? Jed still wonders. Either way, when Jed puts on the jacket now, he thinks of his mom. The experience even inspired him to write a song called Mother's Intention, which he often performs with his band, wearing his Letterman jacket, of course. This was such a beautiful thing that happened, he says of the jacket's homecoming, and one he still can't believe at times. Sometimes I wake up and just go look at it in my closet. He knows his mom would be thrilled, too. She's up in heaven, and she is over the moon. The nicest places in America. And the top honor goes to Greetings from Asheville, North Carolina by Derek Burnett. Molly and Maron Irani took a leap of faith when they moved with their 3-year-old daughter, Aria, from San Francisco to Asheville, North Carolina. It was 2005, and relocating from a major international city to an Appalachian town seemed, Molly recalls, a wild experiment. But a few weeks after settling into their new home, they attended a downtown event called the Shindig on the Green, where local folk and bluegrass musicians entertained a motley mix of tourists and locals who lounged on picnic blankets and danced freely. Little Aria spotted another girl her age from across the field, ran to her, and embraced her. They spent the entire night dancing in each other's arms, Molly remembers, and surrounding them was a community square dance. In that crowd, holding hands, were punk rock line cooks and elderly people, all different walks of life. And I thought, I don't know that I've seen this happen anywhere else. This is why we're here. Asheville and its environs, Western North Carolina, as the area is known, gets its hooks into people like that. People move there to rediscover community, to go back to the land, to make art or music, or just to live in a place surrounded by spectacular scenery while still enjoying world-class cultural offerings. These are just some of the reasons we have named Asheville the nicest place in America, 2025, after receiving a record number of nominations for the city and surrounding area. It's a unique and amazing place, says Cheryl Antonchuk, who visited Asheville from Hartford, Connecticut, to do a little hiking in 2018 and fell enough in love with the place to move there and open a barbecue restaurant. A city of about 100,000, Asheville sits squarely in the Blue Ridge Mountains at the confluence of the picturesque French Broad and Swannanoa Rivers. Depending on where you are in town, you might catch a glimpse of Elk Mountain or Bear Wallow Mountain, and for that matter, you might catch a glimpse of a real black bear wallowing in your backyard. Once famous as a tuberculosis sanatorium, the city has morphed throughout the decades into a haven for the arts. It crackles with studios, galleries, and museums, with artists and craftspeople plying their trades, ironworkers, painters, filmmakers, potters, sculptors, glassblowers, with much of that activity centered in the vibrant River Arts District, smack along the French Broad River. The city lags behind the country as a whole when it comes to diversity, but enjoys a reputation for openness and tolerance. "I just love it," says Denise Chesler, a retired microbiologist who moved to Asheville from Maryland in 2019 to be with her partner. Her sister, Diane Poundsbury, is one of a few people who nominated Asheville after visiting. "It's just a beautiful place and a safe environment as far as not having to worry about people's prejudices," says Chesler. Just outside of town sits the astonishing Biltmore Estate, constructed during the Gilded Age as a residence for George Vanderbilt, and today a tourist destination billed as America's largest home. It sits on 8,000 acres and boasts about 175,000 square feet. In Asheville proper, you'll find well-preserved Art Deco architecture in City Hall and other buildings, unusual for a small mountain city, and the result of a 50-year development freeze after the Great Depression. A thriving civic center, the Asheville Black Cultural Heritage Trail, all manner of festivals and street performances, live music of any genre any night of the week, a symphony, an opera, several breweries, a plethora of award-winning restaurants, and the University of North Carolina at Asheville with its 3,000 students. "Literally, something exists for everybody in Asheville," says Anton Chick. "You can take an art class, dance, woodworking, gardening, whatever you want." But beneath the very real outer layer of artsy quirkiness, Asheville and Western North Carolina are perhaps best defined by two more solid character streaks. The first is self-reliance. "Folks have a really impressive array of skills here," says Emily Peel, who came to Asheville from Virginia in 2010. "People are capable and knowledgeable and handy. They know how to grow their own food, build their own bridges and homes and chicken coops. That type of stuff made me decide, okay, I'm going to put down forever roots here." The second is commitment to community. That's what struck Sophie Hull when she was considering moving to Asheville from Philadelphia in 2015. "The way people treat each other is just kind of unique. There's a lot of support. People look out for each other. It just feels real down here." She took the plunge and now can't imagine living anywhere else. Notably, those two traits are shared by two groups who don't normally get talked about in the same sentence: far-left anarchist punks of downtown Asheville and far-right libertarians living out in the hills and hollers. Both traits and both groups and everyone in between would be called upon when Western North Carolina faced the worst natural disaster in its history. Hurricane Helene struck Western North Carolina on Friday, September 27, 2024. It had made landfall on Florida's Big Bend as a Category 4 hurricane the day before, but it lingered as a tropical storm, cutting a path of destruction up through Georgia and South Carolina. When it reached the mountains of Western North Carolina, it dumped biblical quantities of rain onto already rain-soaked hillsides, creeks, and rivers. Above Asheville, in the areas of Chimney Rock and Old Fort, some 19 inches of rain came down. Ankle-deep creeks turned into raging rivers. Natural dams exploded, roiling their contents down through the hills, smashing homes, businesses, cars, trains, and people as the water found low ground. The residents of Asheville awoke to a new world of utter devastation. Trees and downed power lines were everywhere. Roads had been washed out. The River Arts District, Asheville's crown jewel, lay beneath some 20 feet of still rising water. No one had cell service, no one had internet, no one had power, no one had running water. The desolation was so complete that Asheville and its surrounding communities had been cut off from the rest of the world and from each other. Only gradually, through portable radios and word of mouth, did residents begin piecing together the enormity of their situation. "I've been through several hurricanes, but I've never been in a disaster of this scale," says Asheville Mayor Esther Mannheimer. A storm like Helene was not supposed to happen to Asheville. Its residents are climate conscious. Ironically, the National Oceanic and Atmospheric Administration's International Climate Database is headquartered there. Still more ironically, perhaps, Asheville had been seen as a climate haven, a safe place to settle out of reach of hurricanes and other natural disasters. But now the worst had happened. It was time to dig in. The Ironies had thrived during their 19 years in Asheville. They had opened a successful Indian restaurant called Chai Pani, which had won a James Beard Award. And now they own multiple other properties. Within 2 days of the storm, they had rallied a skeleton crew at Chai Pani to begin cooking for their neighbors. On that first day, Molly looked up from her work to see that strangers had begun wandering into the restaurant, including some kids on their bikes, not looking for a handout, but rather to give a hand. And they're helping us wrap sandwiches, this little group of kids, along with their mom and neighbors and people that we had never met before, she says. They made 750 sandwiches that first day, and they would work for more than a month to sustain their fellow residents. Similar scenes were playing out all over Western North Carolina. When Akira Satake went to muck out his destroyed pottery studio in the River Arts District, a family appeared in the entryway in boots and masks, ready to dig him out. Paul Greiner, a handyman at Devil's Foot Beverage Company, hopped into his truck with a buddy and their chainsaws, and they spent the next 4 days cutting trees away from houses and cars. Just one of many chainsaw brigades active in those early days. Don Vess, a pastor from Salisbury, about 2 hours from Asheville, learned that his sister and brother-in-law had been washed away when a wall of water demolished their home in the little mountain community of Fairview, and that 11 other members of his brother-in-law's family had been killed as well. Having grown up in the mountains where people helped themselves and one another, Vess did not sit still and grieve. He teamed up with several other churches and began shuttling emergency supplies and donations to the bereft community. Anyone with an ATV, a side-by-side, a dirt bike, or a four-wheel drive began treading the washed-out byways to reach people cut off from aid. Mike Toberer, whose company, Mountain Mule Packers, trains the U.S. military on the use of mules in operations, loaded his team and began packing insulin, ice, food, and other necessities to remote mountain villages unreachable by vehicle. Restaurants across the city began feeding their neighbors. Cheryl Antonchik's restaurant, Bear's Smokehouse Barbecue, converted itself into a field kitchen for Jose Andres' international aid group, World Central Kitchen. Their effort lasted into April. At the peak of the crisis, they were serving 40,000 meals a day, not just in Asheville, but at 300 sites within a two-hour radius of the city. For many, Asheville's state of siege, no power, no water, would last for weeks. But the city had a secret tool at its disposal. Thanks to the unique mindset of the people who chose to call the place home, scattered throughout town were community hubs that would serve as ever-expanding and ultimately overlapping nodes of support and mutual aid. Firestorm Bookstore, residents met the day after the hurricane to begin organizing relief efforts, which took shape immediately. At the Double Crown, a dive bar and live music venue, employees turned their workplace into a free medical clinic and free store. At the Buncombe County Register of Deeds, workers used their database of tax maps, real estate documents, and birth and death records filed by residents to conduct wellness checks throughout the city, ensuring that the elderly and disabled were looked after. At the Asheville Tool Library, volunteers repaired chainsaws and generators and distributed donated equipment that came pouring in from all over. At Devil's Foot Beverage Company, workers distributed cans of water to residents, along with donated diapers, heaters, and all manner of goods. At Static Age Records, co-owned by Sophie Hull, workers and volunteers prepared meals and organized a supply center of donated items. These efforts fell naturally into place because, for years, the people involved had cared more about human connection than anything else. Static Age Records, Hull says, has always been a place where vulnerable people and misfits could hang out and be safe. When disaster struck, people naturally gravitated to these spaces, which became distribution hubs and care centers. As the days wore on, these campaigns became better organized and surprisingly sophisticated. Several efforts to distribute water coalesced into an endeavor that branded itself Be Well AVL. Trucks hauling 275-gallon containers full of water visited sites throughout the city, keeping to a schedule on spreadsheets maintained by volunteers. When a site's tank was empty, anyone could text the container's ID to a number to request a refill. Filling in all of the gaps, and there were many, all over the place, were these neighborhood groups, Mayor Manheimer explains, and they just went to town. The only way to flush toilets was with a 5-gallon bucket, too strenuous a job for many older and disabled people. Flush brigades formed throughout the city, with volunteers, many of them teens, hauling heavy loads of water up flights of stairs to clear toilets for elderly neighbors. When a team that had dedicated itself to flushing toilets or delivering water or food encountered a need outside of its specialty area, it tapped one of the other grassroots organizations to supply what was needed. Churches, farmers, nurses, breweries, nonprofits, LGBTQ plus groups, everybody did what they could. Generosity was everywhere. "We had a needs board in our restaurant," Molly Arani recalls. "People would write down a need that they had, and if somebody had the thing that was needed, they would bring it to the restaurant the next day. I had a neighbor who needed a chainsaw to dig out his car. The next day, a random stranger walked in with a chainsaw." Now, many months after Helene blew through the region, Asheville is still struggling to get back on its feet. It was already one of the most gentrified cities in the country. Because of its tourism economy, it employed service workers who, before Helene, were already finding themselves priced out of their own real estate market by outsiders with money who were drawn to the city's many charms. Now the housing problem is even worse, and with the city's tourist industry in jeopardy, workers are losing their jobs and businesses are faltering. Small business owners are saying, "Do I file bankruptcy this week or do I give it a month to see how fast the tourists return?" says Molly Arani. These are businesses that have given their blood, sweat, tears, heart to this community, and they deserve to be saved. We're putting everything we have into trying to help them survive. As horrific and grueling as the Helene experience was, many of those who lived it look back on those days with a certain wistfulness. People with different political beliefs, religions, football teams came together to help, says Gustavo Ponco Bermeo, whose community organization, Beloved Asheville, served tirelessly in the storm's aftermath. Only the people who experienced the love that was around could describe what happened. Such things are said after every catastrophe. Jaded by divisive news and apocalyptic movies, we're pleasantly surprised to find that in the real world, when push comes to shove, people set aside their differences to get through. But the extent to which Asheville and Western North Carolina organized and looked out for one another is extraordinary and can only be attributed to the dearly held value of community shared by its colorful residents. Grace Barron, a real estate agent who spent the month after the storm deeply involved in water distribution efforts, believes that Asheville's response to Helene carries a crucial lesson. "We're all going to be navigating these climate disasters on an ongoing basis," she says. "And people underestimate the value of social connections as a resilience factor. There's one mentality, the prepper mentality, which says, I'm going to hoard all these things so when something bad happens, I'll be ready. But knowing your neighbor has so much more value. That's actually the biggest protective factor you can have." About 3 weeks after the storm, still in the thick of feeding her neighbors, Molly Arani took the long way home from the restaurant to look at Helene's devastation. Thus far, she had been able to do so only in glances, but now she felt ready to see more. Along the French Broad River, she spotted some people up in the trees ahead. Curious, she pulled over for a closer look. A train car lay upside down in the riverbed. The trees along the bank were covered in shredded plastic, car parts, machinery, and a group of women she couldn't help but think of as gray-haired hippie mamas, high up in the treetops, were manually extricating the trash from the branches. These were essentially the same people she'd seen dancing on the grass around her daughter all those years ago. "And I just started to cry," she says. "And I just sat there in my car and I cried. And I thought, this is what will save us. Not just my town. This is what will save us as a species." Continuing the nicest places in America, greetings from Peru Amateur Circus, Peru, Indiana, by Carolyn Fanning. The clownery starts on the sidewalk, even before you enter the Big Top. Crowds who show up to see the Peru Amateur Circus in Peru, Indiana, known as America's Circus City, greeted by merrymakers with silly jokes and swirly rainbow suckers. The smell of buttery popcorn fills the air. Roaring trumpets fill the ears. Flossy cotton candy melts on the tongue. The circus is about to begin. One of the delighted spectators is Deborah Jo Myers, who nominated the circus as one of the nicest places in America. As a teenager, she used to fly through the air here with the greatest of ease. Now she watches kitty clowns spill into the arena, wearing curly rainbow wigs and big red shoes, trying hard to remember their choreography to the pump-up anthem blaring from the speakers. The resulting performance is funnier than anything a real clown could script. Next, unicyclists pedal out, grasping one another's shoulders to form long chorus lines that rotate around the circular ring like hands on a clock. Then, finally, comes the flying trapeze. Star aerialist Kevin Nord, a new graduate of Maconaqua High School, flips and twists, soaring high above the crowds before diving toward his friend's outstretched hands. Caught! The 1,500 spectators erupt with applause. For Nord, for all 200 youth performers, for the 400 local volunteers who make the whole thing possible. Since 1960, crop after crop of Peru area young people have taken their turn in the ring, often returning to help make the Peru amateur circus a bit better than it was the year before. So many things have evolved, says Myers, and it's all happened strictly through the efforts of volunteers and people who wanted it sustained. Peru Circus Center Arena, a big top-shaped building in the center of town, is just a block from the train tracks that bisect the little city of 11,000 residents. The railroad, which still runs today, hauling car parts and other freight across the state, is key to Peru's sustained identity. Back in the 19th and early 20th centuries, traveling acts like Ringling Brothers and Barnum and Bailey Circus and the homegrown Hagenbeck Wallace Circus turned Peru into their winter headquarters, taking advantage of the three train lines that converged here. Performers and menageries of hippos, elephants, zebras, and camels called Peru home during the off-season. They, along with hundreds of rail cars holding tents and poles, were ready to take off in any direction for the next cross-country run. By World War II, the last circus car had rolled away, but many of the performers stayed. Today, Peru is home to generations of aerialists, clowns, stagehands, and more. After all, the show must go on. The circus is what makes us who we are, says Myers. We wouldn't be on the map without it. In the years that followed, schoolchildren put on amateur circus performances, tumbling across the courthouse lawn. By 1968, residents had raised enough money to convert an old lumberyard into the arena. Once you get involved in the circus, you don't really get uninvolved, says Jason Yu, who spent years on a trapeze. He still volunteers every year during City Circus Days, the week-long festival in July when local circus kids perform the skills they've been working on since February. For many, the mentorship and structure of daily practice can be an absolute lifeline. There are plenty of kids who don't have good situations at home, and they can go to the circus with people who genuinely care about their safety, says Yu. They can genuinely excel in an environment like that. Myers knows the feeling well. When she was 11, her parents divorced, her father was arrested, her grandfather died, and she was moving houses and schools all in the same year. I'd leave school knowing I was coming home to chaos, Myers says. But I also knew, as soon as I got home, I got to change my clothes and come to circus practice. The kids sometimes come to the Big Top for Friday lock-ins. Late nights spent chatting on the mats allows them to bond, not just as performers, but as people. Showtime! Nord, a perfect Midwestern gentleman who is studying mechanical engineering at Purdue University, flies with the unencumbered lightness of someone with all the confidence in the world that the person on the opposing trapeze or swing is going to catch him. And why wouldn't he? The small group of aerialists he spent the spring and summer training with, some of them classmates he'd never spoken with at school, are the people he trusts with everything. Nord doesn't struggle as much with pre-show jitters before this year's special 65th anniversary show, themed Make It Shine, to commemorate the milestone. He comes out in his costume and sparkly white cape, ready to twist and tumble and flip. When he sticks the landing, the audience cheers. When he doesn't, they cheer louder. Continuing the nicest places in America, greetings from Monroe, Louisiana, by Bill Hangley Jr. Sometimes you have to leave a place to find out how nice it is. That's what happened to Lindsay Braddock of Monroe, Louisiana. I was a wild child. I left, determined never to come back. Everybody knows everybody's business, she says. We only came back because my daughter was born with the colic and we needed to be around my mom. It turned out to be where friends are family. As a child, she loved to run wild in Monroe's quiet green streets. As a teen, she chafed at its small-town ways. As a mother, she and her husband, Brett Braddock, learned to love the place all over again. And when they lost their son, Tarver, in a tragic fire in 2024, they found out how much the place loved them. The loss of our son has brought the community together. People aren't hurting like us, but they're hurting with us, says Brett. I've lived in lots of places, but the sense of community here, I've never felt that before. Monroe is a spacious green city on the Ouachita River, a place of slow-flowing bayous and low-slung homes surrounded by corn and soybean fields. Along with West Monroe, its cousin across the river, it's the largest urban area in northeastern Louisiana. Once a Spanish outpost, later a steamboat town, the Twin Cities are home today to 60,000 people. One of them was Tarver, just 16 years old when a late-night fire at a hunting cabin took his life. His family remembers him as a generous and gregarious kid, wild like his mom, hands-on like his dad, the type who clapped too loud in church but was always ready to join a mission to build a wheelchair ramp or fix a roof. He couldn't sit still in the pew, says Lindsay, but he loved those mission trips. It was only after he died that the family learned how many times Tarver had bought a classmate lunch or a snack. When a football teammate needed a pair of boots, Tarver gave him his. In their son's memory, the family launched the Tarver Braddock Foundation to sponsor spreading love, laughter, and happiness through random acts of kindness. Almost all its funds come from the people in and around Monroe. Donations as small as $5. The money goes right back to Twin City residents as small grants, gifts, and scholarships. One of those scholarships, a $5,000 check, went to Anthony Washington, a hardworking high school senior on his way to college. His mother, Rachel Washington, a pastor and Monroe native, called the surprise gift a blessing that reflects the best of the Twin Cities. The thing about Monroe is we understand how to help each other out, Rachel says. We've had bad things happen, but we've had good things happen here too. I've worked for the city. I've been around mayors. I've been around council people. They truly want to help. It's that spirit that earned Monroe its nomination as one of America's nicest places. The suggestion came from Kenya Ross, who was anchoring the local TV news on the night that Tarver Braddock died. It was haunting, Ross recalls. People were just shaken. But then Ross saw the community unite around the family. The Braddock's home filled with flowers. So many well-wishers visited that the police had to put out traffic cones. Area high schools rallied to celebrate Tarver's memory. It goes to show that we can come together for each other, says Ross. Today, Ross works with Discover Monroe, West Monroe, an economic development group that's helping write the newest chapters for a place whose story goes back to the 1700s. Originally the home of the indigenous Ouachita people, later an outpost for French and Spanish explorers, Monroe took its name from the first steamboat that arrived in 1819, launching an agricultural boom. This whole area was King Cotton, says Laura Peppers, a genealogist at the local public library. Then they discovered natural gas, and that's when Monroe really took off. Throughout the 20th century, Monroe drew people of all kinds. Italian and Greek immigrants worked the nearby gas field. Emancipated African Americans worked the cotton and corn fields. Entrepreneurs launched businesses, including the crop dusting company that eventually became Delta Airlines. The Twin Cities grew a healthy foundation of schools, parks, libraries, museums, and nature preserves. Today, it's the region's go-to spot for higher education and healthcare, as well as catfish restaurants, concerts, water sports, and Christmas markets. Monroe's historic downtown boasts a new hotel, and downtown West Monroe has a new kayak dock. Old banks and warehouses are turning into offices and senior housing. A cluster of galleries and studios near the river hosts a monthly art crawl. We're not tearing down our history, we're turning it into something new, says Peppers. The area now includes a growing population of Asian, Hispanic, and other newcomers joining white and African American families who've been there for generations. A real melting pot, says Peppers. And even as the Twin Cities evolve, their traditions hold strong, including their faith tradition. Whatever faith you are, we have a church or a mosque or a temple or a synagogue, Pepper says. Whoever you are, we have a place for you. Monroe isn't perfect, of course. There's crime and poverty and feisty politics. But there's opportunity, too, and southern hospitality, and very few traffic jams. It's not too fast and it's not too slow, says Rachel Washington. Some people need that medium speed. For the Braddocks, giving back to this diverse and growing community has proved a balm. It gives us purpose to get through the pain, says Brett. Through the Tarver Braddock Foundation, they've raised and given away more than $100,000. They've paid bills for needy neighbors, sponsored worthy causes, and handed out dozens of scholarships. The one that went to Anthony Washington came completely out of nowhere, says his grateful mom. The $5,000 scholarship will help her son, a tuba player, study music at Grambling State University, home of the legendary Tiger Marching Band. It shows us that somebody cares about us, she says. It means the world. And if the Braddocks still hurt, they also know that Tarver would be proud of what they do. They hope to keep helping Monroe for as long as Monroe will help them, which should be a long, long time. Just yesterday, there was a gift at our door, says Lindsay. The note just said, "We're thinking of you." It's been 17 months, and almost daily, we get a donation. They haven't forgotten. The nicest places in America continued. Greetings from Semicolon Books, Chicago, Illinois, by Celeste McCauley. Leslie Shogren wanted to go to Semicolon Books in Chicago to celebrate her birthday, so she packed up her husband and four sons and came in from the suburbs. When she checked out that day in July 2020, she asked the woman at the register if she was Danielle Moore, the bookstore's owner. "Yeah, are you Leslie?" Moore replied, flashing her signature bright smile. She slipped Shogren a birthday card signed by each staff member, thanking her for celebrating her birthday at the store. "Mom, that's a real birthday card," said one of her sons, looking surprised. Shogren was surprised, too. Sure, she had messaged the store on Instagram asking its hours and casually mentioning she'd be visiting for her birthday. But still, Danielle didn't need to do that, she says. When people do a hospitality touch like that above and beyond, it just sticks with you. She and her family are store regulars today. Since 2019, Moore has been adding her personal touch to everything she does at Semicolon. Inside, shelves stretch floor to ceiling with front-facing books displayed like art. The walls are packed with prints, paintings, and quotes. Comfy couches invite visitors to read, and handmade pillows featuring literary icons like Audre Lorde and Octavia E. Butler add to the homey vibe. "We wanted it to feel cozy, warm, and full of love," she says. Courtney Joseph started going to Semicolon in June 2020. After George Floyd was killed, she wanted to support Black-owned businesses. Now a mom, she often brings her toddler to the store. "What I see are people talking to one another," Joseph says about her fellow Semicolon bibliophiles. "There's a sense of connection." It's important to Moore that customers consider the store a third space, not home or work, but someplace that still feels like a place for belonging. That's something Moore didn't have growing up when she lived with her mother in a domestic violence shelter in Florida. A Danielle Steele novel was the only book there. "I know what it's like not to have books," she says. Moore welcomes classes into the store, and students pick out what they want for free. So far, through its hashtag ClearTheShelves program, Semicolon has given 13,000 books to Chicago Public Schools students. Moore and her staff have curated books for 52 schools and donated books and funds to 27 Chicagoland organizations. "We like to take everything we make and give it back," she says. Devonta Boston, founder of the nonprofit TGI Movement, which brings youth development programming ranging from the arts to entrepreneurship to young people on Chicago's South Side, appreciates what Semicolon does for local kids. "Danielle found books our kids had never seen in school, books on streetwear and Black fashion designers like Virgil Abloh and Pharrell," she says. Semicolon sits in West Town, a trendy area full of small shops, restaurants, and museums with a diverse mix of whites, blacks, Asians, Hispanics, and mixed-race folks. Moore lives close enough to the store that she walks to work. Andrea Beschel of Deltronics, a nearby audio electronics repair shop, says Moore makes the whole street feel like a neighborhood. "She was the first business owner who came in and interacted with us and invited us to stuff, so that was really cool." She brings a good spirit to the block, adds Cesar Banduia, owner of neighboring Ruben's Unisex Barbershop. "She came in and offered us books, but we were remodeling. She said she'll come back when we're done." His clients will peruse the books as they wait. Leslie Shogren attended Semicolon's Independent Bookstore Day event last April, a big block party. "There was music," she says. "My husband and I sat on one of the couches they put in the street on a rug and just hung out and chatted with everyone." "It's a very welcoming place," says Aura Sawyer, who's one of many regulars. "You sit there and you can talk about books, you can talk about arts, you can talk about anything." The store's name is also a sign of Moore's irrepressible spirit. In January 2019, she was diagnosed with ocular melanoma. She was a museum curator at the time, constantly flying for work. Chemo would keep her grounded. That's how she landed on Semicolon. A semicolon is where an author could stop the sentence but chooses not to. "So it was kind of a space for me to figure out a way to still make life enjoyable," she explains. Moore had what she hopes will be her last chemo treatment in June. And that's not the only challenge. Her car was stolen on Labor Day weekend last year. The store's checkbook was taken and her account was hacked. Those were funds for payroll, book giveaways, school visits, and events. 4 months later, Moore had to shut the store down. She shared the news on Instagram. When she looked at the comments, she felt undone by hundreds of responses. "This is the first bookstore my baby had ever been to at four. He loves to read now as a seven-year-old. Thank you for lighting the flame. Your work and impact on our community will stand for generations. I owe so much of my inspiration, dream, and aspirations to y'all." A Kickstarter campaign launched to reopen the store. Moore's team checked the numbers constantly. "It was an exciting moment for them to see we were going to make it," she says. "Thrilled customers sent DMs saying, 'You hit it, and we can't wait to go to the cafe.'" Semicolon had its grand reopening this past Juneteenth. Customers brought books to swap with one another. Coffee brewed as a DJ spun music. A photographer snapped portraits of people holding their favorite books. Leah Johnson, who owns Loudmouth Books in Indianapolis, says she is heartened by Semicolon's staying power. "It breaks my heart that people don't always see that bookstores, particularly Black bookstores, can offer what no algorithm can offer. And that's the human connection. That's the community building. That's the space making that happens when you support your local bookstore," she says. Fittingly, the best-selling book at Semicolon is All About Love by Bell Hooks. "That's absolutely our ethos," Moore says. "We live by it. We believe in moving in love and community above all." The Nicest Places in America continued. Greetings from Medina, Ohio, by Carolyn Fanning. In October 2024, Western North Carolina lay battered and sodden from the howling winds and relentless rain of Hurricane Helene. Meanwhile, 500 miles north in Medina, Ohio, a group of guardian angels started planning a surprise. Rather than shipping supplies down, the plan was to ship people up for a special event called the Promise of Christmas. A fleet of buses would collect 200 Carolinians, some of whom had lost everything, and bring them to Medina, a small city some 30 miles south of Cleveland, for a weekend of holiday magic. Christmas in January might not make sense anywhere but Medina, which calls itself America's hometown and is best known for its popular year-round Christmas museum. Naturally, a Claus was behind the brainstorm. Mark Claus, that is, and his wife Dana Claus. The couple own Castle Noel, an indoor wonderland with winding chambers of twinkling lights, movie memorabilia, holiday displays from New York City storefronts, a toy gallery of sought-after gifts from Christmases past, and more. After seeing the hurricane's devastating aftermath on the news, Mark took his idea to the mayor, then the Chamber of Commerce, then the fire chief, then the rest of Medina. Everyone who caught wind of it wanted in, and before long, the Clauses has collected $250,000 in donations and 110 volunteer helpers. The Promise of Christmas, as they called it, went like this. A Friday night welcome dinner where everyone, child or adult, received $250 in a red envelope. On Saturday, tours of Castle Noel, where guests could lose themselves in the holiday spirit, viewing the green tunic and yellow tights worn by Will Ferrell as Buddy in the movie Elf, admiring animatronic nutcrackers and walking through the spinning blizzard vortex tunnel illusion. Next, mini-golf, followed by a downtown shopping spree. Reconvene for dinner at one of the local churches. And finally, a parade starring the high school marching band, a Clydesdale-drawn carriage, an inflatable reindeer float, and fireworks. It was about taking them away from the devastation they were living day to day and just loving on them, says Dana. The grateful visitors boarded the buses home on Sunday morning without having spent a cent. But Medina's real gift wasn't monetary. It was a renewal of faith. "When we got back to the real world, we were refreshed and ready to keep fighting," says James Scarborough, a displaced Newtown, North Carolina resident. We're already planning to go back. Our finalists. This year's nicest places are all over the map, just as they always are. Although we laugh every year at how the great state of Tennessee tends to be overrepresented. Kudos to all you volunteers. To revisit our previous nicest places, visit rd.com/nicest and start thinking about nice places to nominate for 2026, which will mark our 10th anniversary. Our past winners. Gallatin, Tennessee, 2017. Yassin's Falafel House in Knoxville, Tennessee, 2018. Columbiana, Ohio, 2019. Buchanan, Michigan, 2020. the Quality Inn in Kodak, Tennessee, 2021, Coulterville, California, 2022, Buffalo, New York, 2023, and Provo, Utah, 2024. 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I'm Annie Wu.
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3: Next is the Poetry Moment. The following poem is by Anne Sexton, who was born 1928 and died 1974. She grew up in comfortable surroundings in Weston, Massachusetts, which made her distinctly uneasy. Her father's alcoholism, her mother's anger. She was a tall, beautiful, dark-haired girl, later a fashion model, who eloped at 19 and settled into a life of child-rearing, depression, and attempts at suicide. Her therapist suggested she try writing, and she did. And in 1960, her first collection, entitled To Bedlam and Partway Back, came out to favorable reviews. She became remarkably successful in a very short time, publishing four more books and winning a Pulitzer in 1967, even as her life unraveled, ravaged by alcoholism and depression. The Death Notebooks came out in 1974. And one day in October of that year, after lunch with an old friend, she sat in her car in her closed garage in Boston, the engine running, and died. This poem of hers is entitled Courage. It is in the small things we see it. The child's first step, as awesome as an earthquake. The first time you rode a bike, wallowing up the sidewalk. The first spanking when your heart went on a journey all alone. When they called you crybaby or poor or fatty or crazy and made you into an alien. You drank their acid and concealed it. Later, if you faced the death of bombs and bullets, you did not do it with a banner. You did it with only a hat to cover your heart. You did not fondle the weakness inside you, though it was there. Your courage was a small coal that you kept swallowing. If your buddy saved you and died himself in so doing, then his courage was not courage, it was love. Love as simple as shaving soap. Later, if you have endured a great despair, then you did it alone, getting a transfusion from the fire, picking the scabs off your heart, then wringing it out like a sock. Next, my kinsman, you powdered your sorrow and gave it a back rub, and then you covered it with a blanket, and after it had slept a while, it woke to the wings of the roses and was transformed. Later, when you face old age and its natural conclusion, your courage will still be shown in the little ways. Each spring will be a sword you'll sharpen. Those you love will live in a...
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Again, that's Anthony Griffin at 216-658-4675. Staying Connected. The Staying Connected group is a monthly meeting held for 6 months for clients that have completed the Vision of Success program. Staying Connected gives clients additional opportunities to hear from speakers and receive ongoing support from their peers who are sharing similar experiences. 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And now it's time for the History Hour.

This is Tom Marin from ClevelandHistorical.org. The Luther Moses House, a Cleveland Landmark Looking for a Savior, by Jim DeBelko, with research support from Craig Bobby. The house is one of the oldest and most historic residences in Cleveland's Huff neighborhood. And that's saying a lot, because Dunham Tavern Museum, just a mile or so away, is located in the same neighborhood. It is widely believed that the house at 5611 Lexington Avenue was built in 1854 by pioneer Cleveland shipbuilder Luther Moses. However, the house, which was originally designed in a vernacular style, exhibiting elements of Gothic, Greek Revival, and Federal architecture, may be nearly a decade older than that. County tax and deed records suggest that Luther and his wife, Arvilla, who in the 1840s had been living in Ohio City near his shipyard, moved in 1848 to East Cleveland Township onto a 100-acre lot southeast of the intersection of Superior Street, now Avenue, and Wilson Avenue, now East 55th Street. The tax records further suggest that they took possession under a land contract, and that, when they arrived, there was already a house on the property, one which was likely built in 1845 by early Cleveland merchant, real estate developer, and renowned house builder Philo Scoville. Finally, the tax records note that, in 1852, Luther was taxed for an addition to house, which is perhaps the one-story addition on the east side of the house still present today. An improvement to the property that Luther may have delayed constructing until he acquired legal title, which occurred in 1851. So, was the house built in 1845, the same house that sits today at 5611 Lexington, or is the house at 5611 Lexington a newer house built on the property in 1854? That mystery may not easily be resolved, but it is clear that Luther and Arvilla Moses lived in the house, which was originally built at a front entrance facing west toward Wilson Avenue until the early 1870s. During the intervening years, Luther retired from the shipbuilding business and, by 1860, according to the census of that year, was farming the 30 acres he had retained from his original 1851 land purchase. Luther's farming days came to an end in 1871. In 1866, East Cleveland Township had become East Cleveland Village, and 5 years later, the local papers were filled with articles about the proposed annexation of the village to the fast-growing city to the west, Cleveland. Anticipating, or perhaps even promoting, this annexation, Luther and Arvilla Moses submitted a plat to the village in 1871, proposing to create a residential subdivision with 68 lots fronting on New Moses Avenue. The subdivision was approved in 1872, the same year that East Cleveland was officially annexed to Cleveland, and also, sadly for Luther, the same year that his wife Arvilla died. Shortly after her death, Luther moved from their house, which now, as a result of the creation of the new residential subdivision, had a street address of 1220 Moses Avenue, and likely, as well, a new front entrance facing the new street. That street address became 1220 Lexington Avenue a few years later when, in anticipation of the centennial of the Declaration of Independence, Moses Avenue was renamed Lexington Avenue. In 1906, the House acquired its current address when Cleveland enacted legislation which, among other things, renamed many of the city's north-south streets to numbered streets, at the same time renumbering houses and other buildings on the east-west streets to indicate their approximate location from a numbered street. Within a month of his wife's death, Luther Moses put their house up for sale, and while it was eventually rented out for a number of years, it remained unsold until 1879, when it was purchased by Rosetta Scowden, the wife of renowned Cleveland engineer Theodore Ransom Scowden. In 1852, Scowden, who had designed waterworks for the city of Cincinnati, came to Cleveland and designed this city's first modern system. Because of the effects of the Cleveland's early industrialization and population growth on the Cuyahoga River and Lake Erie, drinking water was becoming dangerously contaminated,
leading to cholera and other disease epidemics. To combat this contamination and disease, Scouten designed a waterwork that included an intake pipe that went well out into the lake, where the water was cleaner, an engine house near the shoreline that pumped the clean water uphill from the lake, and a reservoir that held and distributed the water to Cleveland residents. The Scoutens had become wealthy as a result of Theodore's engineering work here and everywhere. They lived in a grand house on Euclid Avenue for years before retiring to their cottage, as Rosetta Scouten referred to in her will to the house at 5611 Lexington. The Scoutens, unfortunately, did not live to enjoy many years of retirement in the house. Theodore died in 1881, just 2 years after the house was purchased, and Rosetta the following spring in 1882. Upon her death, the house passed to their daughter Josephine, who had married Charles Gaylord, a Civil War veteran, who was Cleveland, a hero in the War of 1812, and a cousin of Cleveland's legendary founder. The Gaylords, who owned the house from 1882 until 1910, were the last family to occupy it as a single-family residence for an extended period of time. When Josephine Gaylord died in 1910, her husband moved from the house, and it was sold to Arnold and Pauline Roth, who purchased it with the intention to convert it to a multifamily dwelling. The Roths made extensive changes to the exterior as well as to the interior of the house, including replacing the front porch, which extended along the entire south side of the house, with a shortened two-story porch, added a second floor to the addition on the east side of the house, and constructing an exterior two-story stairwell for tenant access on the north side of the house. In 1913, shortly after the reconstruction was complete, the Belt family owned and managed 5611 Lexington Avenue as absentee landlords for the next 30 years. As housing conditions in the Huff neighborhood declined, the condition of the Luther Moses house slowly did too. The last owners of the house, Steve Matt Skrita, a Croatian immigrant, who owned the house from 1948 to 1963, and the African-American Beatrice Landon family, who purchased it from Skrita in 1963, lived on the site in one of the suites while renting out the others. However, after the death of Beatrice Landon in 1991, the Landon family struggled unsuccessfully to maintain it, and the condition of the house declined precipitously until the last owner, Herbert Landon, was compelled, because of its condition, to sell it to the County Land Bank in 2017. Since at least 1987, when it was landmarked by the City of Cleveland, the Luther Moses House has been recognized in the community as one of the historic jewels of the Huff neighborhood. In recent years, that neighborhood has begun to rebound from its long decline, with new businesses opening up, new housing going up, and the renovation of historic League Park, just down the street from the Luther Moses House. During this period, continuing efforts have been made by the city, the county, and even the Landon family to save the house. It has been the subject of well-researched articles, including the one that appeared in the Cleveland Plain Dealer in 1995, and three that appeared in Christopher Bustopek's locally famous Cleveland Area History blog in 2009 and 2011. Most recently, according to the Cleveland Landmarks Commission, efforts are now being made by the Cleveland Restoration Society to save the historic house. It is not an easy task, as efforts to save a similar historic house on the city's west side, the William Burton House on West 41st Street, have demonstrated. The Luther Moses House, just like the William Burton House, needs a savior. End of story. This is Tom Marin from ClevelandHistorical.org. Holden Arboretum by Chris Roy. What started out as an academically oriented botanical memorial in Bretnall now resides in Kirtland, Ohio, and is one of the country's most beautiful and respected horticultural institutions. Albert Fairchild Holden, 1866 to 1913, found wealth and inspiration in the ground. His role as founder of the Island Creek Coal Company and managing director of the United States Mining and Smelting Company made him millions, but his lifelong passion for botany created a heritage
for which all Northeast Ohioans should be thankful. Holden was a child of privilege, the son of Liberty Emery Holden, a silver mining magnate and early owner of the Plain Dealer. Growing up on the family estate in Brottonall, Ohio, Albert built greenhouses and grew and cataloged plants and trees. As a young adult, he traveled to England, where he visited the famous Kew Gardens. He attended Harvard University, where he often explored the Arnold Arboretum. The seeds of Holden's legacy clearly were planted early. Family tragedies also played a role in forming what would eventually become the Holden Arboretum. Albert's wife Catherine, barely 30, died in 1900, and one of his three daughters, Elizabeth, passed on at the age of 12 in 1908. In 1912, at age 46, Holden himself was diagnosed with cancer. Acknowledging his imminent demise, he set out to establish a living memorial to his wife and daughter. In his first vision, an institution of higher learning in the botanical sciences on his family's Brattonall property was deemed unworkable due to land size constraints and objections from the family. So shortly before his death, Holden agreed to place the newly named Elizabeth Davis Holden Memorial Arboretum on 50 acres at Lakeview Cemetery. In the coming years, however, Albert's sister Roberta Holden Bowl, who assumed custody of the couple's two surviving daughters, grew uncomfortable with the idea of a cemetery arboretum. So although a site plan at Lakeview had already been completed by the famed Olmsted brothers, the Lakeview agreement was terminated before any development was undertaken. In 1929, a 100-acre site in Kirtland, Ohio, was offered to the project by the Bowl family. Far from Cleveland's pollution and an ideal mini-climate that could accommodate the planting of a myriad of specimens, C. Gordon Cooper, a consulting architect with A.D. Taylor & Company, which also designed John D. Rockefeller's Forest Hill, was hired to oversee the project. 2 years later, Cooper recommended a change. In addition to an educational institution, he asked the family to consider a novel initiative to recreate the flora and ecosystems of different areas of the country and the world. These dual missions, academic and archival, would mesh well with the interests of the Cleveland Museum of Natural History, which was providing the undertaking with guidance and legal governance. The strategic foundation of the world's first ecological arboretum thus was planted. The size of the Kirtland site grew quickly, with large donations of additional land from the Bull family and financial assistance from Emery May Holden Norweb, Ben Bull Jr., and Warren H. Corning, whose property was nearby. The institution's soft opening came on October 17, 1937, with a tour by members and trustees of the Cleveland Museum of Natural History. The next year, Corning Lake was constructed and the lilac, rhododendron, and azalea gardens were planted. World War II and a disastrous flood slowed the institution's expansion. But when the war ended, vast new initiatives, buoyed by large gifts from the Warren, Corning, and Emery May Holden Norweb, were undertaken. Trails and roads were constructed, gardens were added and expanded, and the Albert Fairchild Holden Shelter was built. In 1951, disagreements between Holden staff and the Cleveland Museum of Natural History boiled over, and the latter's board of trustees proposed that Holden be spun off into an independent, not-for-profit institution. This new incarnation became a reality in 1952. By 1956, Holden Arboretum comprised nearly 1,000 acres. New gardens and plantings were implemented constantly, and adjoining forested properties were acquired for preservation and protection. To this day, wild places like Bowl Woods, Stebbins Gulch, and Little Mountain, navigable but essentially unaltered, are vital untamed elements of the Arboretum. The 1960s were no less fruitful. During this decade, a large horticultural library was constructed. The Corning family also moved to a pair of converted farmhouses in the center of the Arboretum grounds and offered their Lantern Court mansion to the Arboretum for a modest yearly rental. Additional land and financial donations
by the Furman and Holden families were made in the 1970s. In 1985, Catherine Holden Thayer, the last surviving child of Albert Fairchild Holden, died. This put the Arboretum on firmer financial footing, since additional funds could now be released by the Albert Fairchild Holden Trust. Today, the Arboretum is supported by funds from the Albert Fairchild Holden Trust, as well as the contributions of members, donors, and business partners. The largesse of these groups and so many others have helped create an extraordinary outdoor living museum on 3,500 acres. Holden grounds feature more than 20 miles of trails that meander through cultivated gardens and native forests. The recently installed Merch Canopy Walk, an elevated walkway 65 feet above the forest floor, and the Calburr Family Emergent Tower, a wooden tower that rises 120 feet above the forest floor, provides awesome views of the landscape. Moreover, the Cleveland Botanical Garden in University Circle is now part of an expanded and renamed entity known as Holden Forests and Gardens. Together, the Holden Arboretum and Cleveland Botanical Garden offer a unique fusion of urban greening and forestry initiatives, community outreach, environmental research, educational programs, and world-renowned visitor experiences. End of story. A public service message from David Blashield Chevrolet by Richard Raponi. In July of 1964, motorists were greeted by the newest billboard from Shaker Heights auto dealer David L. Blashield. Bold letters declared, "Let's stop killing Lake Erie. Have your council vote anti-pollution." Learn how one car salesman helped initiate an environmental movement in Cleveland that pushed lawmakers to publicly recognize and respond to the lax enforcement of anti-pollution laws. In July 1964, motorists traveling along the Inner Belt Freeway south of Memorial Shoreway were greeted by the newest billboard from Shaker Heights auto dealer David L. Blashield. Bold letters spanning a giant 80-by-20-foot sign declared, "Let's stop killing Lake Erie. Have your council vote anti-pollution." Right, David Blashield, 16003 Chagrin. The environmentally conscious car salesman acquired free use of 15 billboards in the Cleveland area and was using them to draw attention to the issue of lake pollution. A series of advertisements in Cleveland's newspapers complemented the imposing signage and called on citizenry to join the crusade. Blashield asked Clevelanders to express their support for the cause by filling out and mailing in a coupon to his dealership, which would be forwarded to public officials. An overflow of public response prompted a salesman to expand his efforts. He began sending both petitions and an anti-pollution resolution to those that replied to his ads. The respondents could then circulate the petitions within their communities throughout the greater Cleveland area and submit with a proposed statement of position to local governing bodies for adoption. By some accounts, over 500,000 signatures were gathered between June and August. 26 towns along Lake Erie passed Blashield's resolution, calling on the Ohio governor to take steps toward preventing industrial and sanitary pollution from reaching public waters. David Blashield's Moreland-based Chevrolet dealership served as headquarters for the petition drive. Both his surname and automobile promotions had long been known in the Cleveland and Shaker Heights area. Just 1 year prior, he had caused a minor stir with another billboard located near Fairhill, Stokes Boulevard, and Petrarca Roads. As described by Cleveland Plain Dealer, "Tired businessmen driving home have been met by the sight of two scantily clad young women cavorting on a catwalk of a billboard." Police intervened, and after receiving complaints, which Blashield chalked up to the doings of rival auto dealers. Beyond enlisting bikini models to sell cars, he was also known for imaginative radio and print advertisements. In 1963, Blashield employed the Cleveland Orchestra to record a minute-long jingle promoting a classical deal at David Blashield Chevrolet.
Beyond his sometimes questionable promotional tactics, Blashill's name carried weight in the auto sales industry. Lester Blashill, David's father, opened the franchise of the Star Durant car line around 1920 at 12-12-100 Kinsman Road. Keeping up with the rapidly changing automotive industry, Lester switched to the Hudson Essex line before finally settling with a Chrysler dealership in 1931. The Latvian immigrant brought members of his family to Cleveland during this time, including his brother Benny. Benny started working for Lester in 1924 and soon after opened B.W. Blashill Motors, Inc. at 15215 Kinsman Road. The Dodge Plymouth dealership relocated within Mount Pleasant at 14307 Kinsman Road in 1932 and eventually opened the showroom at Kinsman Lee Intersection in Shaker Heights at 16333 Kinsman Road by 1948. All the while, Lester's dealership grew by bounds. Regularly touted as the largest Chrysler dealership in the region, at one time it was the third largest in the country. In 1949, Lester opened a new Chrysler Plymouth showroom at 16005 Kinsman Road. David Blashill worked at his father's auto dealership beginning in 1938. With the advent of World War II, David enlisted in the U.S. Army Air Forces. Joining in 1942, he served as a photo intelligence officer in Europe for nearly the duration of the war. Upon his discharge, Lester offered David the choice to work in the mechanic shop or front room. David chose the latter, at which point his father removed himself from the business daily operations. Following the relocation of both the Dodge Plymouth and Chrysler Plymouth auto dealerships to Shaker Heights at mid-century, the Blashill name became a fixture in the emerging Kinsman Lee Auto Row. A year after Lester's death in 1958, David transitioned the business into a Chevrolet dealership. The Chevrolet dealership expanded to include a showroom across the street at 16222 Chagrin Boulevard in 1963. A trip to Shaker Lakes in the summer of 1963 drastically altered the trajectory of David Blashill's life for the next decade. Hoping to share fond childhood memories of visiting recreation grounds with his young daughter, David Blashill arrived to find the body of water emitting a rancid odor and littered with garbage. Similar to most cities situated along Lake Erie, both Shaker Heights and Cleveland's sewage infrastructure was outdated and ineffective. With excessive rain, the sewer systems regularly failed, and raw waste flowed into the surrounding rivers and lakes. He discovered that Lake Erie was in just as bad a shape. In addition to being the final destination for much of the region's sewage overflow, the lake was used as a dumping ground for untreated chemical waste by local industries. Blashill immediately began working to raise public awareness about the sad state of the region's water supply. He was not alone in advocating for modernization of sewage systems or holding industries accountable for breaking anti-pollution laws. Increasingly, since the early 1960s, scientists and environmental activists voiced their concerns over the alarming levels of pollution in Lake Erie. Blashill, however, effectively used his skills as an advertiser, salesperson, and showman to bring the crisis to light and build a base of support that can influence policymakers. In addition to his billboard and print campaign, Blashill booked television appearances, radio interviews, and a speaking tour to spread his message. Local newspapers similarly began to call on lawmakers to take action on water pollution issues. As support for Blashill's cause grew, governing bodies of communities along Lake Erie were quick to adopt his resolution. Cleveland Mayor Ralph Locker initially rejected the non-binding proposal. However, citing the potential negative economic impact on local industry if anti-pollution laws were strictly enforced. Following the public outcry, the resolution passed in the fall of 1964. The following year, Ohio governors requested a federal government conference to be held concerning Lake Erie pollution. Blashill used the opportunity to present state officials over 200,000 signed petitions and letters that had been collected over the course of his campaign.
The Woods and Water Club of Cleveland named Law Shield their Man of the Year in 1964, noting that he had single-handedly done more than any other person to fight pollution of our lake and waterways. The highly visible media campaign, however, only marked the beginning of a nearly decade-long battle waged by Law Shield to raise public awareness about the region's water pollution crisis. In 1965, Law Shield sued the city of Cleveland for failing to enforce water pollution laws. He asserted that the local government turned a blind eye to local industries that dumped untreated chemical waste into the Cuyahoga River. The case was drawn out over 7 years, eventually making it to the Supreme Court. In the end, Law Shield lost. It was determined that the city was not the appropriate regulatory authority for enforcement of the anti-pollution laws. Despite its outcome, the lawsuit had served its purpose. The harmful and illegal dumping practices employed by a number of Cleveland industries were brought out into the open. Coinciding with the national media coverage of the 1969 Cuyahoga River fire, the work of environmental activists such as Law Shield attracted attention to the dire state of Lake Erie and set the stage for future regulatory protections of the region's water supply. Law Shield stepped away from the public role in the fight against water pollution during the early 1970s. Since the eye-opening visit to Shaker Lake in 1963, the crusade to save Lake Erie had taken over much of his life. Reflecting a tenacity and flair for salesmanship that is often disparagingly associated with used car dealers, Law Shield instigated lawmakers to publicly recognize and respond to the lax enforcement of anti-pollution laws. His campaign mobilized residents living near Lake Erie into action by offering a platform from which they could express their concerns. End of story. From ClevelandHistorical.org, Moreland Community Association Block Building by Richard Raponi. Since the early 1960s, Moreland's community associations have helped guide the implementation and development of nearly every urban renewal and redevelopment project initiated by the city of Shaker Heights in their neighborhood. Learn how and why a group of community activists reshaped their community in pursuit of integration. Visitors to the Moreland neighborhood in Shaker Heights are greeted with picturesque sights of an idealized inner-ring suburban community. Attractive tree lawns line its residential streets, which lead past rows of well-maintained Cleveland doubles, American foursquares, and bungalows. City parks and design recreation grounds are scattered throughout the neighborhood, with vacant lots appearing to receive the same high level of maintenance as their green space counterparts. Commercial and retail buildings stand along the main thoroughways, with many of the stores consolidated within a highly uniform suburban shopping strip. A stately civic building, now home to the public library, acts as the symbolic center of the neighborhood. The area seems to effortlessly combine the feel of city life with hallmark traits of suburbia. A tradition of intensive municipal planning and management, however, underlies the history of these commercial, residential, and public spaces. The civic engagement of Moreland residents proved key to the success of their efforts. Since the early 1960s, Moreland community associations helped formulate, shape, and implement nearly every urban renewal and redevelopment project initiated by the city of Shaker Heights in the neighborhood. The Moreland Community Association, known as MCA, established in the spring of 1962, was the first of these groups. The organization acted as the front line for identifying and publicly addressing perceived threats to community stability and functioned as an intermediary between local residents and governing organizations. From the minutiae of announcing everyday community activities to the tackling of conscientious social, religious, and economic and political matters, MCA had a hand in nearly every aspect of life in Moreland. Their resume of achievements included helping to guide the development of the Shaker Heights Service Center, Chelton Park, the Sutton Townhouse Development Project, and Shaker Town Center. The association also galvanized public support for urban renewal projects, advocated for street improvements, aided in implementing and educating residents about housing code enforcement, offered funds for housing upkeep to low-income residents,
precipitated a minor barricade controversy, purchased and rehabilitated vacant homes, published newsletters, sponsored public debates, and held street fairs. By consolidating and amplifying the voices of the neighborhood activists, MCA offered a platform for select residents to have a say in defining the future of their community. The establishment of MCA grew from concerns over the impact of integration in the southwestern region of Shaker Heights. A small group of Moreland residents began meeting in the fall of 1961 to discuss what they perceived to be potential complications and benefits of African American settlement in the neighborhood. Racial tensions had mounted following the emergence of a small African American community in the neighboring community of Ludlow beginning in the mid-1950s. Panic selling ensued, and the garage of an African American resident was bombed in 1956. To further complicate the matter, realtors and banks steered potential white purchasers away from homes in the neighborhood. The Ludlow Community Association, composed of both African American and white residents, was formed in 1957 to quell fears over integration and counteract the institutional forces that discourage white families from buying homes in the area. While modeled after the Ludlow Community Association, the community meetings in Moreland were initially only open to white residents of the neighborhood. The Moreland community was home to a large population of middle and working class Southern and Eastern Europeans and their descendants. The gatherings were meant as a forum for these residents to express concern over integration, with the goal of dispelling fears and deterring any physical violence against African American community members. The first racially inclusive community meeting of the MCA was held in February 1962. Nearly 400 residents attended. A statement of purpose was adopted. Quote, "It shall be the common goal of the association to encourage, to develop, and to maintain the quality, stability, high standards, and community interests of the area, to promote the general welfare of the entire Moreland community, and to achieve these goals through a democratic community open to races, all races, and religions." Unquote. Following the drafting and ratification of a constitution during the next few months, the MCA was officially established. A second public meeting held in April also attracted 400 persons. The organization's message to the surrounding community was simple. Panic was the only thing they had to fear. Despite efforts to stave off panic selling and block busting, the neighborhood witnessed an unprecedented rise of homes being placed on the resale market by 1962. MCA received a $9,330 grant from the Cleveland Foundation the following year as seed money to fund its operations. To counteract the dissuasion of white families from purchasing homes in the neighborhood by banks and realtors, the Community Association immediately formed a real estate committee. A listing service was developed to bring together home buyers and sellers and marked the organization's first endeavor to proactively attract white residents to rent and buy homes in Moreland. Early efforts to stabilize the community also focused on pressuring the city of Shaker Heights to enforce housing code violations. The city was urged to acquire and demolish homes deemed unsuitable for rehabilitation, thereby increasing the visual desirability of the community while decreasing its population. Moreland's community activists quickly forged an alliance with the city of Shaker Heights through their work with the school and recreation boards, the mayor, and city council. As noted in a 1966 newsletter, MCA enlisted municipal help to maintain a good neighborhood, clean, attractive, convenient, served by good schools, good municipal services, good recreational facilities, and good business establishment. The underlying objective of the association's effort was to create a stable, attractive, and integrated neighborhood. While not presuming to define by numerical ratio the idea of racial imbalance, MCA advocated for a neighborhood in which people of many racial, religious, and ethnic groups can live in fellowship and mutual trust. The African American community in Moreland continued to grow throughout the 1960s,
facilitated by the increased number of homes placed on the resale market. While the Integrated Community Association eased neighborhood tensions during a time of rapid racial transition, its successes in attracting new white homeowners to the area were limited. By the mid-1960s, MCA shifted its emphasis to advocating for large-scale urban renewal projects. A task force composed in part by Moreland residents and representatives of the city recommended the development of a master plan for the community in 1966. These efforts culminated in the Steich-Hissaka Plan, an ambitious, locally funded urban renewal project that focused on the redevelopment of Shaker Heights' southern neighborhoods. Plans for Moreland included the revitalization of its commercial district, street improvements, and the removal of older, high-density housing stock. A civic center, townhouses, park spaces, and service center were proposed to replace many residential homes. While the civic center was never realized due to objections by the Moreland community, homes would be demolished to make room for the Shaker Heights Service Center and a park townhouse development. Lateral efforts to renew housing in Moreland were initiated by MCA beginning in 1967. The Shaker Foundation was established by the association to purchase and rehabilitate rundown houses. Properties were then rented or placed on the real estate market for sale. Loans with below-market interest rates were offered by the foundation to entice potential buyers. The community group was also represented in the Shaker Heights Housing Office, which hired one member of the Moreland, Ludlow, Lomond, and Sussex Community Associations to act as housing coordinators. As an arm of the municipal government, the Housing Office's committee worked to attract white homeowners into the southern region of Shaker Heights and combat practices by realtors and banks that discouraged neighborhood integration. Cooperative work between MCA and the city extended to pursuing private sector investments for the $2 million revitalization of the Chagrin Lee Avalon Shopping Center in 1969. By focusing efforts on these city-sponsored urban renewal efforts, the work of MCA became intertwined with municipal government operations. The association continued operating as a community group into the 1990s, but efforts to promote both integration and urban renewal projects were increasingly pursued by members through their involvement with city boards and committees. These official mechanisms for promoting the stabilization of Moreland emerged during MCA's first decade of existence and were largely a response to work undertaken by the organization. Projects implemented and advocated by the community organization during the 1960s and early 70s guided the development of the neighborhood over the subsequent three decades and helped redefine both the physical landscape and character of the Moreland community. End of story. This is Tom Marin from ClevelandHistorical.org. Heinen's Fine Foods by Richard Raponi. Heinen's Fine Foods grew from within the bustling Kinsman Lee Commercial District to become both a revered neighborhood institution and a thriving supermarket chain with stores located throughout the greater Cleveland area. With origins as a small storefront butcher shop in the Kinley Building, the story of Heinen's Fine Foods is intertwined with the history of a flourishing commercial district at the intersection of Kinsman and Lee Roads. The northeast quadrant of Chagrin Boulevard and Lee Road intersections sat empty in the winter of 1990. The only remaining structures along Chagrin Boulevard between Lee and Avalon Roads were Shaker Heights Hardware and Heinen's Grocery Store at the eastern end of the lot. The two businesses had been selected to anchor a $10 million redevelopment project of Shaker Town Center, initiated by the city of Shaker Heights. Both had ties to the Kinsman Lee community, dating back to the intersection's early development as a retail hub for the growing populations of Lomond and Moreland neighborhoods. While Shaker Hardware would stay at the present location, Heinen's Inc. was to move just west of its 23,000-square-foot building into a 43,000-square-foot supermarket. An aisle
of parking for the new site sat directly north of the grocery's place of origin at 16621 Kinsman Road, now Chagrin Boulevard. Once a small storefront butcher shop, the business grew within the bustling Kinsman Lee Commercial District to become both a revered neighborhood institution and a successful grocery chain, with supermarkets throughout the greater Cleveland area. As recounted by business founder Joseph H. Heinen back in the 1950s, the beginning of Heinen's grocery store can be traced back to 1929 at the northeast corner of the Kinsman Lee intersection in Shaker Heights. The German immigrant, who worked at butcher shops in Cleveland since his youth, including 7 years at Deirdreau Market Company stores. Following a heated disagreement with the boss, Heinen quit the job and opened a small meat market on Kinsman Road. Heinen's timing and choice of location proved key to his success. Sustained by rapid population growth in the southwest region of Shaker Heights, both land speculators and business owners prospered in the Kinsman Lee District. The site was previously designated for commercial development by the Van Swearingen Company, and businesses operated out of homes east of Lee Road along the north side of Kinsman Road during the early 1920s. A lot with 212 feet fronting Kinsman Road and 203 feet on Lee Road had sold in 1922 for $29,000. The purchaser sold the land soon after to a group of investors for $40,000, which in turn sold it in 1924 to the H.A. Stahl Company for $70,000. The property was once again passed on around $90,000 to the Union Trust Company, which immediately leased the corner for 99 years to the Kinley Company. A purchase option was offered at $110,000, effective from 1929 to 1939. The Kinley Company demolished the existing homes and created a commercial building at the cost of $75,000. 12 storefronts comprised the new building. Upon opening in March 1926, all spaces had been subleased, with similar speculation occurring on the northwest corner of Kinsman Lee. The Cleveland Plain Dealer noted that the two corners of Lee and Kinsman Road afford two of the best illustrations of money to be made in the greater Cleveland land investment. Cleveland newspapers reported the quick leasing of all business spaces in the commercial district through the time Heinen set up shop in 1929. The Great Atlantic and Pacific Tea Company, Cleveland's largest merchandising chain, announced that their Kinsman Lee branch was the busiest of nearly 500 regional stores that year. Listed as 16621 Kinsman Road in the 1930 Cleveland City Directory, plat maps placed Joseph Heinen's butcher shop at the eastern corner of the Kinsley building. Deirdreau Markets also moved into this structure in 1929. Heinen would later reflect on these early years operating the store. Quote, "It amazed me. I didn't expect to do as well. I think the section has a lot to do with it. It was a very fertile spot." End quote. In 1931, stores extended along the east side of Lee Road between Southmoreland, now Van Aken Boulevard, and Kinsman Road. 600 feet east along the north side of Kinsman Road also housed commercial structures. Development quickly moved to the southern side of Kinsman Road, attracting many of the businesses housed in the Kinley Building small storefront. 6 storefronts and 12 offices opened in a new structure at the intersection of Canyon, Lee, and Kinsman Roads in 1933. A building permit for 16708 to 16710 was filed in July 1933. A block structure connecting the two buildings opened its doors in November 1935. At that time, all spaces had been leased. Both the Deirdreau Market Company Grocery and Great Atlantic and Pacific Tea Company relocated to the new block building, which also housed a Woolworths company. Joseph Heinen was among the new tenants on the south side of Kinsman Road. His small butcher shop, having earned a reputation for cleanliness and high-quality products, was thriving amidst an economic recession,
Looking to expand, the entrepreneur relocated to a double storefront at 16708 and 16710 Kinsman Road. The new store, however, would offer more than just meat. Responding to demands of customers for additional products, food options such as canned goods, seasonal vegetables, and peanut butter were offered. This mixture of saleable items was unique within the Kinsman Lee Shopping District and marked the beginning of Heinen's Grocery Store. The deed for this property was transferred to Joseph Heinen in 1936. The grocery continued to grow at the double storefront in the Kinsman Lee neighborhood throughout mid-century. During this time, Joseph Heinen began early efforts to expand as a chain of Cleveland-affiliated in the Cleveland-affluent suburbs. New stores in Cleveland Heights and Shaker Square opened in 1939 and 1950, respectively. The Kinsman store would once again move in 1953, relocating to 17021 Kinsman Road. Nearly occupying the entirety of a city block, the modernized space offered both a large parking lot and interior designed for customer convenience and comfort. These new features guided the future character of Heinen's chain of stores. Walls were painted in soft colors, with special attention paid to accessibility, presentation, and lighting of today's store goods. Checkout conveyors were equipped with magic eyes to speed up the cash register process, and a policy of parcel pickup service was implemented where attendants loaded groceries into customers' vehicles. A period of rapid expansion followed. 11 supermarkets and a distribution warehouse would be opened throughout the greater Cleveland area between 1953 and 1990. In 1987, the city of Shaker Heights announced its plans to completely overhaul the Kinsman Lee Commercial District. As one of the few areas zoned for commercial purposes, economic growth in this district was critical to providing tax revenues in a predominantly residential city. While not in disrepair, the area faced increasing competition from malls in Cleveland's eastern suburbs. Prior to redevelopment, the Kinsman Lee District had 3 supermarkets, 3 gas stations, 4 delicatessens, and numerous specialty shops. Characterized by its many specialty shops, the recently branded Shaker Town Center lacked a strong anchor store, unified management, convenient parking, and a cohesive identity. Despite strong opposition from business owners, the public showed support for the city-sponsored project by voting down an alternative redevelopment plans that would have placed revitalization efforts in the hands of multiple private developers. Early plans for Shaker Town Center centered on building a 40,000 square foot upscale supermarket, which would be complemented by a drugstore, a bank, and a variety of retail shops. All office spaces would be removed. The city acquired the land and then sold it to Chase Properties for development. Heinen's Incorporated was selected to be the anchoring supermarket. The company agreed to sell their current building to the city and lease the proposed shopping center at the heart of the development. During the winter of 1991, Heinen's relocated to its new home at the intersection of Chagrin Boulevard and Lee Road. Once a tiny butcher shop, the family-owned supermarket had grown from within the Kinsman Lee Commercial District to become an integral component of the neighborhood's commercial identity, as well as a thriving regional supermarket chain. End of story. This is Tom Marin. From ClevelandHistorical.org, Sutton Place by Richard Rapponi. Following the 5 years of land acquisitions, demolition, and construction, the Sutton Place townhouse development opened for sale to the public in May of 1971. The experimental aluminum-based housing project was designed to draw middle and upper-class professionals into the Moreland neighborhood. The new housing emerged from a controversial urban renewal project headed by the city of Shaker Heights during the late 1960s and was greeted with picket signs by the Cleveland Association of Real Estate Brokers. Learn why. Standing before a crowd of 200 community members in the fall of 1968,
City of Shaker Heights Mayor Paul K. Jones offered his assurances to constituents gathered at Shaker Heights High School Auditorium. An urban renewal plan had sparked public debate over the future of Shaker Heights' Moreland neighborhood and the role that the city would play in shaping its landscape. Mayor Jones urged those in attendance to support the passage of bond issues totaling $7.25 million in an upcoming November election to help the maturing city regain its youth. The proposed development, however, went beyond cosmetic and adjustments for an aging infrastructure. Both homes and commercial structures would need to be raised for the construction of a new service center and townhouse project. Over 200 families would be displaced. The urban renewal efforts were dependent on the public's approval of three bond issues by a 55% majority vote. A $4 million bond would finance the construction of a service center on Chagrin Boulevard between the Ludgate and Menlo Roads. The installation of 41 traffic signs, the relocation of city utilities for townhouses, and the widening and improvement of over a dozen streets was attached to the passage of a $3 million bond. A $250,000 park improvement bond funded the creation of a semi-public green space for the townhouse sites, as well as providing for the creation of additional public spaces in Shaker Heights' southwestern region. The proposed park and townhouse project, which would later be named Sutton Place, encapsulated the goals of this urban renewal effort to physically recreate the Moreland neighborhood as a way of stabilizing property values and promoting the reintegration of white residents. The projects and their supporting bond issues grew from an ambitious and highly controversial redevelopment plan created by Leonard Steich and Don Hisaka for the city of Shaker Heights. Their focus on the Moreland neighborhood was prompted by efforts to stabilize the community. During the 1960s, homes in Moreland had been placed on the resale market at an alarming rate, and the community transitioned from nearly all white to over two-thirds African American. Concurrent efforts to shape and support these urban renewal plans were spearheaded by the Shaker Communities Housing Office. Funded by both the city government and school system, the organization was reestablished in 1967. Four housing coordinators were hired from the membership of the Moreland, Ludlow, LeMond, and Sussex community organizations in order to aid realtors with selling properties in their respective neighborhoods. The housing office worked in collaboration with and generally towards the same ends as the community organizations. The group expressed concerns that if Moreland community became exclusively African American, then other neighborhoods would follow one by one. While the community associations were a positive force in advocating for integration and promoting diversity as a value of Shaker Heights' collective identity, their work during the late 1960s often focused on attracting white homeowners to the Moreland neighborhood. Support of the Park Townhouse Project was one such effort. The gathering at Shaker Heights High School was not the first public meeting over the proposed redevelopment efforts. Since the Steich-Hisaka plan was announced in

0: A revised master plan was now on the table for a public vote. A representative of William Gold and Associates, the architectural firm employed to design Sutton Place, manned a slide projector to accompany Mayor Jones' pitch to the concerned citizenry. Maps and photos offered those in attendance a glimpse of the possible future for the Moreland neighborhood's townhouse and park space. The housing stock and grid layout, both of which were developed outside of the control of the Van Swerage and Company during the 1920s, would be revamped with curvilinear streets and low-density housing. The proposed Sutton Place development was not only aimed at aesthetically unify the area with surrounding Shaker Heights neighborhoods, but also to act as a physical barrier between the city of Cleveland and the inner suburb. The neighborhood grid was reshaped with a cul-de-sac that is...
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2: Next is the poetry moment. The following poem is by Howard Moss, born 1922 through 1987. Who was the poetry editor of The New Yorker from 1950 until shortly before his death. The poem is entitled The Persistence of Song. Although it is not yet evening, the secretaries have changed their frocks as if it were time for dancing, and locked up in the scholars' books there is a kind of rejoicing. There is a kind of singing that even the dark stone canyon makes, as though all fountains were going at once, and the color flowed from bricks in one wild, lit upsurging. What is the weather doing? And who arrived on a scallop shell with the smell of the sea this morning? Creating a small upheaval high above the scaffolding by saying, all will be well. There is a kind of rejoicing. Is there a kind of rejoicing in saying all will be well?
0: It is now 10 p.m.
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For Monday, the 6th of July, 2026, Nation celebrates Super Size 4th. Storms, hot weather, festivities,

0: Political Divides Mark Holliday. Article by Carissa Waddick. Fireworks burst above marbled monuments honoring America's forefathers for roughly 40 minutes as sun-drenched and rain-soaked Americans watched. The past midnight display sparkled above the National Mall and on screens across the United States, marking the final note of America's 250th birthday celebrations. From New York to California, people poured into city plazas, backyard barbecues, beaches, and local bars on the 4th of July for the supersize anniversary. A heat wave brought stifling triple-digit temperatures and severe weather advisories to much of the country, wreaking havoc on 4th of July festivities. Many Americans didn't let the sweltering heat or stormy skies stop their party. As rain pummeled the lawn in front of the Hatch Shell in Boston, thousands crammed underneath a nearby tunnel to stay dry. Huddled together, some began singing God Bless America. Others chanted USA. When the storm let up and police allowed attendees back to their seats, cheers erupted. The show went on in the nation's capital, too. Nearly all programming for President Donald Trump's five-hour Freedom 250 Salute to America event was scrapped when an approaching storm forced guests inside nearby museums and federal office buildings. After more than an hour sheltering from the rain in the Ronald Reagan building, Nadine Shushik, 67, decided to head back to her hotel. Her day had not gone as planned. She had discovered the perfect vantage point to watch the morning's parade when she found out it was canceled due to extreme heat. Then the thunder and lightning started. She weighed whether to go back through security to watch the event once the storm stopped. "I'm exhausted," said Shushik, who traveled to Washington from Albany, New York. "I'm not standing in line again." Trump took the stage after 11 p.m. ET to a still sizable but slimmed-down crowd. He delivered a meandering speech highlighting American history, military veterans, his political ambitions, and policy priorities. "For 2.5 centuries, our American Republic has stood as the grounding achievement of human history," Trump said, walking through the country's achievement from the Revolutionary War to his presidency. "You're very special people, and we have a very special country," he added, looking out at the crowd. "It's a historic moment." Earlier in the day, crowds decked out in red, white, and blue gathered in grassy parks along the Hudson River in New York City to watch the parade of tall ships. Revolutionary War reenactors flooded the streets of Boston. In Philadelphia, lawmakers lowered into the ground a time capsule, a gift to future Americans. Balancing on a light pole in New York's Battery Park, Elver and Vanessa Radke attempted to glimpse the tall ship's white sails. "We're here to celebrate the 250-year anniversary and everything that comes with it," Elver Radke said. "Freedom and liberty." At the crack of dawn in San Francisco, hundreds schlepped picnic blankets and lawn chairs to a beach beneath the Golden Gate Bridge, trying to secure a front row spot for the night's fireworks. "It's a historic moment," said Bill Avera, who left his home in Hollister, California at 6 a.m. with his wife, Julie, and traveled 98 miles for the event. His plans were similar to those of most Americans: barbecue and watch the fireworks. Signs of division show through. Yet for some Americans, the anniversary served only as a reminder of the country's deep political polarization. In Washington, D.C., hundreds of masked members of a white supremacist group known as the Patriot Front marched through the streets the morning of July 4th chanting, "Reclaim America," and carrying Confederate flags. The group, already one of the largest white supremacist organizations in the country, is quickly growing its membership at a time when hate crimes are on the rise. Elsewhere, some Americans said Trump's handling of the country made it difficult to relish the nation's milestone. In Philadelphia, where the Declaration of Independence was signed 2.5 centuries ago, protesters from around the country gathered for a demonstration against Trump and the war in Iran. Lindsey Knapp, who served in the U.S. Army, traveled from South Carolina to show other veterans that their voices matter. "We're trying to mobilize a community of love," Knapp said. As the sun rose in Louisville, some gathered at historic Locust Grove, a green expanse where famous Americans like Meriwether Lewis and William Clark once met, to celebrate the United States' diversity. "Some people do not feel real patriotic right now," said Jessica Dawkins, president and CEO of historic Locust Grove. "We wanted to become a place where people could come together in unity and respect and connection with the land that has supported us all these years." Joni Prentice, one of the attendees, said she loved the peacefulness and the simplicity of it. Americans united for a day. As the sun set on the West Coast, people decked out in patriotic garb flowed into the Los Angeles Memorial Coliseum for America's Block Party Benefit Show. The event was put on by America 250, a bipartisan commission tasked with planning the country's 250th anniversary. As they waited for the concert to kick off, eventgoers participated in two of the nation's favorite pastimes, playing cornhole and drinking beer. Giovanni Agramonte of Lakewood, California, thought of his family in Cuba and his feelings about the United States. "They're suffering right now," he said. "So just the freedom that we have here to just live our lives and try to be a good person and succeed, I think that's what I like about it. It's just the freedom that you have to live your dreams." His wife of 41 years, Nancy Agramonte, said there was one thing she'd change. "We're pretty divided right now. So just to see everybody communicate from a political standpoint, from a nation standpoint, just really come together," she said. An NBC poll published July 4th found nearly 80% of Americans were willing to put aside their political differences to celebrate the nation, at least for a day. A PBS News NPR Marist poll published days earlier found more than a third of Americans believe their neighbors might need to resort to violence to steer the nation toward the founding ideals laid out by the men enshrined in marble monuments. Standing on the National Mall in the afternoon, before storm delays and fireworks, Donald Razdahl and Betsy Green peered at the history around them. The engaged couple from Orlando pick a different city to visit each 4th of July. For America's 250th birthday, they knew the nation's capital was the only option. They commented on the way people seemed to look out for one another in the heat, passing out water while in the line to enter the Great American State Fair. "Everybody is the same today," Green said. "Everybody is an American." End of article. Swift Kelsey love story continues with vows. A-listers and athletes turn out for NY wedding. Article by Brian West. Taylor Swift and her magnetic force of a man, Travis Kelsey, are officially married. After days of hype and speculation, at about 7:30 p.m. July 3rd, a bright pink message flashed on the jumbotrons outside Madison Square Garden. "Just aren't married." Roughly 13 minutes later, the sign returned to normal programming. But what was going on inside was far from a normal event. It was obvious from the way the couple kicked off their wedding weekend by donating $26 million to charities across the country. Permits had been filed in late June in New York City for street closures around Madison Square Garden in Midtown Manhattan from July 2nd to around noon July 4th. Speculation swirled. Could they really be getting married at the famed sports arena? How would they transform the space? Would they fool us all and get married beforehand and this would be one hell of an afterparty? But the show did go on. Crews unloaded truck after truck of custom decor wrapped in black tarps and blue moving blankets. Fans spotted signals for what they might be. Garden party and trees were written on tape on the boxes. Perhaps the one thing beyond any bride's control, the weather. Temperatures soared outside, approaching 100 degrees as police set up barricades. Security tightened. Fans camped out, hoping to see anything. By wedding day, Midtown was abuzz. Departures from hotels like the Ritz-Carlton became their own pre-event red carpet. Some guests arrived hidden behind black SUV windows. Others, including author Jenny Hahn and singer Benson Boone, walked straight down the sidewalk in full wedding attire. Nikki Glaser rolled down her window for a second to wave hello, as did Mariska Hargitay. The guest list was huge. Actors, athletes, musicians, business leaders, and plenty of chiefs. Kelsey reportedly golfed with close friend Patrick Mahomes before the ceremony. Fans dissected who made the guest list. Carly Kloss, Julia Roberts, Brad Pitt, J-Lo, Sacha Baron Cohen, and who didn't. Blake Lively was spotted in upstate New York with husband Ryan Reynolds. Prince William didn't make it, though he did appear on Kelsey's podcast the day before. There was a who's who of football, Matthew Stafford, Baker Mayfield, Cooper Kupp, and even Mike Vrabel in Country 2, Brad Paisley, Chris Stapleton, Tate McRae, Miranda Lambert, Kimberly Schlapman, and others. Inside, Swift brought the garden to Madison Square Garden. Attendees described peach and white draping that created an intimate feeling. There were also childhood photos of the couple, thousands of flowers, pink wraparound couches, towering illuminated trees, exquisite food reportedly catered by Sardiano's, and a TNT crest repeated throughout the space. And despite the grand affair, which experts estimated could easily cost $20 million or more, it all felt surprisingly personal, guests said. The details of Taylor Swift and Travis Kelsey's intimate ceremony. Rather than a traditional wedding party, Swift's brother Austin was her man of honor, and Kelsey's brother Jason served as his best man. This put to rest any idea that Swift's close friend Abigail Anderson and NFL wide receiver Juju Smith-Schuster's fiancé Laura Kruk, who happened to wear the same Sal Lee dress, were in the bridal party. Adam Sandler, Kelsey's co-star in Happy Gilmore 2, officiated the wedding. No word on if he was also a wedding singer. The bride and groom both wore Christian Dior Haute Couture designed by Jonathan Anderson, the creative director of Dior. It was his first couture wedding dress created for a globally recognized celebrity. In a lengthy post on X that has since been deleted, AMC CEO Adam Aron described the inside as flamingo pink from the couches to the curtains, but also like an intimate garden party with lush, idyllic green scenery and 5-foot trees. Swift and Kelsey exchanged personal vows that were funny and touching. George Stephanopoulos, who attended, as did his Good Morning America co-hosts Robin Roberts and Michael Strahan, said the couple wrote their own vows and read them from little books, adding the celebration was as intimate as it could possibly be, given it was Madison Square Garden. Robin Roberts agreed, noting they had their neighbors, their high school friends. It was like any wedding that you would attend. And Strahan called it their dream wedding, and it really was amazing. Robin Roberts also confirmed what had been widely rumored that Stevie Nicks performed. There were reports Paul McCartney played I Want to Hold Your Hand. What an amazing night. So much love in the building. Ashanti captioned a video of her and her husband. Congratulations at Taylor Swift and at Kilitrav. Nelly similarly wrote on social media, is O2 at Taylor Swift and at Kilitrav. Wedding was incredible. They cried and they laughed and they hugged and they danced and they kissed. A member of Swift's extended family told a British outlet, Travis Kelce's dream getaway car with just TNT married plates. After the MSG marquees lit up with their message and Swift's longtime publicist confirmed the news, rain poured down in New York City, bringing not only a brief respite from the heat, but also a rainbow just behind the skyline. The Empire State Building lit up in blue, reportedly the bride's something blue. Fans paid no mind to President Donald Trump trying to troll the big day. They were jubilantly joyful in the celebration, even though they hadn't seen the couple, and broke out in song as they continued to stand in the heat beyond the barricades. How did it end? Some of the 1,000 guests exited on the early side, like Jessica Alba and boyfriend Danny Ramirez. Tom Brady was spotted departing alone in a car around 10 p.m., and Hugh Grant and wife, Anna Eberstein, left on foot just as they had entered. Others stayed late into the night, including Gigi Hadid and boyfriend Bradley Cooper, and close friend Selena Gomez, who left around 1 a.m., Laura Dern and Ethan Hawke, and his wife Ryan, reportedly left around 2 a.m. No one saw the bride and groom depart. Signage spotted at the venue notified guests that they might be recorded. Could a wedding documentary be forthcoming? And by morning, the fake trees, custom furniture, and branded decor were already being loaded out. Among the items seen, a burgundy muscle car with the license plate Just T and T Married. End of article. For millennials, buying home never harder. U.S. prices have risen much faster than wages. Article by Daniel DeVise. Millennials think that buying a first-time home has never been harder. They're pretty much right. Back in 1975, a typical home cost about 2.4 times as much as the average under 40 household earned in a year. A standard measure of housing affordability, according to a new report from Pew Research Center. By 2019, that price-to-income ratio had risen to 2.9%. In 2024, it reached 3.5%. In 2024, in 2000 to 2000, coupled with elevated interest rates, has put homeownership out of reach for millions of millennial and General Z Americans. It's gotten considerably more difficult for young families to afford a home, said Richard Fry, a senior researcher at Pew. The Pew report illustrates why homeownership is increasingly the province of older Americans and why first-time buyers seem like a vanishing breed. First-time homebuyers are a vanishing breed. 9 in 10 adults under 40 say buying a first home is harder for them today than for their parents. High mortgage rates have combined with soaring prices to push homes beyond the reach of renters. 5 years later, in 2024, the same buyer would face a $350,000 purchase price and a 6.7% mortgage rate, for a monthly cost of $2,776, a difference of more than $1,000. To Pew, 3.8. First-time buyers represented only 21% of all home purchasers in 2025, a record low, according to the National Association of Realtors. The typical age of a first-time buyer climbed to 40, an all-time high. Generation, Pew reports in a new survey. All under minus 40 adults are millennials, born between 1981 and 1996, or General Zers, born in 1997 or later. Younger adults are also less likely to think a home is a very good investment. 24% of under 40 Americans hold that view, versus 38% of those ages 60 and older, Pew found. Colin Poen, an older millennial, is the youngest of four. All of his General the 10th siblings own houses. He does not. I was a little bit late to the party, he said. Poen lives in Irvine, California, where the average home costs about $1.5 million. Even with his six-figure income, he doubts he could come up with a down payment or afford the monthly mortgage payments. I'm beginning to believe, Unless I come into some sort of unknown inheritance, homeownership is not in the cards for me, he said. Home prices nationwide have surged since 2012, a year that saw the nation recovering from the Great Recession. Between 2019 and 2024, Pew reports, the median home price rose from $269,600 to $350,000, a 30% leap. In the same five-year span, median incomes rose only 9%, from $92,700 to $100,900. The ratio of home price to income hit 3.5% in 2024. The last time that ratio ranged so high was in the mid-2000s, at the peak of the millennial housing bubble. Pew reports, high prices, mortgage rates have pushed homes out of reach. Pew offers this example. In 2019, a homebuyer could have bought a $269,600 home with a 3.5% down payment and a 3.9% mortgage for a monthly cost of $1,689.
1: That could tip the balance between should I buy or should I continue renting,
0: Fry said. Between 2019 and 2024, home values grew faster than incomes for young adults in 142 of 160 metropolitan areas, Pew studied. What really stands out is that affordability barriers are no longer limited to New York, San Francisco, and Boston, said Nadia Evangelou, principal economist at the National Association of Realtors, a group that has conducted similar research. How affordable are America's big cities in 2026? Here are median home prices and price-to-income ratios in several large metro areas, according Atlanta. The median home price is $390,000, and the price-to-income ratio is Boston. Median home price is $630,000. 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New York, median home ratio is 4 to home prices $600,000. Price-to-income ratio is 5%. Pittsburgh, median home price percent. Median home price is $1 million, 2.5%. San Francisco is $550,000. Washington, D.C. Across the nation, however, pockets of affordable housing remain. This isn't happening everywhere equally, Evangelou said. Here are 10 metro areas that still have affordable homes. Pew identified 10 relatively affordable metro areas with price-to-income ratios of 2.7% or lower. Springfield, Illinois, Utica-Rome, New York, Canton-Massillon, Ohio, Cleveland, Pittsburgh, Youngstown-Warren, Ohio, Syracuse and Rochester, New York, St. Louis, and Scranton-Wilkes-Barre, Pennsylvania. Shut out of the housing market, young adults increasingly opt to live with roommates or with their parents. The share of adults ages 25 to 34 who were homeowners, heads of household, or their spouses dwindled from 40% in 2005 to 29% in 2024, according to research by the Urban Institute based on census data. Meanwhile, the share of adults ages 25 to 34 who lived with their parents rose from 12% in 2000 and 5 to 20% in 2024. They prefer to just stay in mom and dad's basement, said Jun Ju, a clinical associate professor of finance at Indiana University and non-resident fellow at the Urban Institute. Is relief ahead for homebuyers? The market for first-time homebuyers isn't likely to change dramatically over the next few years, housing experts say, but the market is already seeing incremental improvement. Home prices rose just 2% in the year ending in May, Redfin reports. Prices have been relatively flat over the past few years, especially after adjusted for inflation. Real values are coming down very, very gradually, said Daryl Fairweather, chief economist at Redfin. But the ongoing costs of owning a home, including insurance and property taxes, are still rising, posing an affordability challenge to all homeowners. Over the next decade, Fairweather said, it's probably going to become easier to get into the housing market, but more difficult to stay in the housing market. End of article. On America's 250th, Trump praises founders and himself. Washington, the midnight fireworks display on the National Mall on July 4th was one for the history books. So was President Donald Trump's speech, delayed but not deterred by a record-breaking hot and stormy night. While his 40-minute address featured a display on stage of historic U.S. flags and guest appearances by heroic aging veterans and the astronauts of Artemis II, it was also more partisan in tone than his predecessor's remarks, keynoting the milestones of the Declaration of Independence. His celebratory words marking its 250th anniversary included not only the traditional paeans to the founders, but also a dose of personal grievance, plus soaring praise for his own achievements. He said he was determined to show up, an evening for the ages, even after a thunderstorm forced the crowd to evacuate for a time and then return. "We never had the American dream like we have it now," he declared to a cheering audience, saying military recruitment was up and the Iranian Navy had been destroyed in a flash. "America is a nation of winners, and today America is winning again and back like never before. America is back." The trio of major speeches that Trump delivered surrounding the 4th of July both reflected and reinforced the nation's current sharp divide. That is, the divide between those who believe he is one of the best presidents in history and those who view him as one of the worst. Former President Bill Clinton, for one, issued a somber written statement at midday that both hailed the anniversary and warned about the course the people in charge have set for the country. "Today, we celebrate this milestone amid another period of deep division, renewed questions about America's future and role in the world, and serious threats to our own institutions and to democracy itself," he said. Trump was introduced on an elaborate, specially built stage by Lee Greenwood, performing "God Bless the USA," which has become a patriotic anthem at conservative gatherings, and then hailed to the chief about the blaze of fireworks that followed him. Organizers said the display would break the Guinness World Record as the biggest in history. From Badlands to National Mall. Trump started the series of speeches with a dedication of the Theodore Roosevelt Presidential Library in Medora, North Dakota, on July 1st. On July 3rd, he was next door in South Dakota, standing in the shadow of Mount Rushmore. And on July 4th, he added a speech to what has for decades been a low-key concert and fireworks gathering for picnickers on the National Mall in Washington, D.C. Trump's themes ranged past the classic accolades for those who signed the Declaration in 1776, a step that led to the nation's Revolutionary War and its independence. Near the start of his remarks in both Dakotas, he reminded the audience of his electoral victories in those solidly red states. "By the way, we won big here. We won really big each and every time," he said in South Dakota. Besides honoring Roosevelt, he said he had returned to North Dakota because "I won this state with the most votes in the history of the presidency." In the speeches, Trump took credit for protecting the Second Amendment's right to bear arms almost single-handedly. He hailed his economic record, not mentioning wide angst over the affordability of housing, health care, and energy. He noted in particular the rising stock market. "Everyone's 401ks are at the highest number they've ever been," he said on the Mall. He also repeatedly warned of what he called a resurgence of the communist menace in our land, a reference to Democratic Socialist candidates whose support has been surging in Democratic primaries in New York, Colorado, Michigan, and elsewhere. Republican strategists have welcomed those nominations as an opening for attack in a difficult election year. "They said they're social Democrats," Trump said at the Roosevelt Library. "Doesn't it sound pretty? They're actually communists." He sounded more upbeat than most Republicans about the elections now just 4 months away. "We can only lose the midterms if we allow ourselves to lose the midterms, if we are foolish, stupid, and unwise," he said at Mount Rushmore. "But if we terminate the filibuster as we should do and immediately vote for the Save America Act, then we will not lose an election for 100 years. We do that, we're not going to lose an election for 100 years. Taken literally, he was forecasting a string of Republican victories until 2126, which would be the 350th anniversary of the Declaration of Independence. Familiar speech, unusual occasion. The SAVE Act is given little chance of clearing Congress, and Senate Republican leaders have been loath to heed Trump's call to eliminate the filibuster to make it easier. The proposal to tighten election laws would require people to show proof of U.S. citizenship when they register to vote and states to take more aggressive action to remove non-citizens from voter rolls. In many ways, the three were familiar Trump speeches. He alternated between prepared passages read from the teleprompters and stream-of-consciousness asides. The topics ranged from the unintended impact of GLP-1 weight loss drugs, they actually take away the muscle, to the prospect of change in Cuba, to the glories of the new Air Force One, gifted by Qatar. He also touched on some sore points. At the Mall, he praised the American protections for free speech, freedom of religion, and equal justice under the law. "Although I wasn't treated that well," he added, a reference to his assertions that he had been unfairly targeted for investigation and prosecution. he repeated his debunked claims that the 2020 election he lost to Joe Biden was rigged. We rebuilt our military in my first term. We use it a little in our, actually, I should say third term, but I won't do that because I don't want any controversy, he said to laughter. What made the speeches notable was not their content, but the occasion they marked. For 200 years, on the notable birthdays of one of America's founding documents, Trump's predecessors have taken a more solemn tone. They made almost no mention of themselves and often cited the tasks the nation still faced. As the Declaration's 100th anniversary approached in 1876, President Ulysses S. Grant opened the Centennial Exhibition in Philadelphia, touting the superior merit of the nation's industrial growth, but also offering caution. While proud of what we have done, he said, we regret that we have not done more. At the 150th, in 1926, President Calvin Coolidge returned to Philadelphia, where the Declaration had been signed. Amid all the clash of conflicting interests, amid all the welter of partisan politics, every American can turn for solace and consolation to the Declaration of Independence and the Constitution of the United States, he said. At the 200th, in 1976, President Gerald Ford, also speaking at Philadelphia's Independence Hall, called it the fixed star of freedom. In June 1976, Counselor Robert Hartman had discussed in a private White House memo what remarks the president should deliver. While they of necessity deal with political and economic principles and institutions, there should be no campaign code words or partisan insinuations whatsoever, he said. Ford took the advice. While he was in the middle of a roiling campaign against Jimmy Carter, one he would narrowly lose, Ford said nothing about the day's politics or his own administration's achievements. It is fitting that we ask ourselves hard questions even on a glorious day like today, he said. Are the institutions under which we live working the way they should? Are the foundations laid in 1776 and 1789 still strong enough and sound enough to resist the tremors of our times? Are our God-given rights secure? Our hard-won liberties protected? The very fact that we can ask these questions, that we can freely examine and criticize our society, is cause for confidence itself. Happy 250th, America. End of article. Kirk murder case hinges on key hearing in court. Judge will determine probable cause for trial. Article by Ndia Yancey Bragg. Prosecutors on July 6 will begin laying out their evidence against Tyler Robinson, the man accused of assassinating conservative activist Charlie Kirk. The court date begins a week-long preliminary hearing where prosecutors aim to convince a Utah judge to allow the trial to move forward. They say Robinson fatally shot Kirk, an influential ally of President Donald Trump and co-founder of Turning Point USA, on September 10 during an event at Utah Valley University in Orem, Utah, and then fled the chaotic scene. Judge Tony Graff will not be determining Robinson's guilt or innocence, but whether there is probable cause for him to face trial. Graff has explained that he is required to evaluate the evidence in the light most favorable to the prosecution. Graphic videos of the shooting spread quickly online, sparking an outpouring of grief and shining a spotlight on the nation's increase in political violence. Hundreds of people also lost their jobs after criticizing Kirk online, leading to free speech lawsuits and at least $3.4 million in settlements. The 33-hour manhunt came to an end when Robinson turned himself in to local law enforcement SEPT. Robinson was charged with aggravated murder and other felonies in Kirk's killing. Utah County Attorney Jeff Gray said he intends to seek the death penalty, a move supported by Trump. Kirk's parents and his widow, Erica Kirk, are expected to attend the hearing. Prosecutors have said sensitive information, including audio recordings, may be presented, and they intend to alert the family so that they can leave the courtroom if they choose. The crucial pretrial hearing was pushed back as prosecutors and defense attorneys sparred over what evidence could be presented and if cameras would be allowed in the courtroom. What to expect at the preliminary hearing? Prosecutors previously said they were planning to call four witnesses during the preliminary hearing. Some of the evidence they intend to present has already come to light, including electronic messages, a handwritten note, and video of Robinson's alleged romantic partner telling investigators he confessed to committing the crime and directed his partner not to contact police. Graff denied a defense request to force Robinson's partner to travel from Texas to testify in person. Deputy Utah County Attorney Ryan McBride said in April that Robinson left behind a note that read, "I had the opportunity to take out Charlie Kirk, and I took it." McBride said Robinson also admitted to killing Kirk in messages to his partner and friends, and to the former law enforcement officer he turned himself into. McBride said prosecutors also intend to present surveillance footage showing Robinson arriving on campus in the same clothes he was wearing when he turned himself in. The footage showed Robinson leaving, then returning before Kirk's event wearing a disguise of sorts, and limping because there's a rifle down his pants, the prosecutor said. McBride said the video also captured Robinson shooting Kirk from a rooftop and fleeing into a wooded area. A rifle wrapped in a towel was found in the area, along with rounds of ammunition with political messages etched into the brass, he said. Charging documents said inscriptions on the unfired casing said, "Hey fascist, catch. If you read this, you are gay LMAO and O Bella Ciao," a possible reference to an Italian anti-fascist song. The fired cartridge said, "No Tice's Boljawa, what's this?" A reference to an internet meme tied to animated videos and furry culture. McBride said Robinson's DNA was found on the towel and the rifle, and similar ammunition was found at his home. Robinson's defense team indicated on June 26th that they will be calling at least 3 expert witnesses. They have challenged the ballistics evidence in the case, saying a summary report from the Bureau of Alcohol, Tobacco, Firearms, and Explosives indicates that the ATF was unable to identify the bullet recovered at autopsy to the rifle allegedly tied to Mr. Robinson. Although the state has not indicated an intent to produce this report at the preliminary hearing, the defense may very well decide to offer the testimony of the ATF firearm analyst as exculpatory evidence, the court filing said. Graf called the defense's characterization of the report technically accurate, but highly prone to misinterpretation, given that it does not mention that the bullet also could not be definitively excluded. End of article. DOJ defends limits on release of Epstein files, filing his latest move in journalist lawsuit. Article by Ayesha Bagchi and Michael Loria. Justice Department officials in a new court filing released July 2nd defended their limited release of investigative materials tied to the case of convicted sex offender Jeffrey Epstein. The Justice Department released 3.5 million pages of documents tied to Epstein, but much of what federal authorities released was heavily redacted, and the department withheld another 2.5 million pages. The department's limited release of materials prompted outcry and lawsuits from people saying the department was acting to protect rich and powerful people mentioned in the files. Acting Attorney General Todd Blanche in the new filing defended his agency's decision to withhold millions of investigative files, saying that releasing more materials would harm Epstein's victims and the government. Blanche instead offered to share additional materials in camera, a legal term meaning behind closed doors with a judge. The court should not order the department to take further action, Blanche said. The government can share additional details regarding specific records in camera or with appropriate protections in place. Blanche's filing is the latest in a case brought by Katie Fang, a lawyer and independent journalist who previously hosted a show on MSNBC, against the Justice Department over its limited release of the Epstein files. The case was filed in Washington, D.C. on April 27th. U.S. District Judge Emmett Sullivan is presiding. The filing from the Justice Department's top lawyer comes in response to an order Sullivan issued, mandating the department either release more investigative materials, including unredacted names of potential co-conspirators and FBI interview notes, or explain why department officials refused to do so. Many advocates for transparency and accountability viewed that release as underwhelming, or even worse, as defiance of a November federal statute, the Epstein Files Transparency Act, which ordered the DOJ to release unclassified DOJ files related to Epstein, with a handful of permitted exceptions. Blanche has previously defended the DOJ's actions in response to the transparency law. He said many documents were withheld to protect victim privacy, which is permitted under the transparency law. He also said the DOJ withheld documents for some reasons that were not explicitly allowed, such as to shield internal department deliberations tied to Epstein. DOJ track record on Epstein. The limited release followed a decades-long track record that has left many accusers deeply frustrated. Epstein, an accused sex trafficker who rubbed shoulders with many of the world's most rich and famous men, including President Donald Trump and former President Bill Clinton, pleaded guilty in 2008 to 2 Florida state prostitution crimes, one involving a minor, as part of a plea deal that let him escape state or federal charges that could have been far more severe. Epstein served about 13 months in a Florida jail and was often permitted to leave the jail on work release. It wasn't until 2019 that Epstein was arrested on federal sex trafficking charges. He died in a Manhattan jail later that year while awaiting his trial. A medical examiner ruled his death a suicide. Epstein's former girlfriend and longtime associate Ghislaine Maxwell was later charged and convicted of sex trafficking a minor to him. She is currently serving a 20-year prison sentence. In July 2025, the DOJ and FBI released a memo saying Epstein harmed over 1,000 victims, but that after a review of their files, they did not uncover evidence that could predicate an investigation against uncharged third parties. No Epstein associate beyond Maxwell has faced criminal charges in the United States tied to the sex trafficking allegations against him. Torture video email participants alleged co-conspirators what Blanche is accused of withholding. Fang accused Blanche of violating the transparency law in multiple ways, including by redacting the names of senders and recipients in email exchanges with Epstein about a torture video and sexual activity with young women, including minors. She also accused him of breaking the law by redacting the names of potential Epstein co-defendants from a draft criminal indictment and by withholding certain notes from FBI interviews that mentioned Trump. Sullivan concluded in his June 25th decision to order Blanche to release more information or explain himself that Blanche had likely violated the transparency law. He noted that Blanche, in responding to Fang's lawsuit through DOJ lawyers, made various procedural arguments for why her suit should be dismissed, but did not respond substantively to any of her arguments alleging he violated the transparency law. Acting Attorney General Todd Blanche in the new filing defended his agency's decision to withhold millions of investigative files, saying that releasing more materials would harm Epstein's victims and the government. End of article. Reports. Process failed in Trump shooting. Secret Service mischances in PA incident. Article by Bart Jansen. Washington, the Secret Service missed several opportunities to detect, prevent, and disrupt a 2024 assassination attempt on President Donald Trump, who was then a candidate, and the agency was significantly understaffed that year, according to a pair of watchdog reports released July 2nd. The findings largely echoed previous internal and external investigations of Trump being shot in the ear as a candidate in Butler, Pennsylvania, on July 13, 2024. The Secret Service agreed with the critiques and said that it had remedied several of the problems cited in the reports from the Department of Homeland Security's Inspector General. The U.S. Secret Service today is a stronger and more capable agency than it was in 2024, thanks in part to significant institutional reforms and investments in technology, personnel, and protective operations, the agency said. The assassination attempt already had led to an overhaul of Secret Service leadership after Trump was shot and a spectator was killed at his campaign rally before a law enforcement sniper killed the gunman. On the first anniversary of the attack, the Secret Service announced that it had disciplined six staffers with suspensions ranging from 10 days to 6 weeks without pay. The agency also adopted additional security measures, such as surrounding the president with bullet-resistant glass at outdoor events. Among 46 congressional recommendations to avoid a repeat tragedy, the agency reported July 10, 2025, that it had implemented 21, that 16 are in progress, and an additional 9 were addressed to Congress. The latest Inspector General's report found the Secret Service failed to detect a drone flight that the assailant, Thomas Crooks, used to view the stage because of an undertrained operator and equipment malfunction. To warn agents surrounding Trump that Crooks had a rangefinder, a long gun, and had climbed onto the American Glass Research International Complex's roof because the agency hadn't established a joint communications room with local authorities. To secure the area outside the perimeter of the campaign event, despite the Pennsylvania State Police sharing its plan with the Secret Service that showed this area would be unsecure. To use available resources to block line of sight from the American Glass Research International Complex to Trump, despite identifying this line of sight as a concern. The Secret Service's overall lack of policy and processes, coupled with limited intelligence sharing and poor collaboration and communication with protectee staff and state and local law enforcement, set the conditions that led to missing opportunities to prevent and detect the attempted assassination, the report said. Another report found that the Secret Service was understaffed by an average of 21.4% in fiscal 2023 and 2024, relying instead on overtime and other agencies to meet its objectives. Agents also reported 1.2 million overtime hours with consecutive shifts and little recuperative rest, contributing to burnout and attrition, the report said. The Secret Service said the agency has prioritized retention and development of its workforce while streamlining the hiring process. End of article. Man admits sending fake ransom notes to Guthrie's. Article by Perry Vandell. A Southern California man pleaded guilty in federal court to sending fake ransom notes to Nancy Guthrie's family shortly after her disappearance, prosecutors announced on July 2nd. Derek Colella, 42, of Hawthorne, California, pleaded guilty to two counts of harassment using a telecommunication device at a federal courthouse in Tucson, Arizona, on July 2nd, according to the U.S. Attorney's Office for the District of Arizona. The charge has a maximum penalty of 2 years in prison and a potential fine of up to $250,000. Colella was arrested in Hawthorne, a city just south of Los Angeles International Airport, on February 5, according to prosecutors. Colella was accused of texting Guthrie's family and demanding a Bitcoin transaction after the family released a video pleading for their mother's return. In his plea, Colella admitted that he called and sent text messages to a missing person's family on February 4th, 2026, which asked about a Bitcoin transfer, the U.S. Attorney's Office said in a news release. Colella acknowledged that he knew an earlier ransom demand had been made. Colella also admitted that his actions were meant to harass the family by seeking information about the investigation into the missing person's disappearance. Esther Winna, a spokesperson for the Department of Justice, told the Arizona Republic, part of the USA Today network, that Colella's guilty plea was part of a plea offer, but did not elaborate on what the offer entailed. Colella is due back in court for sentencing on Sept. 10. FBI source, fake ransom demands abound in Guthrie kidnapping case. While Colella appears to be the first person publicly facing criminal charges for sending fake ransom notes to Guthrie's family, he isn't the only person to have done so. Nancy Guthrie is the mother of today's show co-anchor Savannah Guthrie. Three kidnapping-related messages that surfaced in the news media about the missing 84-year-old all were deemed to be fake, according to an unnamed FBI source who spoke with Reuters. Those notes pertain to two ransom notes shared with news outlets soon after Nancy Guthrie vanished from her home and a third note from an individual claiming to know her abductor's identities, the news outlet reported. Nancy Guthrie was reported missing on the morning of February, one after she failed to show up at a friend's house to watch a virtual church service. While the FBI obtained footage of an armed and masked individual captured by her Google Nest doorbell camera, investigators for months have been unable to identify a suspect behind her likely abduction. This is an active and ongoing investigation, Pima County Sheriff's Department spokesperson Kevin Acker told the Arizona Republic on June 29th. Forensic analysis of video and DNA evidence remains underway. If and when there is a significant development in this case, it will be shared with the public. Savannah Guthrie and siblings treated initial notes seriously. Nancy Guthrie's family initially received a ransom note on February 2 demanding $4 million in Bitcoin, according to the digital weekly newsletter Airmail, citing two unnamed sources close to the team investigating her disappearance. But a February 6 email sent from the same IP address as the first apologized for Nancy Guthrie's accidental death and apparently suggested a monetary transaction of some kind in exchange for her body, Airmail reported. The outlet went on to report that investigators suspected the armed, masked man captured on Nancy Guthrie's Google Nest doorbell camera the night of her disappearance might not have written the ransom notes, but rather was working with a co-conspirator. During a June 23rd taping of NBC's Today, Savannah Guthrie said her family remains in agony as the search for her mother continues. After an NBC News segment sharing these new details about the previously reported ransom note, an emotional Savannah Guthrie, sitting alongside her Today colleagues, said she didn't have any comment on the story and is not involved in our coverage, but again urged viewers to share any information that may be useful in locating her missing mom. I can't pretend I'm not here, and since I am, wanted to just take the opportunity to ask people, really to beg people, to come forward, she said. The family has offered a $1 million reward for information leading to the recovery of their mother's body. End of article. The U.S. Department of Education this week bumped theology studies to non-professional status. Agency reclassifies theology students as non-professional. Article by Mark Ramirez and Medora Lee. Is nothing sacred? Meaning, theology graduate students will no longer be eligible for the lower federal loan amounts that those enrolled in professional degree programs can receive. The change came after a federal judge on June 24th issued a court order temporarily blocking a Trump administration rule that reclassified graduate degrees in nursing and other fields as non-professional, restricting them to lower borrowing limits. In response to the ruling, the Department of Education restored nursing and other healthcare degrees to professional status, though it said it disagreed with the order and planned to continue defending its original definition. But in the process, the department demoted theology, a field that some had targeted for enjoying professional status when nursing did not. The list of professional and non-professional programs was updated Monday by the Education Department's Federal Student Aid Office and theology program administrators are now among those in limbo as the department's criteria continue to face legal challenges. Experts caution borrowers to proceed as planned, given that broader student loan changes set to go into effect July 1st still are ongoing. The department's changes define just 11 degrees as professional, making them eligible for federal student loan limits of $50,000 annually and $200,000 over a lifetime. Other graduate degrees face loan limits of $20,500 annually and $100,000 over a lifetime. Stacy McFetris, Senior Director of Education Finance at Bright Horizons, said the pause makes eligibility for higher loan caps temporarily uncertain until further guidance is issued. According to the Education Department, the professional designations are a way to distinguish graduate programs that qualify for higher loan limits, not a value judgment about the importance of programs. By establishing loan caps on certain courses of study, the department said it hoped to push graduate programs to lower costs to avoid saddling students with unmanageable loan debt. While theology and ministry studies were designated as non-professional, the Master of Divinity degree, often pursued by eventual pastors or ministers, does retain professional status. John Cavadini, director of the McGrath Institute for Church Life at the University of Notre Dame in Indiana, said the department's reclassification of theology likely makes sense given that programs such as philosophy and literature aren't considered professional. In contrast, Cavadini said, the Master of Divinity degree is widely recognized as professional because it involves not just theory, but practice. That includes training in a variety of related practices, such as liturgical celebration, parish administration, and pastoral care, that are not primarily theoretical, but are an application of the theology also offered in the degree, he said. The PhD in theology is not usually thought of as a professional degree in the same way, Cavadini said. It does not lead of its nature to any particular profession, though often theologians enter the academy. They also can work in seminaries or in think tanks or as independent scholars. While some worry degree costs may exceed loan caps, the redefinition of theology studies as non-professional may not have much of an effect, he said. Students are unlikely to seek large loans for doctoral study in a field offering mostly low-paying jobs, and current loan limits are likely sufficient for those seeking two-year master's degrees. I'm not sure it will affect that many people, Cavadini said. About 70,000 students, more than a third of them pursuing Master in Divinity Studies, are enrolled in graduate or doctoral theology programs across the U.S., according to Ministry Watch, an evangelical watchdog organization. End of article. Your say, America at 250. Flaws and all. Lucky to be born here. My grandfather immigrated here legally in the early 1900s. I feel so lucky to be a native-born American and for what it has given me, a free life to make my own destiny. I feel patriotism is declining because of social media, artificial intelligence, a lack of any motivation in the generations after my cohorts, and the decline of face-to-face social interaction. About the two 250th anniversary events, America 250, the official nonpartisan commission established by Congress, and Freedom 250, led by President Donald Trump, there is enough to celebrate to have two celebrations. This country's a republic. If we can keep it, I have read. We need to get back to our roots and soon. Go to church, do unto others as we would have them do unto us. Say something positive to all you encounter. Think outside of the box. Patricia Bassi, Arizona. We are no longer the shining light. I was proud to be an American. With the election of Trump in 2016, we have, our government, shown ourselves to be racist, short-sighted, and cruel agitators in world events, and no longer the shining light to the world. When I go to Europe, now I claim I am Canadian, to escape any wrath for being an American these days. The best things to come out of our history is the defeat of England and Lincoln winning the Civil War. The worst is Trump and how he is defiling our world and country. I do celebrate. Nations. Birthday in my own way, I decorate my house with U.S. flags and Alex Tran, Illinois. There is no more patriotism in America. We are invaders and not protectors as we used to be. I am retiring and taking my money out of this country. There is no hope here. The 49.8% of voters who picked Trump in the last presidential election will reap what they sowed. Jimmy Wagoner, Colorado. I grew up under a communist regime. The best thing about the United States, opportunities for everyone regardless races, genders, ages. The worst thing right now, dishonest and biased mainstream media. The most impactful thing this country has done in its history, playing a critical role in saving the world from evil forces such as Nazism, communism, and terrorism. The worst thing, there were mistakes, but they were understandable and nothing terrible. Yes, I am so proud to be an American. I grew up under a communist regime in Asia and suffered so much. There. Living in America is an opposite situation where I have all of the things I wished for, including personal freedom, good education, and a decent job. I greatly admire the pioneer spirit and work habits of the American people, and especially the beauty of the U.S. Constitution. To me, America is truly a city upon a hill, blessed by God as mentioned in the Bible. The decline of patriotism is the direct result of the rise of the progressive, woke, and far-left movement, which is supported by corrupted politicians, living-in-the-bubble elites, and dishonest corporate news. The 250th, Patriotic Signs. Especially, I wrote a song titled, Happy 250th Birthday, America. Hopefully, the far-left movement will end soon and our beloved country will be great again. I hope that corrupted Democrats will never be able to control the Congress and the White House. And I hope America will still be the greatest nation on earth thousands of years from now. Beyond toxic narratives, America is great. The best thing about America is its foundational principles, being rooted in English common law where liberty is supposed to be the default condition of citizens. This tradition was also strongly informed by the Christian law of liberty, where people under Jesus are free before God to do what is allowed by their conscience. The worst thing might be how America treated some of the Native American groups. There were legitimate wars and conflicts on the frontier, but events like the Trail of Tears and other situations where the U.S. government broke treaties and treated Native Americans as if they were inferior is just inexcusable. I could have picked slavery as the worst thing, but that was a structural problem where people were permitted to own and abuse other people until the practice was outlawed. The most systemic abuses were against the Native Americans, and some of those abuses continue to the present. I am sad that as we come up on our 250th birthday, the narrative in the media and among members of the public seems overwhelmingly negative. We have a lot of problems, but most of them are fixable or could be resolved if we chose to live and govern by our founding principles instead of our current strategies. Mark Twain said it best, "Patriotism is supporting your country all the time and your government when it deserves it." I echo that sentiment. I separate love of country from love of government. Our founders would have agreed. When they wrote our Declaration of Independence, they wrote about the right of the governed to alter or abolish governments that become destructive to their objectives. The loyalty should be to our nation first. The left looks at America's treatment of Native Americans, the legacy of slavery and systemic environmental neglect, and points to those as the reasons why America was never great and never can be great because those sins can never be erased or forgiven. The religious right views the private choices of individuals through a broadly collectivistic lens and defines America by drug abuse, abortion, feminism, fornication, crime, pornography, materialism, and so forth. Both focus disproportionately on the negative and neglect the positive. Neither side seems to have a grasp on the concepts of freedom, forgiveness, or reconciliation. Forget the billionaires, the Russians, the Chinese, or whatever other group of villains. We have been our own worst enemy, and we need to get a handle on that. Nolan Willis, Alaska. Letters and comments may be edited for space constraints and clarity. End of article. This concludes today's readings from USA Today for Monday, the 6th of July, 2026. Thanks for listening and have a great rest of your day.
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2: The next is The Poetry Moment. The poem is by Billy Collins, who was born in 1941 in New York City and came to prominence in the 90s with a string of collections, Picnic, Lightning, Questions About Angels, and The Art of Drowning, of witty, well-crafted, good-hearted poems. By the end of a poem, the reader should be in a different place from where he started. I would like him to be slightly disoriented at the end, like I drove him outside of town at night and dropped him off in a cornfield. The poem is entitled Nightclub. You are so beautiful, and I am a fool to be in love with you is a theme that keeps coming up in songs and poems. There seems to be no room for variation. I have never heard anyone sing, I am so beautiful, and you are a fool to be in love with me, even though this notion has surely crossed the minds of women and men alike. You are so beautiful, too bad you are a fool.

groups have gathered around little tables to listen, some with their eyes closed, others leaning forward into the music as if it were holding them up, or twirling the loose ice in a glass, slipping by degrees into a rhythmic dream. Yes, there's all this foolish beauty born beyond midnight that has no desire to go home, especially now when everyone in the room is watching the large man with the tenor sax that hangs from his neck like a golden fish. He moves forward to the edge of the stage and hands the instrument down to me and nods that I should play. So I put the mouthpiece to my lips and blow into it with all my living breath. We are all so foolish. My long bebop solo begins by saying, "So damn foolish, we have become beautiful without even knowing it." This is Ellen Mayer, looking forward to being with you again.

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2: And now, dear listeners, it is time for the Cleveland Site Center Network Story Hour. We have an excellent narration prepared for you this evening. So relax in your favorite Victorian-era armchair and allow your imagination to take you into fantastic hidden worlds filled with intrigue, mystery, scandal, whimsy, silly, made-up words, possibly a talking dog, and plenty of snooty characters saying smart-sounding things. And now, here is tonight's tale.
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0: Basil Rathbone and Nigel Bruce in the new adventures of Sherlock Holmes. And now let's keep our appointment with the good Dr. Watson. Good evening, Doctor.
1: Good evening, Mr. Bartell. Come over here and join me by the fire.
0: I didn't think it was cold enough for a fire tonight, Doctor.
1: Oh, I suppose it isn't really, but there was one late, so I just couldn't resist putting a match to it.
0: Fire's a good accompaniment to storytelling anyway.
1: Yes, my boy, a fire and a glass of port.

0: Care to join me in one?
1: Thanks, Doctor. So, you're going to tell us a sea story tonight.
0: Yes, Mr. Bartell. The whole adventure took place aboard a small steamer as it plowed through the stormy seas of the Indian Ocean. Here's your glass, my boy.
1: Thanks. And what were you and the great Sherlock Holmes doing on the Indian Ocean, may I ask?
0: On our way to Calcutta to solve the case of the vanishing elephant of Parbatipur.
1: Yes, the story you told us a few weeks ago.
0: That's quite right, my boy. It's in the summer of 1894 that we left Liverpool aboard the steamship Lucifer. It wasn't a large ship, and as both the Mediterranean and the Red Sea proved somewhat, shall we say, unfriendly, I may tell you the first part of the voyage was quite unpleasant. In fact, until we left Aden, I'd spent most of the time in my cabin. I'm not much of a sailor. However, as we headed eastward towards Colombo, the weather cleared up a bit, and I came on desk and joined home. I remember on the second night out of Aden, we paced the decks together. The stars above us twinkled, the promise of a bright tomorrow. And the faint tinkle of a piano being played in the passenger lounge formed a perfect setting for an evening stroll. It only seems like yesterday that Holmes said...
2: Watson, it's good to see you on your feet again.
0: Yes, it's good to be on them, Holmes. It's been a miserable trip for me so far.
2: The captain told me tonight that we can expect good weather between here and Kalavati, our next port of call.
0: I thought Colombo was the next stop. And where is Kalavati, whatever you call it? Anyway, I never heard of the place.
2: It's a tiny island in the Indian Ocean. It's a British protectorate. Those are the only facts I was able to glean from the encyclopedia and the ship's library.
0: Did you ask the captain why we're stopping there?
2: No, I didn't. As we're traveling incognito, I thought it wiser not to ask too many questions.
0: I find this incognito business something of a strain. Every time a steward calls me Mr. Hamish, I can't think who on earth he's talking to.
2: Ah, whereas I find myself answering to Mr. Mycroft almost automatically. By the way, old chap, now that you're going to mix with the ship's passengers, I suggest that you adopt a Scotch accent. It would seem more appropriate for Mr. Hamish, and I don't want anyone aboard to suspect our true identities.
0: Oh, I'll do my best, but I must say, Holmes, I think you're being unnecessarily mysterious.
2: Possibly I've been influenced by reading too many of your rather florid stories of our adventures together.
0: My stories are not florid. They're all perfectly true.
2: Don't be angry with me, old chap. Don't be angry, please. By the way, you'll be interested to know that I've... unearthed a little mystery aboard this boat.
0: I trust you to do that. Where is she? I mean, what is...
2: Oh, you observe that suite of cabins on the bridge deck above us?
0: Yeah? What about them?
2: Well, I've been watching them during my nightly strolls for the past 2 weeks. The suite is occupied and the blinds are never raised. And I've never seen meals taken in there. I presume, therefore, that it must contain a private galley and a cook.
0: I don't see anything mysterious about that. It's probably occupied by some wealthy invalid.
2: Well, possibly. Another interesting fact is that the occupants are not entered on the ship's passenger list.
0: It all sounds very mysterious. There's probably a perfectly simple explanation for it. In any case, you must save your energies for the problem that awaits us in India. You're Mr. Mycroft now, remember that?
2: I will, Mr. Hamish.
0: Mr. Croft?
2: Yes, Mr. Hamish?
0: Would you care to join me for a wee drop of brandy in the smoking room?
2: Mr. Hamish, I shall be delighted.
0: Excellent brandy. Excellent.
2: Watson, you notice that rather garrulous gentleman over there in the corner? The talkative man is the ship's doctor, but I haven't seen the other gentleman before on this voyage.
0: I wonder if he's an occupant of the mysterious suite on the bridge deck.
2: Let's go over and talk to him, shall we? And remember the accent, Mr. Hamish.
3: And so, Verda, when we landed at Colombo, I decided to take Mrs. Abbott for a moonlight rickshaw drive for the cinnamon gardens. Did you gentlemen want to see me?
2: If you'll excuse us, Dr. Harris, my friend Mr. Hamish and I were having a little argument, and we thought that perhaps you might be able to settle it for
3: us. An argument? Oh, I love a good argument. Sit down, gentlemen. This is Mr. Verder.
4: How do you do, gentlemen?
0: Good evening, sir. My name is Hamish, and this is my friend, Mr. Mycroft.
4: I'm so happy to meet you, gentlemen.
2: Now, how do you know, Mr.?
3: Now, gentlemen, tell me what you're arguing about.
2: Well, Doctor,
3: a good argument.
2: You see, it wasn't exactly an argument. My friend Mr. Hamish insists that the Suez Canal was built by a Dutchman in 1870. I'm convinced that it was built by Lesseps, a Frenchman, in 1869. We thought you'd know.
3: You flatter me. I'm only a ship's doctor, not an historian. Ask Verdi. He probably knows.
2: Can you settle the question for us, sir?
4: I can, Mr. Mycroft. You are almost correct. The canal was opened in 1869. Though its construction began 10 years previously. De Lesseps, a French engineer, was in charge of the operation. There is a statue of him in Port Said Harbor, built to commemorate his skill and enterprise.
2: Oh, I'm much obliged to you, Mr. Vera. Hamish, I think that I win my bet.
0: Aye, my calf, I'm afraid you do, if you're sure of your facts, Mr. Werner.
4: I'm sufficiently sure of them, Mr. Hamish, to venture a small wager myself.
0: No. I think I'll not make any more bets on the subject, thank you.
4: Well, gentlemen, if you will excuse me, I shall return to my cabin now.
5: Oh, don't go.
0: No, don't go, sir. You'll make us feel as if we'd driven you away.
4: Oh, not at all, Mr. Hamish. I enjoyed meeting you both, but I have some letters to write. Good evening, gentlemen.
0: He's a charming person.
2: Charming and extremely knowledgeable.
3: Bit of a bore, if you ask me. You two fellas enjoyed your trip?
0: I'm just beginning to. It takes a little time to get my sea legs, you know.
2: Dr. Harris, how long have you been on this ship?
3: 4 years. This is my third trip east on the Lucifer. Uh-huh. Why?
2: Well, there's something that puzzles me on board this ship. I'm sure that you would explain it to me.
3: And what is it?
2: Well, the suite of cabins on the bridge deck. Who occupies them?
3: Wouldn't you like to know?
0: Aye, Doctor, we would, and that's why my friend asked you.
3: Well, I'll tell you, though it's supposed to be a secret. But there'll be no harm in telling you now, for we're dropping anchor off the island of Cavarati in the morning. In that suite of rooms is the Rani of Cavarati herself. She has her own staff of servants and everything. What do you think of that?
2: Oh, how very interesting. And is the Oriental gentleman who left the table when we arrived part of our entourage?
3: He is, sir. He's the sort of prime minister of Cavarati. This whole trip of theirs is very hush-hush. Rani returning to her country, afraid someone might make an attack on her life. Have to keep it all hush-hush. Cavarati is an island that's had a lot of trouble.
2: You seem to be remarkably well informed about the place, sir.
3: Yeah, I should be. I used to practice there in my younger days.
0: Well, really, how very interesting.
3: Yes, I could tell you strange tales about the island. I remember... Oh, hello. See that fella coming into the lounge?
0: You mean the big man with the grey hair?
3: Yes. That's Sir Christopher Wyatt. Owns all the tea plantations on Cavarati. He's a dull fella, but I'll call him over. Wyatt, come over and join us. Be careful. You'll talk your head off if you give him half a chance. Ah, draw up a chair, Wyatt. We were just talking about Cavarati.
6: It seems to me that would be a good subject to keep away from. At least till after tomorrow, Harris.
3: What do you mean?
6: You know perfectly well what I mean. I should have thought that after your own experience on Cavarati, you'd have learned a little discretion.
3: You're talking like a schoolmaster, Wyatt. Why don't you just sit down, have a drink, and be friendly?
6: Thank you. I prefer my own company.
3: Pompous ass.
2: You and Sir Christopher don't seem on the best of terms, sir.
3: I know too much about him. He's afraid of me. That's what he is.
0: Look at this girl coming into the room.
2: Judging by our costume, she must be a member of the Rani's retinue.
3: She's coming to our table. Yes, my dear. What is it?
7: Which of you gentlemen is Mr. Mycroft, please?
2: I am.
7: My mistress sends her compliments and asks that you will call on her in her suite.
2: And who is your mistress, may I ask?
7: Her Highness, the Rani of Cavarati.
2: Oh, I shall be delighted. Please tell the Rani that I shall pay my respects without delay. We will join her in a few minutes.
7: Very well,

0: know, Holmes, this is pretty exciting. The girl that just brought us the message was a stunning creature. Imagine what the Rani herself must be like.
1: What an incurable beast you are, Watson. I suppose you picture the Rani reclining like an odalisk on silken cushions.
0: No, no, no, there's no need to make fun of me, old fellow.
1: Here we are, the cabin.
2: Ah, it is you, gentlemen. Follow me, please.
3: Come in.
2: Her Highness, the Rani of Kavarate.
3: All right, Regina, you can off it.
2: Yes, Your Highness.
3: Well, me lads, don't look so startled. Come in and sit down.
0: Your Highness,
3: What's the matter? What's the matter? Don't I fit into your picture of a Rani? What did you expect? A slant-eyed beauty with a veil and big hips? Well, I've got the big hips, all right.
1: Your Highness,
3: Never mind, Your Highness. Sit yourselves down and talk free and easy like. I may as well begin by telling you that I know who you both are. Mr. Sherlock Holmes and Dr. Watson.
0: Dear me.
3: I've seen you in the good old days in London, you know.
1: May I ask if our visit is purely a social one, or are you in need of professional advice?
3: Oh, a little of both, Mr. Holmes, a little of both. And we'll start off with being social. Bruma.
4: Mem Sahib.
3: Champagne.
4: Botachi, Mem Sahib.
0: If you'll pardon my asking you, madam, but I've never seen you before, somewhere.
3: Oh, that's a question I always haven't answered. Yes, you probably have, Dr. Watson. You see, I was in the chorus at Daly's Theatre in London for quite a few years, until the Rajah of Kavarate decided I'd look better on his island than I did in front of the footlights.
1: Your husband, the Rajah, is dead, isn't he?
3: Yes, he was killed playing polo.
4: Champagne, Mem Sahib.
3: Cola. Champagne, Pinasetka.
4: Acha.
3: He doesn't speak English, so I'll get along with telling him my troubles. Mr. Holmes, somebody's trying to kill me.
0: Kill you? It's good.
1: May I ask what reason you have for saying that, madam?
3: You may, Mr. Holmes. Before I left England, I had threatening letters warning me that if I ever went back to Kavarate, I'd never get to the island alive. I got another letter in Port Said that said the same thing.
1: You kept these letters, I trust?
3: No, I didn't. I tore them up. I never did pay any attention to letters that weren't signed.
0: Well, that's a great pity, madam. Those letters might have been invaluable.
3: Well, it's too late to think about that now, Dr. Watson. Here's what's on my mind. I land at Kavarate in the morning, and if anyone's up to a bit of no good, tonight's their last chance.
1: You destroyed the threatening letters, madam, thereby indicating you did not believe in the threats, and yet you now appear to feel that you are in danger. I wonder what made you change your mind.
3: The Ace of Spades.
0: Yes, I don't understand you, madam.
3: In the last 2 days, every time I tell my fortune, I get the Ace of Spades. Now, you know what that means. Death.
1: Oh, come now, madam. If you'll pardon my saying so, that's a very childish superstition.
3: Well, the cards have never lied to me yet. Oh, you can laugh at it if you like, but I know.
1: Well, do you mind if I ask you a few questions?
3: Anything you like, Mr. Holmes. Fire away.
1: How long is it since you were in Kavarate?
3: About 18 months. We were in England when my husband died, and I couldn't face the idea of going to that island alone. In 3 months ago, Verda... Oh, he's the chief minister of Kavarate.
0: Yes, madam. We met him for a moment in the lounge.
3: Verda came over to England to persuade me it was my duty as the Rani to go back.
1: I see. As far as you know, have you any enemies among the passengers on board the ship?
3: No, that's an odd one to answer, Mr. Holmes. But I can tell you right here in my suite there's someone who doesn't like me. That girl, Raduna, the one that brought you my message. She was in love with the Rajah herself. I know she hates me, even though she did stay in England after my husband died.
1: How about Ferda, your minister?
3: Oh, he's all right. My husband thought the world of him, and he's been wonderful to me.
1: He came from Kavarate recently, you say, to persuade you to return there.
3: That's right, Mr. Holmes. Well, Bruma seems to be all right after drinking that champagne, so it'll be safe for us to have some now. Champagne om logido?
4: Botache, Mem Sahib.
0: Oh, I've been burning with curiosity to know why you gave him a glass of champagne a few minutes ago, and yet we didn't have any.
1: Well, surely that's obvious, Watson. Fruma is the official poison taster, isn't he, madam?
3: That's right, Mr. Holmes. He tastes everything I eat or drink before I do. And if it doesn't affect him, then I know it's safe. Berta brought him over to England when he came to fetch me. On the island of Kavarate, poisoning's quite an arbor, you know.
1: There were two people in the smoking room tonight who seemed to know quite a lot about your island. The ship's doctor, a rather garrulous gentleman by the name of Harris, and Sir Christopher Wyatt, who owns tea plantations on the island. Do you know either of them, madam?
3: I should say I do, both of them. Dr. Harris isn't any good. He was on the island a bit, but got into some kind of trouble, and my husband had him thrown out.
1: And how about Sir Christopher Wyatt?
3: Oh, Chris is all right. I saw quite a bit of him in London after my husband's death. As a matter of fact, Well, if I weren't going back to Cavarotti, I don't think he'd be on the boat at all. He hasn't been there for over 5 years, ever since he had a row with my husband over the wages he paid the native labor.
1: It seemed to me that several people aboard this boat have a personal interest in the island of Cavarotti. Interests that might be influenced by your death.
0: Yes, that's what I was going to say, madam. I think we should keep an eye on you.
3: Oh, that's just what I was hoping you'd say, Doctor. You see, I'm giving a bit of a supper party tonight. All the people we've been talking about have been invited. And I thought if you two were to be here, perhaps you'd be on the lookout for any funny business. How about it?
0: Well, of course we'll come, won't we, Holmes?
1: I think it might be a good idea. Though I would suggest that we retain our incognitos as Mr. Hamish and Mr. Mycroft.
3: Whatever you say, Mr. Holmes. And now, let's have that champagne.
0: You know, Holmes, I remember the Rowley when she was in the courts at Daly's. There was one night
1: Yes, no time, old chap, don't mind. At the moment, there's a question I want to ask you.
0: Oh, sir?
1: Is your medical bag fully equipped with all the antidotes to poison?
0: Poison? It's ridiculous. How could the Rowley be poisoned when she has a poison taster?
1: My dear Watson, you mustn't...
5: Help! Help! Help!
0: What the blazes is that?
1: Come on, Watson. That cry came from the companionway.
0: There are two figures struggling by the rail there.
1: Good heavens! One of them has pushed the other down the companionway.
0: Oh! Good Lord. His skull smashed in. I'm afraid that he...
6: What's happened?
1: Sir Christopher Wyatt. What are you doing here?
6: I was taking a stroll. I heard a yell from this direction and came here as fast as I could. Great Scott, this fellow's bleeding badly. We must get the ship's doctor.
1: That's hardly necessary, I fear, Sir Christopher.
6: What do you mean?
1: In the first place, this man is dead. In the second place, he is the ship's doctor.
7: We'll hear the rest of Dr. Watson's story in just a second, so I'm just going to ask you to do one thing for me. Well, I should say for yourself. Tomorrow night, if you're having meat or any meat dish for dinner, why not open up a bottle of Petri California Burgundy? That wonderful, rich, red Petri Burgundy will turn your dinner into a real feast. You see if it doesn't. Because there's nothing like a good wine with good food. And I know it's good food, and I know that Petri Burgundy is a good wine. In fact, it's a perfect mealtime wine. Try it and see. And now, Dr. Watson, tell us what happened next. You said you found the ship's doctor dead at the foot of the companionway?
0: Yes, Mr. Bartell. His neck had been broken instantly.
7: Imagine there was a good deal of excitement aboard.
0: No, my boy, as a matter of fact, there wasn't. We managed to get the body back to its cabin without attracting attention. Holmes, after revealing his true identity, was able to persuade the captain to hush up the killing until after the Rani's party had taken place.
7: Well, he didn't want to scare the murderer, I guess. What happened next, Doctor?
0: Holmes and I returned to our cabin to dress for the party. Holmes, I remember, was in a state of suppressed excitement. He spoke quietly.
1: Surely it's obvious why the doctor was murdered.
0: Well, it isn't obvious to me.
1: It's elementary, my dear fellow. If you are planning a subtle murder by poison, how wise to remove the one man who might save the victim's life, a doctor.
0: Oh, you keep harping on poisoning. It seems to me that it would be the last way a murderer would try to dispose of the Rani. Everything she touches is first tested by the poison tester.
1: Exactly. That's why I call it a subtle murder attempt. Didn't you notice the physical attributes of Fruma, the poison tester?
0: Which in particular, huh?
1: His unusually glossy hair, his remarkably clear complexion, his plump figure. Look here. Just tell me one thing, will you?
0: What's that?
1: I presume that in your medical bag you have a supply of magnesia.
0: Naturally.
1: Do you also have hydrated ferric oxide?
0: Yes, I do.
1: Splendid. Then let's be off to the party.
0: Oh, funny things to take to a party, I must say.
1: That's true, my dear fellow, but I'm afraid that this party may not prove as convivial as the Rani thinks.

0: Holmes, it's nearly 1 in the morning. Everything seems to be going splendidly.
1: It seems to be, Watson, but keep your eyes on the Rani.
0: Yes, I have been. The poison test has tested everything that passed her lips. Doris, to you, Christopher. You're having a good time.
2: Yes, indeed. Thank you, Mr. Hamish. How about you, Mr. Mycroft?
1: Oh, the Rani's a perfect hostess. Who could help having a good time?
2: I don't think that girl, Regina, should be here, though. I don't want to be pompous, but after all, she's only a glorified servant.
1: Well, possibly the laws of etiquette are not so strict in Cavarati as they are in London, Sir Christopher.
2: Oh, perhaps you're right. But I don't trust the girl. Something's shifty about her. I've told the Rani more than once. Oh, well, I suppose it's none of my business. I think I'll try and persuade the Rani to sing one of her old songs.
0: Yes. He doesn't trust Raduna, and I don't trust him. I don't think it was an accident that we found him near the body of Dr. Harris.
1: Shh. Here comes Vera.
3: I trust you gentlemen are enjoying yourselves.
1: Very much, Mr. Vera, thank you. I imagine you must be excited at the prospect of returning to Calavati.
3: I am, Mr. Mycroft. Though I only left it 3 months ago, it has seemed more like 3 years.
0: If you can, what time we'll arrive there?
3: I am told that we shall be there in 5 hours, Mr. Hamish.
0: Oh, look, look, look. The Rani's at the piano. She must be going to give us a tune.
1: Yes. Let's move a little closer, shall we?
4: Chris here has asked me to sing something. Well, my voice isn't what it used to be, and don't I know it. But me spirit's the same, and that's enough to put a number over. So, old type boys, here we go. My sweetheart's the man in the moon. I'm going to marry him soon. 'Twould fill me with bliss just to give him one kiss, but I know that a dozen I never would miss. I'll go up in a great big... Oh.
5: Great Scott, she...
1: Quick, Watson, your medical bag. I'll lock the door.
5: Right, go, Holmes.
6: Bring some water, please.
4: Help me. Oh, please, help me.
6: What is the matter?
0: Don't be frightened, madam. I'll take care of you.
4: Thirsty. Give me water. Oh, such pain.
0: All the symptoms of arsenic poisoning. Now I know why Holmes asked me for heli and magnesia. Ferric oxide.
4: Do something for me, doctor. I'm dying.
0: Don't worry, Your Highness. You're not going to die.

0: She's going to live, Holmes. Ah, gracious me, I'm tired. It's touch and go there for a while, though.
1: Well done, Watson, old chap, well done.
2: Now that she's out of danger, why can't we all go back to our cabins? It's nearly dawn, and we've been locked in here since 1 o'clock. You've no right to do this, you know.
1: Possibly not, Sir Christopher, but there's a murderer in this cabin, and I don't intend to let him escape.
3: Mr. Holmes, what happened? How could I have been poisoned when Froomer tasted everything first? Why wasn't he poisoned?
1: For a very simple reason, Your Highness. The murderer has been conditioning Froomer for over a year.
3: What do you mean?
1: He's been feeding him gradually increasing doses of arsenic until he has finally become immune to the poison.
0: Great Scott, I never thought of that.
1: Froomer's glossy hair, his complexion, and stout figure are all typical of a person who consumes arsenic regularly.
0: But who could have done it?
1: Only one person had the opportunity.
2: Well, tell us who that person is.
1: No, not you, Sir Christopher, not you. For you haven't been on the island for years, whereas Froomer returned from Kalavati but 3 months ago. Riduna has also been in London with her mistress for the past 18 months, remember? The answer is obvious.
3: You did it, Verda. You brought the taster over when you came to fetch me. You prepared him for the year beforehand.
4: Of course I did. No white runner will ever rule over Kavarati.
0: And you murdered Dr. Harris.
4: Equally true. Mr. Holmes, give me the key to the door, please.
0: Chris,
4: oh, no.
0: What?
4: Do not come near me.
0: Oh.
4: Please throw it on the floor. Do not hesitate. You see this revolver? I should have no compunction in using it, I assure you.
1: How do you expect to escape, Vera?
4: The key, please. Thank you.
3: You'll never get away with this, Verda, you devil.
4: But I shall. We are now in the harbor of Kavarati. I shall swim ashore and arrange your welcome, my dear Rane. Turn your backs, please. Turn them. Thank you. Goodbye.
0: He's gone.
1: Come on, Watson. After him. You have your revolver, Watson?
0: Yes, but I didn't get a chance to draw it. He had me covered.
1: Well, draw it now, old fellow. Aim for a leg or an arm and don't hesitate.
0: There he is, up on the lifeboat. He's clambering up on the rail.
3: Where is he? Where did he go?
1: Up there on the rail above us, madam. He's going to dive.
3: Give me that revolver, Dr. Watson, quick. That's it. Come down off there, Verda.
5: Holmes, Medlin, keep out of my bears.
0: There he goes. He's dived.
1: Ah! Madam, you shot to kill.
3: Of course I did, Mr. Holmes. Remember that we're now in Kavarati waters, and that I, though I may not look like it at the moment, I am still the Ronnie of Kavarati.

0: Tonight's Sherlock Holmes adventure is written by Dennis Green and Anthony Boucher and was suggested an incident in the Sir Arthur Conan Doyle story, The Adventure of the Mazarin Stone. Mr. Rathbone appears through the courtesy of Metro-Goldwyn-Mayer and Mr. Bruce through the courtesy of Universal Pictures, where they are now starring in the Sherlock Holmes series. Sherlock Holmes comes to you from our Hollywood studio. Basil Rathbone and Nigel Bruce in the new adventures of Sherlock Holmes. I'm sure our good friend Dr. Watson's ready for us. Let's go in and join him.
1: Good. Oh, there you are, Mr. Bartell.
0: Good evening, Doctor. Say, where are the puppies this evening?
1: Mr. Bartell, don't you think it's about time you began to refer to them as the dogs? They're almost a year old, you know.
0: I stand corrected. Where are the dogs this evening?
1: Well, they had another furious battle with a dead seal on the beach today. My housekeeper, Mrs. West, is giving them a much-needed bath.
0: They certainly have an aversion to seals, don't they? Well, Doctor, are you all ready with tonight's new Sherlock Holmes adventure?
1: Yes, my boy, and as yesterday was St. Patrick's Day, I decided to tell you a story that took place in Ireland a few years before the turn of the century. I imagine that you've heard of kissing the Blarney Stone, haven't you?
0: Oh, yes, Doctor, though I've never understood exactly what it meant.
1: Well, let me explain it to you, because the ceremony plays a very important part in the story tonight. Blarney Castle is an imposing 15th century ruin a few miles outside the town of Cork. The castle is many stories high, and in the foremost tower, the famous Blarney Stone is situated.
0: What's supposed to be the point in kissing it, Doctor?
1: The stone is considered a powerful talisman, and the legend runs that whoever kisses it is endowed with eloquence for life.
0: Say, Doctor, if I ever get over to Ireland, I'll certainly kiss that stone. But you're such a storyteller yourself, Doctor. How about you've kissed it, huh?
1: No, Mr. Bartell, I'm afraid I never had quite enough courage.
0: Courage? Ooh, why does it need courage, Doctor?
1: Well, because the Blarney Stone is set in a most inaccessible position on the outside wall. To kiss it, it is customary to lower the candidate for eloquence over the rampart, head foremost, with a friend hanging onto his heels.
0: From the top of a castle? It does sound dangerous, Doctor.
1: Well, it was, my boy, so much so that in recent years a great row of iron spikes was put round the parapet to prevent an accident. Though, of course, at the time tonight's story took place, there was no such guard.
0: And I have a feeling that an accident did take place,
1: no,
0: Doctor?
1: No, Mr. Bartell, let me tell you the story from the beginning. Sherlock Holmes and I were staying in the city of Cork, where the great man had just solved the singular affair which the local press had referred to as leprechaun murders. A few days before our departure for England, we paid a visit to Blarney Castle. As Holmes and I stood there, high on the turrets of Blarney Castle, and watched a terrified shade being hauled up by his ankles and yelling at the top of his voice. Pull me up! Pull me up quickly! I think I'm going to faint! Great Scott, I had no idea that kissing the Blarney Stone was such a hazardous proceeding, huh?
2: Yes. It would seem that eloquence could be more easily obtained than by hanging suspended by one's ankles from a battlement with a 100-foot drop below and a piece of stone.
3: Oh, I'll never do that again.
4: Oh, I
1: don't blame the fuller.
2: And yet, my dear chap, on our way over here, you expressed a sneaking desire to kiss the stone yourself. I'll be very happy to hold your ankles if you want to try the experiment.
1: No, thank you. After witnessing the ceremony, I've changed my mind.
2: Then I suggest we make our way back downstairs. I don't think there's much more to be seen up here.
1: Well, by the way, Holmes, do you know the origin of the superstition regarding the Blarney Stone?
2: Yes, I do, old chap. This stone dates back to the middle of the 15th century. A certain Cormac McCarthy, called the Strong, a descendant of the ancient kings of Munster and builder of this castle, chanced one day to save an old woman from drowning. In her gratitude, she offered Cormac a golden tongue, which would have the power to influence men and women, friends and foes, as he willed. She told him to mount the battlement and kiss a certain stone in the wall 5 feet below the gallery running around the top. He followed directions and obtained all the fluent persuasiveness she had promised.
1: And I suppose the story spread, and the Blarney Stone has been a magnet to pilgrims ever since.
2: Yeah, a pleasant legend.
1: Holmes.
2: Yes, old chap?
1: Tomorrow's St. Patrick's Day. I bet there'll be quite a bit of excitement in the village tonight. Don't you think it'd be rather fun to pay a visit to one of the local inns?
2: Splendid idea, old chap. Our rather arduous work here in Ireland is concluded, and I think we're more than entitled to a little gaiety.
5: In Dublin, fair city, the girl was so pretty. he was there that I first met sweet Molly Malone. She wheeled her wheelbarrow.
1: Charming, quite charming, a waiter and singing at his work.
2: Singing very well, too, just the same. I wish someone would come and take our order.
1: Oh, there's a barmaid. I'll see if I can catch her eye. Hi, miss.
6: Would you gentlemen be after wanting something?
1: Yes, my dear. My friend and I would like a little refreshment, and what would you suggest?
6: What would I suggest, Your Honor? Oh, begorra, there's but one drink a gentleman like yourself should be after pouring down you, and that's the cream of Connemara. Whiskey that'll soften your heart and make you glow with a good feeling, so that the little people will be after visiting you.
2: It sounds delightful. Bring two glasses, will you?
6: Yes, Your Honor.
1: Yes, Your Honor. I must say, I never heard an English barmaid go into such rhapsodies over a nip of whiskey.
2: No, the Irish are distinctly more colorful in their speech. It's an interesting fact, though, Watson, that the Irish are curiously unrewarding in the criminal world. England, Scotland, America, Australia have all produced classics of crime, but the Irish murders, almost without exception, have been purely physical. Affairs of hot blood.
1: You say that rather regretfully, Holmes.
2: No, my dear chap. No. Look at this rather florid-looking gentleman coming towards our table.
1: Looks to me as if he's a little under the weather.
7: You fellas have got to have a drink with me.
1: Oh, thank you, sir. Thank you. But we've just ordered one.
7: Well, you've got to have it with me. I went to the races at Cork today and made a killing. I'm going to buy all the drinks here tonight.
2: I'm afraid that...
7: Nothing to be afraid of. I'll sit down with you for a moment. There. My name's Hankin, Geoffrey Hankin. What's yours?
2: Mine is Holmes, and this is my friend, Dr. Watson.
1: How do you do, sir? How do you do?
6: Your Honors, that'll be one and six.
7: Here, I'm paying for these. Here, half a crown, and you can keep the change.
6: Oh, blessings on you, Your Honor.
1: Oh, well, if you insist on paying for our drinks, Mr. Hankin, here's your very good health.
2: Yes, indeed.
7: You're both English, aren't you?
1: Yes, sir.
7: So am I, and it's certainly a relief to hear an English voice again.
2: Oh, you don't like the Irish lilt, sir?
7: Can't bear it.
2: Personally, I find it rather charming.
1: Yes, indeed, so do I.
7: Well, you wouldn't if you had to live with it all the time. Sometimes I think that if I hear one Irish tenor singing Molly Malone, I shall be raving mad.
2: You live in Ireland, sir?
7: Yeah, I have to. I own a half interest in a tweed mill here, you see. In any case, my wife's Irish, and she thinks there's no other country in the world, so I suppose I'm stuck here. See that couple sitting at the table over there?
1: You mean the fellow with a very beautiful girl?
7: Yes. Man's Michael Corker and my partner. You'd like to meet her?
1: I'd like to, by George, yes. What do you say, Holmes?
2: Oh, very well, Watson. The combination of my natural curiosity and your taste for a pretty face would seem to suit the occasion admirably.
7: I might as well warn you, Doctor, that the pretty face belongs to my wife.
1: Your wife? Oh, good gracious me. I didn't mean to.
7: Oh, well, you better bring your glasses with you. Molly, my dear, I want you to meet two English friends of mine, Mr. Holmes and Dr. Watson.
2: How do you do,
6: Mr. Holmes, Dr. Watson? Won't you sit down and join us?
7: And this is my partner, Michael Corker.
2: How do you do, Mr. Corker?
1: How do you do, sir?
8: I'm glad to meet you. Please be seated, gentlemen.
6: Are you visiting here in Cork, Mr.
2: Yes, Mrs. Hankin, but we're returning to England in a few days.
6: You've been to Blarney Castle, I hope?
2: Oh, yes, we were there this afternoon.
6: And did either of you have the courage to kiss Blarney Stone?
1: No, we didn't. I'm afraid it's an athletic feat that's beyond me.
7: It's a lot of rubbish, that's what it is. Kissing a slab of stone.
8: Have you the courage to do it, Geoffrey?
7: Well, of course I have, but I don't want to make a fool of myself. Where's the barmaid? Kathleen.
8: I'll make a wager, Geoffrey, that you haven't the courage to kiss the stone.
7: How much shall you bet, Michael?
8: I'll wager a 10-pound note on it.
7: It's a bet, and you fellas witnessed it. I'll kiss the Blarney Stone at noon tomorrow, and you'll be 10 pounds the poorer, Michael. And I suggest that Mr. Holmes and Dr. Watson be present as well. They can act as referees.
6: Geoffrey, dear, don't get so excited.
7: Well, I don't like it when Michael suggests I don't have courage.
6: You want some more drink, Mr. Hankin?
7: Yes, all of us want some more.
2: No more for me, thank you, Mr.
1: Hankin. No more for me, thank you.
6: And I think you've had enough, Geoffrey.
7: Don't tell me when I've had enough, Molly.
5: In Dublin. Fair city, the girl.
7: Oh, no,
5: so
7: not
5: pretty,
7: that filthy song. Yes.
2: Firstly, Mr. Hankin, I find the traditional Irish melodies quite beautiful.
7: And I find them revolting.
6: Geoffrey, quiet.
8: Would Your Honor be wanting me to sing another song?
7: My Honor would like you to shut up that filthy caterwaul.
1: Really, sir, really, I call
6: Geoffrey,
1: it
6: a Sean. Please go on with your singing.
5: In Dublin's fair city...
7: You heard me, you great bog-trotting gazoon. I said shut up, and I meant shut up!
6: Geoffrey, I'm leaving here at once. Michael, please to take me home.
8: It'll be my pleasure, Molly.
6: You're an ugly man, Mr. Hankin. Knocking down poor Sean when he was singing just like a bird.
7: Run the devil with him, and all of you.
6: No Irishman will be after forgiving you for this night's work. You've made more enemies, Mr. Hankin, than you'll ever see. But you'll be knowing they're there.
7: Fiddlesticks. You can't frighten me with your Irish superstition.
1: Well, bless my soul. That was a charming little party, I must say.
2: Englishmen like Hankin are a disgrace to their country. Fortunately, they're not represented though.
1: Yes, I must say I'd hate to have curse put on me like that barmaid laid on him.
2: Watson.
1: Yes?
2: Did you see the glances which Mr. Hankin's partner and his wife exchanged as the brawl started? There was more menace to him in those glances than in all the threats of all Ireland.
1: Yes. I thought that there was something between them. I say, Holmes, that bet about Hankin kissing the Blarney Stone at noon tomorrow, do you suppose...
2: I suppose that... nothing, old fellow. But there are forces at work here that I don't like. I think, Watson, that you and I will be at the Blarney Stone at noon tomorrow. It's possible that the bet made tonight is all part of a definite plan, and I have a feeling that the bet is still on.

0: Quite windy up here today, old fellow, at the top of the tower, isn't it?
1: Yes, it's just past noon. I wonder if that man Hankin is going to keep to the terms of his bet.
0: We shall soon learn. In the meanwhile, are you sure that you wouldn't like to change your mind and kiss the blarney stone yourself?
1: I'm quite sure, thank you. Ah, here they come now.
0: Yes. Hankin and his partner, Mr. Corcoran. The bet is on, Watson. Good day to you, gentlemen.
2: Oh, hello. It's my friends from last night.
1: Well, I see you're going through with the bet, son.
3: Oh, yes. Geoffrey set his mind on the £10 of mine.
0: Your wife didn't accompany you, Mr. Hankin.
2: No, she didn't. I'm afraid I'm rather in disgrace for my behavior last night. Molly made me go around and see that waiter fellow that I hit. I offered him money, but he wouldn't take it.
0: Did you offer him an apology?
2: Apologize? To a waiter? I should say not. Well, come on, let's get this stupid farce over with.
3: Are you sure your nerves can stand it, Geoffrey? It's a drop of 100 feet or more below you.
2: Oh, don't worry about me, Michael. Just hold on to my ankles tightly and don't let go. I'll climb onto the parapet. There we are. Now hold on to my feet, Michael, and lower me gently.
3: I'm holding you, Geoffrey.
2: Then lower away.
3: Right you are, Geoffrey.
1: Great Scott, I wouldn't do that for £100. Sliding head first down a vertical wall.
2: That's enough, Michael. I can reach the stone.
4: Oh, his boot! They're slipping through my fingers. I can't hold
5: him. Let me help you.
2: I'm slipping! Pull
5: him! Hold on to him! Hold on to him!
4: Oh, he's gone. I just couldn't hold him.
1: Great heavens. No man could survive that drop.
0: Mr. Corcoran, you deliberately let your partner slip to his death. This is murder.
2: But I don't understand it. I'm a strong man, but he just vanished out of hands like a greased pig.
0: Let me see your hands, Mr. Corcoran.
2: This is dreadful, dreadful.
0: There's grease on your hands. Grease, and with a faint trace of boot blacking.
1: Good Lord, Holmes, that
0: means... Watson, that someone, knowing that Hankin was going to kiss the Blarney Stone, smeared his boots with grease so that he would slip out of the grasp of whoever was holding him. As clever a method of indirect long-distance murder as ever I've encountered.
6: Dr. Watson, this is quite a story you're telling us tonight. What happened next? I suppose you went down into the castle grounds and looked for the dead man's body?
1: Well, we tried to, Mr. Bartell, but the authorities were curiously uncooperative. They refused to let us search, insisting that the police be called first. And so, Mr. Bartell, half an hour after the tragedy, Holmes and I found ourselves standing in a tiny police station as we told the story to the local sergeant.
7: Sure the saints be praised, Mr. Holmes. This is a terrible story, you've told me. Tomorrow I'll be after arresting Sean O'Flaherty.
0: Sean O'Flaherty? He's the waiter at the inn, the one who sings.
7: That he is, and he sings like a breath of spring. I'll be sorry to see him hang.
1: But you've no proof that he was responsible for the murder?
7: Proof, you say, sir? Well, I can't arrest a big manufacturing man like Mr. Corcoran, can I? Or a fine lady like Mrs. Hankin.
0: But you can't arrest a man without any evidence of guilt.
7: Oh, I can't I? Then supposing I tell you that Sean O'Flaherty cleans the boots at the hotel where Mr. Hankin was staying.
1: He does, eh? Then he had the perfect opportunity for the greasing of Hankin's boots this morning. And we know he had a motive for harming him.
7: You're right, sir. And from what I have heard of the dead man's behavior last night, half a dozen people could have heard him make the bet that he'd kiss the Blarney Stone today. Sean O'Flaherty's our man. I'll have to arrest him tomorrow.
0: Tomorrow? But good heavens, man, aren't you going to do something today? A murderer is at large.
7: Today is blessed St. Patrick's Day. Oh, I should let the poor fellow have the day in peace. Oh, he won't run away.
0: But my dear sir, will you come back with me to the castle and search for the body? They refuse to let me do it alone.
7: On St. Patrick's Day? That I will not. We would need a crew of helpers, and where will I be after getting them on the blessed St. Patrick's Day? No, we'll do that tomorrow, too. No, today is a day for celebrating.
0: Oh, your methods astound me, Sergeant.
7: Do they now, sir? We have to threaten about me. Just enjoy yourself today. Tomorrow we'll see what can be done about it. Well, good day to you, gentlemen.
1: Oh, bless my soul. I've never seen such a happy-go-lucky policeman in my life.
0: It's infuriating. If only I were allowed to examine Hankin's body, I could get to the bottom of this.
1: Well, what are you going to do now, Holmes?
0: If the police won't help us, then we must take the law into our own hands. I think we'll start off by going to the hotel and seeing what we can find out from Sean.

0: comfort of you, the lads and lasses, on the 5th day of November, with a maring-do-a-day and a maring-a-do-a-daddy. Oh, your honors would be after speaking to me, Sean O'Flaherty, perhaps.
1: Yes, Sean. Did you know that Mr. Hankin, the man who struck you last night, was dead?
0: Dead? Well, if ever a man deserved to be beneath the sod, 'twas Geoffrey Hankin himself. A mean, ugly man. The saint be praised that he's gone. How did he die, sir?
2: He was murdered.
0: Murdered? Well, but, Dad, I'm not surprised to hear it. Who murdered him, sir?
1: At the moment, the police seem to think that you are the culprit.
0: Myself? Well, how would I be after murdering the man, sir, when I don't even know how he died?
2: He died when he fell from the top of Blarney Castle as he was trying to kiss the stone.
1: He fell because Mr. Corcoran, his partner, couldn't hold on to his feet. His boots had been greased.
2: And we know that you have been cleaning his boots, Sean.
0: That I have, sir. I cleaned them this very morning. But I put no grease on them, if that's what you'd be after suggesting.
1: I'm suggesting nothing. I'm trying to establish a few facts. Do you know Kathleen, the barmaid?
0: Oh, and why shouldn't I know her, sir? She's a beamy wife before the winter sets in.
1: She pronounced a curse on the dead man last night, just after he had knocked you down. It's possible that
2: Here she comes, huh?
3: Sean, my darling, what are the fine gentlemen doing here?
0: Oh, Kathleen. They've come to ask me questions about the death of Mr. Hankin. He fell off Blarney Castle today and got himself murdered, they say.
3: The saints be praised. But what has that to do with you, my darling?
0: Well, the gentlemen tell me that the village police think that I might have greased his boots so that he slipped to his death.
3: The village police is as stupid as my father's big sow. If Mr. Hankin fell to his death today because his boots were greased, I can tell you who did it.
1: And who?
3: The little people. I warned Mr. Hankin last night that the little people would be after him. He insulted the Irish.
2: Oh, come, my dear. You don't seriously expect us to believe in the little people?
3: And why not, Your Honor? We have them here. Oh, there are those that say the fairies all be dead, but I know different. I've seen them. When I was a slip of a girl, close to where I lived, there was a rat. That's a fort, you know. And the rat was a fairy's fort. We never dare touch it with a spade or up down a tree growing on it or carry away a stone. We put our ear to the ground at night and we could hear the fairy music rising up from under the ground. Ah, oh, they're gentle people. Most of the time. But they'd grease the boots of a man like Mr. Hankin if they didn't like them. That they would, Your Honor.
2: Holmes, I'm certain that we're wasting our time here.
1: I feel so, Watson. You got the whole thing turned on the greasing of those boots. If only I could have the boots in my hands. If only I could make laboratory tests. But until that dolt of a police... But of course! I have it, Watson.
2: You have what, Holmes?
1: The answer, I hope. Get hold of Mrs. Hankin and Mr. Corcoran. Have them meet me in the Blarneystone Tower in half an hour.
2: And you, where are you going?
1: To the police station to try and convince the sergeant that even though St. Patrick's Day, it's his duty to help me trap a murderer.

0: Do you know, Mr. Holmes, you're an obstinate man. It's blessed St. Patrick's Day, and yet you insist that we meet here on the top of Blarney Castle. What do you think you can prove?
1: Who murdered Geoffrey Hankin?
2: Yes, but why do Molly and I have to be here?
3: Yes, Mr. Holmes. And poor Geoffrey's body still lying somewhere below us.
1: Mrs. Hankin, Mr. Corcoran, I asked Dr. Watson to bring you here for a good reason, I assure you. You ready, Watson?
4: Quite ready, Holmes.
1: Good. Sergeant.
0: Yes, sir.
1: You asked me why I've assembled the three of you here. I'm going to reconstruct the crime. I shall play the part of the victim. My friend Dr. Watson will represent you, Corcoran. Now, I straddle the parapet. So, Watson, hold on to my feet, will you?
4: I've got him, Holmes.
1: Lower me down the face of the wall.
4: Right, you are. Holmes, hold tight to the wall. Oh. Try and push yourself back. The murderer's tried to get you. Your boots are covered in grease.
3: Stand back.
4: Come away.
1: Grab my trouser legs, Watson.
4: I've got him, Holmes. Come, up you come. There we go. Oh,
5: Jove. That
4: was a near thing.
1: Devilish plot, Sergeant, and very cleverly carried out. My boots were ungreased when I entered the castle, and yet someone has been able to apply grease to them, without my knowledge, within the last few minutes.
0: Sure, and how is that possible, sir?
1: I don't know, Sergeant. I must confess.
4: Holmes, you stumbled as you came up the darkened staircase. Do you remember that?
1: That's true, old chap. I'd forgotten. And you, Mrs. Hankin, and you, Mr. Corcoran, were kind enough to assist me to my feet. An excellent opportunity to apply the grease. Now we know that one of you two is the murderer. I must have a jar of grease somewhere. Now, Sergeant, will you search the lady while I search Mr. Corcoran?
2: But this is ridiculous.
3: Of course it is. How could we be guilty?
4: Well, if you're not guilty, you've got no objection to being searched, ma'am.
0: Well, upon my word, here in your purse, Mrs. Hankin, is a jar of grease.
3: What?
0: Now, what have you to say for yourself?
1: What can't you say, Sergeant? Except that she engineered her husband's murder and tried to engineer mine.
3: Oh, no. No. I knew nothing about Geoffrey's murder. Oh, Michael, darling, I swear to you.
2: Don't worry, my darling. I'll not let them hurt you. I'm telling you, you're wrong, Mr. Holmes. I was the murderer.
3: Oh, no, Michael. You mustn't sacrifice yourself for me.
1: I think this little play-acting has gone far enough. Mr. Corcoran, you have just offered us what you think we will accept as a false confession. But I've established the one thing I wish to know, that you love your late partner's wife and she you.
2: I'm proud to admit that, Mr. Holmes. And now that she's a widow, I can say it in the open. But what are you implying?
1: That you murdered your partner.
0: But the grease on your own boots, sir. I just found a jar of it, Mrs. Hankin's handbag.
1: Oh, that, my dear Sergeant, was all part of my little plan. As to the grease on my boots, I confess I placed it there myself, just as I planted the jar of grease in your bag, Mrs.
4: But why, Holmes?
1: A fraud accomplished two ends. It forced you, Mr. Corcoran, into a betrayal of your love. But what was more important, it proved from what Dr. Watson's natural reactions were that a man holding the greased boots could not fail to realize that fact at once. You brazenly committed murder before our very eyes, Mr. Corcoran, hoping to appear as an innocent victim of another's plot.
2: Your theory is an ingenious one, Mr. Holmes, but how can you prove it? I can claim that my hands are unusually insensitive, not the delicate fingers of a doctor like your friend.
0: Yes, he's right, sir. How can you prove it?
1: When, with your kind cooperation, Sergeant, we find the body of Mr. Hankin and examine it, I shall study his boots. If the grease was applied at the hotel, as it would have been if Sean O'Flaherty had done it, the boots will reveal dust from the walk here. If there is no dust, the grease must have been applied as you grasped your partner's boots with grease-smeared hands, Mr. Corcoran. You should know best what my test...
4: Grab him, Sergeant. Grab him.
2: Come back here.
3: Oh, Michael, don't. Please don't.
2: Goodbye, Molly, me darling.
3: No!
4: Great, Scotty. He jumped off the parapet.
0: Now, Mr. Holmes, you can see that I was right, sir. Wasn't I?
1: What do you mean, Sergeant?
0: In waiting until tomorrow to get the search party. Now we can be after finding both bodies at the one...

0: Tonight's Sherlock Holmes adventure was written by Dennis Green and Anthony Boucher and was suggested by an incident in the Sir Arthur Conan Doyle story, A Case of Identity. Mr. Rathbone appears through the courtesy of Metro-Goldwyn-Mayer and Mr. Bruce through the courtesy of Universal Pictures, where they are now starring in the Sherlock Holmes series. Sherlock Holmes comes to you from our Hollywood studios. This is Harry Bartell saying goodnight for the Petrie family.
1: What a fantastic story tonight's tale was. Join us again for another story hour every weeknight at this time. Thank you for listening and have a good night.
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4: The following is the poetry moment. The following poem, Birthday Card to My Mother, is by Philip Appleman, who was born in 1926 in Kendallville, Indiana. He served in the Army Air Corps in World War II. He taught English for many years at Indiana University and wrote books, three novels, including Apes and Angels, nonfiction, including the Norton Critical Edition, Darwin, and at least seven volumes of poetry. Birthday Card to My Mother. The toughness indoor people have, the will to brave confusion in mohair sofas, crochet doilies, challenging in every tidy corner some bit of the outdoor drift and sag, the tenacity in 40 quarts of cherries up for winter, gallon churns of sherbet at family reunions, 50,000 suppers cleared away, the tempering of rent men at the front door, hanging on, light bills overdue, sons off to war or buried, daughters taking on the names of strangers. You have come through the years of wheelchairs, loneliness, a generation of pain, knotting the joints like ancient apple trees. You always knew this was no world to be weak in, where best friends wither to old phone numbers in far-off towns, where the sting of children is always sharper than serpent's teeth, where love itself goes shifting and slipping away to shadows. You have survived it all, come through wreckage and triumph hard at the center, but spreading gentleness around you. Nowhere by your bright hearth has the dust of bitterness lain unswept. Today, thinking back, thinking ahead to other birthdays, I lean upon your courage and sign this card, as always, with love. This is Ellen Mayer, looking forward to being with you again.

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Most scenic spots in the Hocking Hills. Beauty abounds in the Hocking Hills, promising lots of great places to get that perfect photo. Check out these locations that offer overlooks, waterfalls, caves, and more. A trip to the Hocking Hills never disappoints, with its beautiful terrain filled with forests and gorges, recessed caves, and waterfalls. Head to these 10 spots throughout the region to grab your own scenic shots. Conkle's Hollow State Nature Preserve. Conkle's Hollow State Nature Preserve is home to one of the deepest gorges in the state. On the Lower Gorge Trail, visitors can expect an abundance of woodland wildflowers and ferns along the shallow yet steady stream that runs along the trail. The Rim Trail provides a beautiful bird's-eye view of surrounding forest. Hikers can see nearly 4 miles through the valley when standing at the overlook. Old Man's Cave. Old Man's Cave is arguably the most popular site in all of the Hocking Hills. It's named for a recluse who is said to have lived in the large recess cave during the 1800s. The cave isn't quite as large as Ash Cave, but its location within a dramatic gorge makes it a must-visit location on any trip to the area. Airplane Rock. Airplane Rock gets its name from its shape. If you stand in a certain place and look at it, it looks like the nose of an airplane. The beautiful trail, known for its colorful views, is a part of Hocking State Forest. Its gentle slope up to a rock provides a unique perspective above the tree line, overlooking a valley sure to be at peak color in fall. Cantwell Cliffs. Cantwell Cliffs, located in the northern reaches of Hocking Hills, offers great scenery and is be less busy than other areas of the park. The 1.8-mile rim hike offers a challenge with climbs and descents. The shorter loop, which goes through the valley, is a 1-mile trip. In the fall, hikers can see Ohio's state wildflower, white trillium, as well as squirrel corn, a small wildflower associated with its cousin, bleeding hearts. Rock House. Rock House resembles what visitors probably picture when they think of a cave. It is situated on the side of cliff and has 7 openings that look like arched windows. Rock House also has a 200-foot-long Black Hand sandstone corridor visitors can walk through. The half-mile trail that leads to the formation is somewhat, but the trek pays off once hikers reach their destination. Ash Cave. Ash Cave is one of the most beloved spots in Hocking Hills State Park, namely for the large recess cave, measuring 700 feet wide and 100 feet tall. The most common approach to the destination is the Gorge Trail, which is a quarter-mile-long jaunt through hardwood forest on a paved trail. The cave gets its namesake from the large piles of ash early white settlers discovered there, designating that Native Americans used it for shelter. Cedar Falls. Cedar Falls doesn't have the tallest falls in the park, but it is, ounce for ounce, the biggest. Some Hocking Hills falls shrink to a trickle when it rains, but Cedar Falls holds its swell and pours about 50 feet down into a pool below. The well-loved, well-marked trail is about a half mile long, and signs clearly show where travelers should go to see the water cascading over the sandstone. Robinson Falls. Robinson Falls is also known as Corkscrew Falls, and can only be seen by those who obtain a permit enter the land where it is located. Interested visitors can obtain permits through Balk Hollow State Nature Preserve and should apply in advance, as the process can take up to 2 weeks. Upper and Lower Falls. The upper pictured and lower falls can both be seen along Old Man's Cave Trail, not far from its namesake attraction. Upper Falls is located at the northern end of the gorge, while the Lower Falls is closer to Old Man's Cave at the opposite end of the gorge. Rockbridge State Nature Preserve. This natural arch is more than 100 feet long and crosses a 50-foot ravine. It's an unusual natural formation to find in Ohio. A 2.75-mile trail system takes hikers over a boardwalk and through the forest, before offering views of nearby farmland. End of article.
The Pencil Sharpener Museum in the Hocking Hills, the late Reverend Paul A. Johnson's passion for pencil sharpeners led to this quirky mini-museum at the Hocking Hills Regional Welcome Center in Logan. Today, keyboards have all but commandeered the writing world, leaving accessories like the pencil sharpener without much to sharpen. But in Hocking County, there's still a place for the device, around 5,000 of them, tucked next to the Hocking Hills Regional Welcome Center in Logan. The Paul A. Johnson Pencil Sharpener Museum pays tribute to the trusty schoolroom staple. Paul A. Johnson, a retired minister, began his collection in 1988 after his wife bought him a small selection of transportation-themed pencil sharpeners as a whimsical Christmas gift. "He was very hard to buy a gift for," Charlotte Johnson said of her late husband when we talked to her in 2017. He'd say, "Just buy me some shaving lotion." Well, you can't buy shaving lotion every time there's a holiday. Charlotte's gift sparked her husband's interest, and soon he was thumbing through catalogs and scouring flea markets for new pieces to add to the collection. "Every place we would go, he would look for pencil sharpeners," she recalled. One time, I think he brought home 20. Once the collection outgrew an office at the couple's home, they built a small shed in their backyard to accommodate the sharpeners that range from cars to furniture to famous landmarks. One of his prized pencil sharpeners was the Twin Towers from New York, Charlotte told us in 2017. When the collection outgrew its original shed, the Johnsons built a larger one and invited the public to see the array of pencil sharpeners by making an appointment or just stopping by. Prior to Paul's death in 2010, he asked that the collection stay together, and that's when the Hocking Hills Tourism Association stepped in to move the museum, building and all. In 2022, that original structure needed improvements but was deemed unrepairable, leading to a temporary shuttering of the museum. Work began to create a new permanent space to house a collection. Around that time, the wife of Tampa, Florida, native Frank Parades, learned of the museum's existence and knew it was the right home for her late husband's collection of more than 1,000 pencil sharpeners. The new Reverend Paul A. Johnson Pencil Sharpener Museum, which opened to the public January 20, 2024, houses both collections in a structure that is handicapped accessible and has museum-grade display cases. Travelers can stop in to see the collection anytime the Hocking Hills Regional Welcome Center is open. End of article. 2025 summer events preview: need a getaway that's close to home? Columbus has so many can't-miss events to explore this summer. Plan your trip. There's truly something unique about festival season in Columbus. Our summer events calendar is packed with endless opportunities to explore the different cultures, foods, music, and more that make Columbus a vibrant, diverse destination. Make the short drive to Columbus this summer for these can't-miss events. Breakaway Music Festival, when? May 30 to 30. One where? Historic Crew Stadium Festival grounds what? Experience the vibes at Breakaway, the largest national touring festival coming to Columbus in May. Celebrate music, connection, and unforgettable experiences, including sets by Marshmello, Afrojack, Dom Dalla, Zandra, and more. Columbus Arts Fest, when? June 6 to 8, or starting at 11 a.m. on Friday, 10 a.m. On Saturday and Sunday, where? Downtown Riverfront, what? More than 260 visual artists join art enthusiasts from all over the country along the Scioto Mile for one of the nation's most highly acclaimed art festivals. The festival is free to attend and features dozens of food vendors, as well as three stages of performances. Tips: park in an Arena District garage, at a street meter, or utilize COTA as an alternative means of transportation. Also, get ready to indulge in some tasty barbecue, lobster tacos, or jumbo cream puffs, all options that are ready and available. Stonewall Columbus Pride Festival in March. When? June 13 to 14, or from 4 p.m. to 10 p.m. on Friday,
Pride March steps off at 10:30 a.m. on Saturday, where Goodale Park and the Short North Arts District, what? Central Ohio's annual celebration of LGBTQIA plus rights, culture, and progress. The event returns to Goodale Park and the Short North and features a community resource festival and fair on Friday and a march on Saturday. Tips: welcoming more than 70,000 visitors to Columbus and the Central Ohio region. The return of this festival and march will mark a major weekend for Columbus and the Short North. Stay in a nearby hotel and enjoy everything the Short North has to offer. Columbus Symphony's Picnic with the Pops. When throughout June and July, where? Columbus Commons, Bicentennial Pavilion, what? 7 weekends of spectacular concerts, including the Patriotic Pops, the Ohio State University Marching Band, and more. Tips: you can pre-purchase lawn and table seating tickets, and you're welcome to bring your own food and non-alcoholic beverages. Red, white, and boom. When? July 3rd. Where? Downtown Columbus, what? The return of the largest Independence Day celebration in the Midwest will welcome over 400,000 visitors to Columbus. Tips: stay in a downtown hotel to avoid any traffic. While you're at it, enjoy one of the liveliest weekends of the year in downtown Columbus. The Columbus crew are also in town that weekend, right down the street at Lower.com Field, so you can make a weekend out of it and enjoy the 4th of July in Columbus. Columbus Book Festival. When? July 12 to 13. Where? Columbus Metropolitan Library, Main Library, and Topiary Park, what? This free literary festival features panel discussions, author talks, book signings, and so much more. Enjoy 2 days full of fun at the historic Main Library, named one of the United States' 11 most beautiful libraries by Fodor's. 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Jazz and Rib Fest. When? July 18 to 20, where? The Scioto Mile, what? One of the most anticipated events of the summer returns to Bicentennial Park this July. The Jazz and Rib Fest offers both jazz and rib connoisseurs the finest in music and barbecue. 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Lots and lots of napkins. But it's so worth it, trust us. Ohio State Fair. When? July 23 to August. 3. 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What? 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When? August 17. 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End of article. See Takashi Murakami, Stepping on the Tail of a Rainbow in Cleveland, a vibrant and thought-provoking exhibition. Of works by acclaimed Japanese artist Takashi Murakami comes to the Cleveland Museum of Art, May 25 through Sept. 7. Dozens of colorfully robed figures clutch staffs and parchments in a row across the massive canvas. But the arhats, or Buddhist saints, depicted in the 9-by-32-foot painting look as if they came straight from the pages of a modern Japanese manga. The painting, 100 Arhats, is one of roughly 70 paintings and sculptures in Takashi Murakami, Stepping on the Tail of a Rainbow, at the Cleveland Museum of Art, May 25 through Sept. 7. It's a perfect example of Murakami's trademark tendency to blend traditional Japanese art
and themes with more modern ones like anime, manga, kawaii, and internet culture. He's constantly taking ideas from the past and casting them through a contemporary paradigm and finding analogies between the past and the present, says Emily Liebert, curator of contemporary art at the Cleveland Museum of Art. So the work looks intensely contemporary, but the ideas are so informed by history that he knows that you're always sort of looking at multiple moments. While much of Murakami's work is seemingly cheerful with smiling cartoon flowers, vivid colors, and his now iconic Mickey Mouse-like character, Mr. Dobb, the pieces in this exhibit were made as an escapist response to the trauma of three historical events, the atomic bombings of Hiroshima and Nagasaki during World War II, the devastating 2011 Tohoku earthquake and tsunami, which triggered the Fukushima Daiichi nuclear accident, and the COVID-19 pandemic. Works featuring Mr. Dobb reflect this through his wildly differing expressions. Mr. Dobb, who is considered the alter ego of Murakami, has these intense transformations that result from extreme emotions, Liebert says. And critics have interpreted the transformation of the character as a metaphor for society in response to trauma. Another way Murakami links the past to the present is through a life-size reproduction of Japan's Yumedono, or Hall of Dreams, an octagonal monument to Shotoku Taishi, an important figure in Japanese history, religion, and culture, who is believed to have the power to relieve suffering. Visitors to the exhibit can walk inside Murakami's recreation of the building in the Cleveland Museum of Art's soaring atrium to view four new paintings inspired by the city of Kyoto before entering the main part of the exhibit. I think visitors to this show will have a chance to explore how, after shared historical events and trauma, art can address crisis, healing, and outreach through escapist fantasy, Liebert says. End of article. Explore Ohio artists and artisans at Legacy Village, featuring creations ranging from sculptures to soaps, the 34th edition of Legacy Village's annual Art in the Village is set for May 31 to June 1st in Lyndhurst. Article by Lucas Yang. If you're looking to unwind, window shop, and support local artists, check out the 34th annual Art in the Village with Craft Marketplace at Legacy Village in Lyndhurst. Stroll through booths of jewelry, ceramics, photography, and a marketplace of diverse craft goods produced by over 100 creatives hailing from across Ohio. The event is free and open to the public and runs from May 31 to June 1st. Located in the Cleveland suburb of Lyndhurst, Legacy Village offers a bustling outdoor shopping center with over 40 retailers, mixing popular chain brands like L.L. Bean and Crate & Barrel with distinctly local establishments. The picturesque architecture is exceptionally suited to serve as the backdrop for an art fair. The 34th Annual Art in the Village with Craft Marketplace Showcase is a juried show with a group of judges from Howard, Allen Events, ensuring that the final selection of artists and artisans represents a variety of mediums and prices, as well as original work. One of the artists featured in the show is Dawn Blattel, a ceramicist and educator who uses twisted tendrils of clay and psychedelic glazes to create sculptures that seem uncannily lifelike. Another is Tracy McCarty, who captures scenes of water via watercolors, incorporating freedom and lightness into still images of waves and splashes. Rick Deal is also featured, with his fine art photography showcasing the beauty of nature. On the craft side, artisan vendors offer handmade soaps, candles, and other goods for practical use that are perfect to take home for yourself or give as a gift. End of article. The legacy of Cincinnati's King Records, Sid Nathan's legendary label, signed James Brown and released music from a lineup of groundbreaking black artists.
Today, the city and a local foundation are working to revive the building it once called home. Article by Vince Guerrieri. The worn-out building at 1540 Brewster Ave. In Cincinnati's Evanston neighborhood, looks like any one of hundreds of other buildings that can be found in Cincinnati, or really any other Midwest city. Before it fell into disuse and became a target for demolition, it had been a warehouse for the United Dairy Farmers chain of convenience stores. Prior to that, though, it was home to King Records, once the sixth biggest record company in the country and a vibrant early player in rock history. The now empty space once included a record factory that pressed a million albums a month. James Brown parked his endless stream of luxury cars across the street and had his own office, complete with a monogram desk, in the complex, befitting his status as the label's best-selling artist. From its Cincinnati headquarters, not contaminated by New York, Los Angeles, or Chicago, boasted its roly-poly, cigar-chomping founder, Sid Nathan. King Records recorded, produced, and manufactured records featuring seminal acts, first in country music, and then in what were called at the time race records, before black musicians became accepted in the mainstream as rock and R&B artists. Sid Nathan was an original, wrote Seymour Stein, Nathan's former assistant at King Records, in an essay for his former boss's Rock and Roll Hall of Fame induction in 1997. Stein himself had a lengthy career as a record executive, forming Sire Records and being inducted into the Rock Hall in 2005. With his singular vision and unflagging determination, he helped spread the sounds of C&W country and western, R&B, and ultimately rock and roll across the nation. Even many Cincinnati natives would be surprised to learn of the city's role in early rock history. But with the King Records building still standing, some label alumni and historians are trying to change that. Rock and roll music took form from many places and genres, the African-American gospel tradition and the country music of the South, the jazz that rose from America's big cities and the blues of the Mississippi Delta. Cincinnati was one of the places where it all came together. One of America's first inland big cities, its location on the Ohio River, not far from the Appalachian foothills, drew people from a variety of backgrounds. It was the first northern city many African Americans encountered coming up from the South, and although it was never the equal of Nashville, Cincinnati had a vibrant country music scene thanks to WLWAM, the nation's station, and Herzog recording on Race Street downtown. Bluegrass legends Lester Flatt and Earl Scruggs recorded there, as did Hank Williams. In fact, he recorded Lovesick Blues and I'm So Lonesome I Could Cry, both essential parts of his canon, at Herzog Studios. Before he set up his own recording studio, Nathan sent his artists there. Nathan stumbled into the record industry. His father was a tailor, but he was determined to make his own mark. He sold real estate, ran a jewelry store, and even promoted some professional wrestling matches. In 1938, a jukebox company owner couldn't repay a $6 gambling debt, so instead, he offered Nathan a box of 300 records, many hillbilly or race records, popular terms of the day to describe country or R&B records. Nathan marked them for sale for 10 cents each at his store stocked with radios and record players, and they sold out in 2 days. The man had boxes of records, and Sid's record shop was born. In 1943, Nathan started King Records and began making country records using session musicians that appeared on WLW radio shows. Radio stations in those days not only produced their own shows for entertainment, but in many instances had their own ensembles playing live music on the air. But it was World War II, and shellac, a key ingredient in the manufacture of records at the time,
was being rationed. Nathan felt like he was being shorted in favor of bigger record companies and started his own factory, moving into a facility on Brewster Street. It quickly became a one-stop shop where artists were recorded and records were produced, manufactured, and shipped. This also enabled King Records to stay atop the latest trends. Nathan would hear of a popular song, have one of his artists recorded, and manufacture and distribute singles quickly. King Records became notable because it was integrated in the days before Brown v. Board of Education desegregated America's schools. A 1949 Cincinnati Post story quoted the King Records credo, "People are basically good, but occasionally they get some wrong ideas that take tolerance, intelligence, and good examples to straighten out." A robust scouting system kept King Records stocked with talent. But as the country music scene shifted more and more to Nashville, King started picking up black artists with an output that included signature parts of rock history. King's reissue of Todd Rhodes's Blues for the Red Boy instrumental was noticed by a disc jockey in Cleveland. That DJ, Alan Freed, called himself King of the Moondogs because the song Moondog Symphony was in heavy rotation, but his show on WJW Radio opened with Blues for the Red Boy. Tiny Bradshaw's hit The Train Kept a Rollin' was covered for decades by artists like Led Zeppelin, Aerosmith, and Motorhead. And Hank Ballard wrote a song about a new dance, which he recorded with his band, The Midnighters, in 1959. The song, The Twist, was covered a year later by Chubby Checker, becoming his signature hit. But probably the most famous artist in King Records history almost wasn't signed by the label. Talent scout Ralph Bass found a group called the Famous Flames in Georgia. He was mesmerized by the young lead singer, who shouted and crawled across the stage. He recorded with the group. Nathan called it the worst I've ever heard in my life and told Bass he was fired. The lead singer was James Brown. The song was Please, Please, Please, and it sold more than 1 million copies, the first hit for the performer who would go on to become known as the hardest working man in show business. Nathan realized the error of his ways and kept bass on, but he had a fraught relationship with Brown. Nathan was leery of Brown's request to record a live album, finally relenting when Brown offered to underwrite the expenses himself. Live at the Apollo also sold more than 1 million copies, spending 66 weeks on Billboard's album charts. On February 9, 1964, the Beatles played on The Ed Sullivan Show, setting off a wave of English musical acts touching down in the United States. King Records had no place for them, but the label benefited as some groups covered songs in their catalog. The Beatles performed Leave My Kitten Alone. The Who covered two songs by James Brown for their first album, and the Yardbirds songs included a cover of The Train Kept a Rollin'. But by the time the Beatles arrived, Nathan, who had been asthmatic as a child, was ailing. King Records was beginning to struggle as top black talent began to thrive at other, newer labels like Stax in Memphis and Motown in Detroit. On March 5, 1968, Nathan died while he was wintering in Miami. He was 63. James Brown served as one of the pallbearers at his funeral in Cincinnati. "We had fought a lot, but it was arguments between a stern father and a headstrong son," Brown later said. "We squabbled over money and business and all kinds of things, but Sid Nathan gave this poor country boy from Georgia the vehicle to do everything he's ever dreamed of doing." By the end of the year, King Records had merged with Starday, a country label notable for its early career releases by George Jones and Willie Nelson. The recording studios were used until 1973, and King Records' back catalog was sold in 1975. The label had outlived its creator, but not by much. His passion was in seeing this whole crazy, ugly operation work, Cincinnati radio personality Shadow Shea said of Nathan in a 1986 Cincinnati Magazine article. "He was gruff, crude,
N, eccentric and a true pioneer, he will never be given the credit he deserves. Eventually, Nathan received some honors. He was inducted into the Rock and Roll Hall of Fame in 1997 and into the Bluegrass Hall of Fame in 2006, one of the more than 60 King artists and associates honored by a Music Hall of Fame. The legend of King Records continued to hover over Cincinnati, even years after the Brewster Avenue facility shut down. In 1997, Brown said he wanted to bring the building back as a recording studio. It never came to pass before his death in 2006. In 2002, Hidden Treasures, Cincinnati's tribute to King Records' legacy, was released as a fundraiser for Cincinnati's Inclusion Network. It features covers of King Records songs by artists as varied as Blessed Union of Souls, Peter Frampton, and Bootsy Collins, whose lengthy career started as a bass player for the label at the age of 15 in 1966. In 2008, thanks to the efforts of the Cincinnati USA Music Heritage Foundation and the Bootsy Collins Foundation, the Rock Hall placed a historic marker in front of the King facility on Brewster Avenue. The old Herzog Studios got a marker the following year as well, but it amounted to little more than an interesting note for a building whose days seemed numbered. But the building was saved. In 2015, the city of Cincinnati declared it a historic landmark and took ownership in 2018, engineering a land swap with its owner. The following year, the King Records Legacy Foundation was formed, with Collins and other King alumni, drummer Philip Paul and singer Otis Williams. The King Records building was added to the National Register of Historic Places in 2022, and the organization has already secured $200,000 in private donations and a $1 million pledge from the city in what is hoped to be a three-year plan to restore the structure. University of Cincinnati students have contributed designs that incorporate event, exhibition, education, and even recording spaces. King Records looks to be on the path, hopefully, toward a time when it will not only be used again, but even more fully appreciated. Read about it. Learn about it, musician Jack White said during a 2018 concert stop, before which he'd visited the Brewster Avenue site. King Records, it's the legacy of your hometown. End of article. This Sandusky Museum celebrates Cedar Point history. Inspired by his own cherished memories, David Kamen turned his extensive collection of Cedar Point memorabilia into a new destination in downtown Sandusky. Article by Demaine Venata. After graduating from Sandusky's St. Mary's High School in 1973, David Kamen got a summer job changing light bulbs at Cedar Point Amusement Park. Working nights, he often spent time on the Lake Erie beach, where the park had started with a single bathhouse in 1870. I'd walk out on the sand, listen to the waves, and see the stars shining overhead, Kamen recalls. It was just beautiful, and I fell in love with Cedar Point. Starting with a stash of postcards his father gave him, Kamen spent decades scouring antique shops and estate and garage sales for Cedar Point memorabilia. When he retired from practicing law in Cleveland, Kamen decided to share his affection for the park with the public by turning his sizable collection into the downtown Sandusky Cedar Point Historical Museum. Opened in December 2024, the nonprofit attraction is located inside Sandusky's Merry-Go-Round Museum, which offers visitors a two-for-one bargain by including Kamen's Cedar Point exhibits in the admission price. Although the Cedar Point Historical Museum is based on Kamen's keepsakes, its collection is growing with the help of donations from park enthusiasts. Candy Frankowski, the park's former director of operations, even helped Kamen curate his exhibition, resulting in a decade-by-decade trip down memory lane that evokes the fun and excitement of summer days spent at the park.
The museum's oldest object is an 1,893 ribbon, commemorating a park outing by employees of the Huber Manufacturing Company in Marion, while other treasures include a 1906 beach bucket bearing the words, "The finest bathing beach in the world," a 1,964 ride sign from the Blue Streak roller coaster's opening season, and the 1970s-era yellow shirts worn by Jungle Larry and Safari Jane. Also on display are a rare Maribeth doll from the Frontier Trail and photos of Sandusky's own Jacqueline Mayer, whose Miss America journey began in 1962, when she was crowned Miss Vacationland in Cedar Point's ballroom. It's awesome to have people come in and relive their childhoods by spending time at our museum and then taking a ride on the merry-go-round museum's carousel, Kamen says. End of article. This concludes today's readings from Ohio Magazine. Thanks for listening, and have a great day.

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2: The next is The Poetry Moment. The sonnet is by Edna St. Vincent Millay, who was born in 1892 and died in 1950. She was the shining red-haired heroine of Bohemian fame in the 1920s, famous for her excesses and not for her elegant formal verse. The sonnet is Sonnet 43.

What lips my lips have kissed, and where and why I have forgotten, and what arms have lain under my head till morning. But the rain is full of ghosts tonight that tap and sigh upon the glass and listen for reply. And in my heart there stirs a quiet pain for unremembered lads that not again will turn to me at midnight with a cry. Thus in the winter stands the lonely tree, nor knows what birds have vanished one by one, yet knows its boughs more silent than before. I cannot say what loves have come and gone. I only know that summer sang in me a little while, that in me sings no more.

This is Ellen Mayer looking forward to being with you. This is Ellen Mayer looking forward to being with you. Again, again, again, again, again, again.

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0: 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It is a safe place to share ideas, thoughts, and feelings, as all information shared is confidential. The program gives clients the opportunity to meet and communicate with people who are dealing with similar challenges, fostering newfound hope. 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Again, that's Anthony Griffin at 216-658-4675. Staying Connected. The Staying Connected group is a monthly meeting held for 6 months for clients that have completed the Vision of Success program. Staying Connected gives clients additional opportunities to hear from speakers and receive ongoing support from their peers who are sharing similar experiences. Contact Stephanie O'Donnell at 216-658-4679 for more info. Now it's time for readings from Forbes magazine.

Hello, I'm Tom Stillwell, and today I'm going to read from Forbes magazine. This is a special edition, the 44th annual Forbes 400 issue. I'm going to start with an article called First Family Fortunes. The subtitle reads, Donald Trump just had the most lucrative year of his life, but percentage-wise, his immediate family has done even better. Jimmy Carter's brother, Billy, promoted Billy Beer and took cash from the Libyans. Richard Nixon had his brother Donald's phone tapped amid concerns about business dealings. The United States has a long history of presidential relatives looking to cash in on their connections to the commander-in-chief, but no president or extended family has used the office to profit as successfully as the Trumps. Family members who never had significant fortunes, Eric, Don Jr., Barron, and Melania, have accumulated tens, then hundreds of millions of dollars over the last 12 months, boosting the Trump family fortune to nearly $10 billion. Their primary vehicle for enrichment is cryptocurrency. Teaming up with his three sons, Donald Trump announced a crypto venture in September 2024 named World Liberty Financial, which initially struggled to gain traction. Then he won the White House. After the election, crypto entrepreneur Justin Sun, whom Joe Biden's Securities and Exchange Commission had accused of fraud the previous year, invested $75 million in World Liberty Financial, routing an estimated $40 million to the president-elect and $16 million more to his family members, and kickstarting a powerful engine. In January, days before re-entering the White House, Donald and Melania Trump each launched separate meme coins, Dollar Trump and Dollar Melania, handing the couple hundreds of millions of dollars. Once in office, Trump rolled back regulatory enforcement of crypto and signed legislation favorable to the industry, ensuring he and his family would personally benefit. His meme coins, initially tied up for 3 months, now unlock daily, freeing tens of millions per week. World Liberty Financial, meanwhile, has continued selling tokens, largely to anonymous buyers, generating an estimated $1.4 billion so far. A Trump family entity receives a roughly 75% cut of those sales, amounting to more than $1 billion. Outside of the cryptoverse, Trump has deployed his cash conservatively. He paid off $114 million of debt against 40 Wall Street, a troubled New York skyscraper, at the start of the summer. In July, he knocked out a couple of smaller loans, totaling some $15 million, against mansions in New York and Florida. He also loaded up on municipal and corporate bonds. Trump's balance sheet is now stronger than ever, with an estimated $1.1 billion of liabilities and $8.4 billion of assets, $1.1 billion of which are in liquid holdings. Almost everything in his portfolio is doing well. Trump's real estate licensing business, stalled out for years, has come roaring back to life with new deals in Saudi Arabia, Vietnam, Romania, India, Qatar, and the United Arab Emirates. Its revenue jumped an estimated 580% in 2024 to $45 million, boosting the value of the business by $400 million. In the United States, the president's golf and club portfolio continues to thrive as profits rose an estimated 30% last year, adding about $325 million to Trump's net worth. Appellate judges in New York threw out a roughly $500 million fraud penalty in August. With so much money coming in, the Trumps may soon get back to their first love, which is building. They have been making noise for years about constructing small villages at their golf resorts in Scotland and Florida. Projects like that require a lot of liquidity, something they have not always had. But now, after reclaiming the White House and cashing in on the power that comes with it, the Trumps can pretty much do anything they want. President Trump's dad, Fred, got rich building 20,000 apartments across New York City. Donald joined Fred's firm in 1968. From the outset, he was ruthless. His first quote in the inaugural Forbes 400 from 1982, when he and his father were listed together, worth a combined $200 million,
about 660 million in today's money. Man is the most vicious of all animals, and life is a series of battles ending in victory or defeat. Decades later, his family is still monetizing those killer instincts. Trump's fortune jumped $3 billion in 1 year. That 70% gain vaulted him 118 spots on the Forbes 400, where he lands this year at number 201. His move into crypto accounts for $2 billion of that, split more or less evenly between World Liberty Financial and the meme coin. A New York appeals court gave him a $500 million boost by throwing out his civil fraud penalty, and another $400 million comes from the explosion of his international licensing business. Melania has made money in typical first lady ways, books, speeches, and a documentary, and unquestionably Trumpian ways by launching a meme coin of her own, which has a current market cap of $50 million. In January 2021, the same month that his father-in-law first left the White House, Jared Kushner founded private equity firm Affinity Partners. Leveraging the relationships he'd built as a presidential advisor, Kushner raised $4.6 billion from backers in Qatar, Saudi Arabia, and the United Arab Emirates, and has invested more than $2 billion in 22 companies. The firm is valued at an estimated $215 million. Thanks in part to Affinity's war chest plus his 20% stake in his family's real estate firm, Kushner Companies, Kushner is now a billionaire. It also helps that the value of the couple's home on Miami's elite Indian Creek Island, where neighbors include Jeff Bezos, has more than tripled in value since they bought it in 2020. Donald Trump Jr. holds a smaller stake in American Bitcoin and serves as a co-founder of World Liberty. He and Eric set up a special-purpose acquisition corporation in August that's on the hunt for merger targets in tech, healthcare, or logistics. He's also a big player in the anti-woke economy, partnering with self-described anti-ESG venture firm 1789 Capital and holding board seats at anti-woke, anti-abortion online marketplace Public Square, online fire alarm retailer Grab-A-Gun, and Truth Social's parent company. The president's second son, Eric Trump, has made more money on crypto than any of his siblings. Most of it comes from American Bitcoin, a crypto mining venture he co-founded in March that went public in early September, briefly making him a billionaire. Some of the hype has faded, but Eric's 7.5% stake is still worth an estimated $550 million. He also got an estimated 10% cut of World Liberty Financial token sales. With his older brother Don Jr., he traveled to the Middle East in May, where he signed a deal to license the family name on a golf course resort in Qatar, among other new ventures. As of July 2024, the brothers apparently split 20% of the profits from certain licensing deals. Barron Trump, the president's youngest child, was all in on crypto long before his dad helped coax the family to co-found World Liberty Financial. "He's got four wallets or something, and I'm saying, what is a wallet?" Trump chuckled last September at World's Liberty launch. So far, the 19-year-old New York University sophomore has pocketed an estimated $80 million from token sales and still holds an estimated 2.3 billion locked-up tokens, which Forbes heavily discounts because they cannot yet be traded. If the current price hangs on long enough, he might be able to dump them for $450 million when they unlock. Now here's another article from the 44th annual Forbes 400 magazine, and this one's titled Back in Stride. The subtitle reads, Expert Care and Purpose Fuels Runner's Post-Knee Replacement Triumph. This is an article written by Charles Buchanan. As Karen Honig crossed the finish line at the 2025 Boston Marathon, she completed a 26.2-mile physical and emotional journey. The Houston-based dietitian, professor, and long-life runner made history that morning as the first woman known to run the Boston Marathon after receiving a partial knee replacement. Just a few years earlier, Honig was sidelined by a debilitating knee pain that halted her running career.
until Dr. Richard A. Berger, a world-renowned orthopedic surgeon at Midwest Orthopedics at Rush in Chicago, performed the innovative procedure that made her remarkable comeback possible. Her impressive finishing time of 4 hours 12 minutes 37 seconds turned her triumph into momentum, earning her a qualifying spot for the 2026 race. To be able to qualify and run Boston after a knee replacement is a dream come true, Honig says. Dr. Berger's trailblazing, minimally invasive knee and hip replacement, combined with his concierge-style telehealth-infused care, delivers markedly quicker, less painful recoveries and superior long-term outcomes versus traditional surgery. Patients depart the hospital within hours after the surgery, resume work within days, and return to favorite pursuits, including sports, in under a month, says Dr. Berger. I'm dedicated to helping each patient take back their life and achieve their ambitions, he says. Honig, 60, fell in love with running as a teenager and completed hundreds of running races and triathlons, including 45 full marathons, one 50-mile race, and one full Ironman triathlon before pain in her right knee began slowing her down in 2020. Several physicians told her that she was too young for a knee replacement and prescribed therapies including gel and steroid shots, physical therapy, and arthroscopic surgery. Others told her that even with a joint replacement, she might have to hang up her running shoes for good. Meanwhile, Honig's discomfort intensified and eventually made running and walking unbearable. Her high-stakes search for a specialized surgeon for athletes led her to Dr. Berger, who recommended a partial knee replacement and assured her that she'd run again at an elite level, sealing the deal with a pinky promise. With her commitment to training combined with my minimally invasive surgery, I was confident she'd reach her goal, Dr. Berger says. Honig was overjoyed by Dr. Berger's encouraging prognosis that anticipated her return to competitive finish times, quality of life, and her community. Running offers Honig a vital means to heal from profound loss channeled through her nonprofit, Puppies Run for Life. There, she commemorates loved ones who died by suicide, including her own father and grandfather, and raises funds for prevention, education, and awareness. I took my tragedies and my passion and combined them to keep my grandfather and my father's memories alive, and then to help others who are struggling, she says. With a unique background that includes surgical training from Tufts Medical School and a mechanical engineering degree from MIT, Dr. Berger applies his precise understanding of joint structures to inform his advanced surgical approach, which prevents unnecessary trauma to essential tissues. He gently manipulates joints while protecting muscles, tendons, and ligaments from cuts or tears, a strategy yielding less pain and swelling and shortening recovery time. Dr. Berger has also developed innovative surgical devices, including a gender-specific knee implant for women that he used on Honig, after realizing existing implants did not reflect women's distinct anatomy. To design his cutting-edge implants, Dr. Berger's team studied the anatomy of hundreds of men and women, examining size and also subtle differences in angles, shapes, and contours that he says existing implants overlooked. The invention, he adds, is an extension of giving each patient tailored optimal care. By respecting each person's unique anatomy, we ensure better fit, better function, and ultimately better outcomes, he says. After her 2021 surgery, Honig rebounded extraordinarily fast. She walked the very same day with physical therapy support in her Chicago hotel and was airborne just 2 days later, heading home to Texas where she followed Dr. Berger's customized recovery protocol. The plan was designed to accelerate her return to running and included visits from a nurse, a physical therapist, and 24/7 availability from his team. Through the online Berger elective surgery and telemedicine experiment, which makes Dr. Berger's world-renowned care accessible to all, Honig attended all pre- and post-surgical appointments from the comfort of home. From the moment I walked into his office, his whole staff was warm and caring, Honig says. I wasn't just a knee. I was a person. I was an athlete. I was a human being. Pain-free and eager to lace up her running shoes,
Honig was cleared to resume training within a few weeks. 3 months after surgery, she finished a 5K and later completed a series of half and full marathons to achieve the Boston Marathon qualifying time. Finally reaching her Boston goal this year was a personal feat, but also a way to honor her nonprofit's mission. As she passed each mile marker during the race, Honig looked at the handwritten names on her arms, a tribute to those she had learned about through her advocacy work. "Every mile I thought about somebody, I knew their story," she says. With a qualifying time for Boston 2026, Honig is undertaking a new epic challenge, running marathons in all 50 states within the next 2 years, which means racing in a different state about every 2 to 3 weeks. Between competitions, her training regimen includes weightlifting, physical therapy, yoga, and Pilates. Honig says each race has given her a fresh opportunity to raise awareness and funds for suicide prevention, and, true to Dr. Berger's pinky promise, realize her full potential. "I feel like it's given me a second chance to truly appreciate my body and what my body can do." And now another article from the 44th annual Forbes 400 magazine. This one is titled "The Supermarketer" by Matt Craig. Subtitle reads, "As late-night television declines, Tonight Show host Jimmy Fallon is preparing for tomorrow by building an entertainment empire based on his irrepressible joy. With the launch this fall of his new marketing competition show, On Brand, he's getting down to business." In his 11 years as host of The Tonight Show, Jimmy Fallon has always been an idea machine, constantly dreaming up new comedy segments, new products, and even entirely new programs. He once pitched NBC a drama about a murderous priest who takes his own confession, thus absolving his soul of sin. "They did not like that," Fallon says with a characteristic giggle. "So off-brand for me. But you gotta take those swings, man." The 51-year-old comedian's own personal brand, hot-wiring an encyclopedic love of pop culture with his hyper-enthusiastic positivity, has defined his late-night talk show, and in recent years become an even more natural fit on game shows he has produced such as Password and That's My Jam. It's a collection of jobs for which NBC has made him one of the highest-paid hosts on TV, with a contract that Forbes estimates at $16 million annually. That doesn't mean Fallon is immune to the pressures of television's structural decline. While Johnny Carson was the undisputed king of late night as The Tonight Show host for nearly 30 years, Fallon ranks third in viewership in his time slot, behind Stephen Colbert and Jimmy Kimmel, averaging 1.2 million viewers per night, and the show's ad revenue is down 35% from 2022 to 2024, according to ad data provider Spot TV. The abrupt cancellation in July of The Late Show with Stephen Colbert, which CBS claimed was losing $40 million per year, prompted many to declare the imminent demise of late night, adding a level of urgency to Fallon's side hustles. Into this turbulent landscape, he is launching On Brand with Jimmy Fallon on September 30th, a new NBC reality competition show in the mold of Shark Tank and The Apprentice, in which contestants with no marketing experience pitch campaigns for major brands such as Pillsbury, Dunkin', and Southwest Airlines. The winning ad campaigns will appear in real life the day after an episode airs, creating what Fallon hopes is a symbiotic relationship with brands that make the show a profit center. "It's a new type of show," he says, "and I think it's a new type of business model, too." Fallon has always had a talent for branding. His version of The Tonight Show is perhaps best known for its signature segments, thank you notes, games, such as Egg Russian Roulette, and sing-alongs, Lip Sync Battle, which also became a spin-off show, that travel widely on the Internet, where he has more than 100 million followers across TikTok, Instagram, and X, far more than any other late-night host. Off-air, he has collaborated on a series of whimsical products, including $195 shoes that change color when they wear down, called Gobstompers, pajamas with pockets, they're called P-Jimmies, $78. $48 phone cases called pocket dials,
Sunglasses you can twirl like a fidget spinner, called Spinnies, for $95. A roller coaster at Universal Orlando called Race Through New York. A Ben & Jerry's ice cream flavor called The Tonight Dough. Best-selling children's books called Your Baby's First Word Will Be Dada. And an album of original Christmas songs called Holiday Seasoning. If not for what he's doing today, Jimmy should have absolutely been a marketer, said Bozoma St. John, the former chief marketing officer of Netflix and chief brand officer at Uber, who is Fallon's co-host for On Brand. He has a real ability to take an idea and make it better. And that's really, at the end of the day, what marketing is. Fallon's most well-defined brand remains his own. Since joining the cast of Saturday Night Live at 24 in 1998, he has been known for an inability to suppress his joyfulness, as in the background of iconic sketches like More Cowbell. When he left the show in 2004, executive producer Lorne Michaels had already pegged Fallon as a natural talk show host, and after a few years making mostly unsuccessful movies like 2004's Taxi and 2005's Fever Pitch, Michaels helped him secure the late-night time slot vacated by Conan O'Brien in 2009. Fallon performed well in a crowded landscape, and when Jay Leno abdicated his Tonight Show throne for the second and final time in 2014, NBC moved the program back to its original location in New York and named then-39-year-old Fallon the sixth host in its history. In those early years, his youthful exuberance proved to be ratings gold. Fallon averaged more than 4 million viewers in his first season, a staggering number by today's standards, and dominated late night for the better part of 3 years. Then, Colbert overtook him in the wake of Donald Trump's election in 2016 by leaning hard into partisan politics. While Fallon regularly pokes fun at Trump, he also famously tousled the future president's hair on his show. "I think everyone has to be able to laugh. I mean on both sides of whatever your political beliefs are," he says. "You've got to make jokes. And sometimes it's too close to this side, sometimes it's too close to that side. But if you can, keep a balance. It feels one-sided, but this guy's given us a lot to play with." Fallon is equally ingratiating with the celebrity guests, often calling them pal or bud, and summoning an inexhaustible excitement for the projects they're promoting. "I've had guests on where they're like, 'I hope you didn't see this movie, it's so bad,'" he recalls. "I'll just be like, 'We don't have to get into details, there's always something good about every project.'" Finding a silver lining in the future of The Tonight Show requires similarly unbridled optimism. Though it still produced the most ad revenue, $78.3 million according to iSpot, in the category last year, the gap between its nearest competitor has shrunk from $30 million in 2022 to just $1.7 million in 2024. And Fallon's massive social media following does not make up for the revenue decline. In September, NBC made the decision to reduce the show's budget by moving to 4 days a week. But do not pre-write The Tonight Show's obituary just yet. As a media property, it's pretty darn valuable and really hard to recreate, says veteran media analyst Jason D'Amata, the CEO of the Los Angeles-based marketing agency Fabric Media. NBC agrees for now because this fall it will run 4 special Tonight Show episodes on Sundays, using its most important program, Sunday Night Football, as a lead-in. Which is great, Fallon says, because that's the only kind of show people are watching on television right now. He says he will also be closely monitoring the ratings for On Brand, but even more important to the show's success will be the campaign it creates, which could attract brands to appear in the near future. "I want every company that we're working with to write down where they're at right now and then see where they are after On Brand happens," he says. "I think their numbers will go up, and that'll prove that the show's working." And now another article from 44th Annual Forbes 400 magazine. This one is entitled Brain Man by Amy Feldman. The subtitle reads, "Ariot Tabuteau combined a Yale medical degree with 2 decades in finance to start biotech firm Axum.
Now its success with drugs for neurological disorders has made the Haiti-born immigrant a new billionaire. When Ariot Tabuteau started a drug development company in 2012, he decided to do so differently. First, he'd focus on brain disorders, treatments for which are most notoriously difficult to develop and whose efficacy can be hard to prove, and he'd be both CEO and the scientific founder, bringing to bear his decades of experience investing in biotech startups and his medical training. But he'd take no venture capital, self-funding with help from friends and family. If you do things exactly the same way as everybody else, you're going to have the same outcomes as everybody else. And we wanted to have outcomes that stand apart, Tabuteau, 57, says during his first ever interview with a reporter about his company, Axsom Therapeutics. Named for two parts of a nerve cell, the axon and the soma, Axsom has come a long way from its beginnings in a windowless three-desk office in New York's Rockefeller Center, affectionately remembered as the broom closet. Today, it has three drugs on the market and five in the pipeline, with the potential to help the estimated 150 million Americans suffering from conditions like depression, ADHD, or Alzheimer's disease. Revenue for the 12 months ended in June reached $495 million, up 70% from the same period in 2024. Axsom is not yet profitable, booking a net loss of $247 million in that time. The company trades on the NASDAQ with a market cap of $6.1 billion. Tabuteau is a billionaire thanks to his 15% stake in it, plus options. He figures Axsom could hit the $16.5 billion in peak sales from its current drug portfolio, which would put it among the top 25 drug companies by revenue today. That's assuming all goes to plan, most particularly getting five new drugs through the Food and Drug Administration between now and 2028. It's a big ask. Only about 25% of drugs do well enough in Phase 3 trials to move forward in the FDA process. Tabuteau was born in Haiti, where his birth mother struggled to raise him and his sister. He recalls experiencing neglect of all kinds, physical, nutritional, and emotional. But it taught me resilience, he says now. At age 9, he moved with his dad and adoptive mom to Manhattan's Upper East Side. Degrees in molecular biology and biochemistry from Wesleyan led him to Yale School of Medicine, where he planned to become a neurosurgeon. But he was so unsettled by the transparent unhappiness of his physician professors that he opted against a neurosurgery residency in favor of a job at Goldman Sachs Healthcare Investment Banking Group. That was the start of a nearly two-decade career in finance that included stints at Bank of America Securities and hedge fund Healthco SAC Capital, as well as managing his own funds. From his perch on Wall Street, he watched thousands of early-stage biotechs succeed and fail, and he began to develop his own theories about what worked and why. While most biotechs focus on just one drug, he realized that building a portfolio would cut the risk of a flop. To keep costs low, he shunned the industry's practice of outsourcing clinical trials, betting that he could do it cheaper and with greater chance of success in-house. A Phase 3 trial could easily cost $50 million. Tabuteau could do it for 30 to 50% less. We got a lot of pushback, he says, as investors did not believe he could run so many trials on such a low budget. Working on multiple drugs helped. When one trial ended, his researchers would immediately begin work on the next. Hedging his bets was wise. After going public in 2015, Axsom struggled, not unusual for an early-stage biotech, as drugs can take 10 years to get from idea to market. And while Axsom's trials were cheaper, they were not cheap. The company's stock puttered along under $10 for years, its market cap dipping below $100 million after an early drug for pain flunked its clinical trial. Nobody believed in Axsom years ago, and I think there's still a lot of unbelievers, says Axsom Chief Financial Officer Nick Pizzi. It's a show-me story. Axsom's prospects skyrocketed with its first big drug, Auvelity. When the treatment for major depressive disorder gained Food and Drug approval in August 2022, shares popped 65% in a week,
valuing the company at $3 billion. The drug combines two existing medications for a treatment that can begin to work in just 1 week, compared to 6 or 8 weeks for serotonin-based antidepressants, a huge advantage. To launch it, Axsome started with 165 sales reps, less than half of what is typical. But it paired those reps with software that could identify which docs were likely to be receptive to its products and to determine whether they'd prefer email, a phone call, or a face-to-face meeting. Auvelity is now on track to do $500 million in sales this year, and analysts figure the drug should become a blockbuster, industry parlance for a medication worth more than $1 billion in revenue. Earlier this year, the company resolved patent litigation that will keep copycats off the market until at least 2038. A big win. Tabuteau's finance expertise also has paid off. In 2022, Axsome acquired a drug called Sunosi, which treats excessive daytime sleepiness in people with narcolepsy or sleep apnea. After pulling together a deal to buy it for $53 million, plus single-digit royalties, in just 2 weeks over Christmas in 2021, Axsome was able to more than recoup its money when Tabuteau sold the European, Middle Eastern, and North African rights to the drug for $66 million, plus milestones and royalties, less than a year later. Sunosi's revenue is now over $100 million annually. It was a very shrewd financial transaction, says Mizuho analyst Greg Savanovich. Shares have kept climbing, shooting up 35% over the past year to a recent $122, outperforming Nasdaq's biotech index, which is up just 1% over the same period. The next treatment to watch, a drug to treat the agitation that often accompanies Alzheimer's disease. Antipsychotic medications, currently the only treatment available, have serious risks, including death. Axsome's drug avoids these side effects, but has reported mixed results in Phase 3 clinical trials. Axsome plans to file for approval before the end of September. It's possible the FDA may not green-light it, but analysts expect the need for an alternative to antipsychotics makes likely approval. It's core to Tabuteau's plans to get to $16.5 billion. He projects $1 billion to $3 billion in sales for Auvelity and $1.5 billion to $3 billion from the Alzheimer's agitation drug annually at their peak. There is so much ahead of us right now in terms of the pipeline and the number of patients we're able to address, he says. We might be a small company in terms of size, but we're not a small company in terms of fundamentals or in terms of ambition. The next article from the 44th annual Forbes 400 magazine is titled Zone Offense by John Hyatt. The subtitle reads, with a combination of cash incentives, stock options, and aggressive financial engineering, AutoZone made a billionaire out of its founder and millionaires of thousands of its employees. But can one of the top stocks of the last three decades keep it up in the face of new rivals and fewer gearheads? Phil Daniele was working for a competing auto parts chain when AutoZone entered the Jacksonville, Florida market in 1986. Daniele had worked in car stores since high school, paying his way through college by stocking shelves. He joined AutoZone in 1993 as a store manager in training before being given his own store after a few months, the first of 10 titles in three decades. I am not a phenomenon. If you look at our leadership team, many of our VPs started out on an hourly role at a store, says Danielle, 56, who is now the CEO of AutoZone. Today, AutoZone, known for its universal Get in the Zone AutoZone radio jingle, employs 126,000 people with over 6,500 stores in the U.S. and another 1,000 in Mexico and Brazil. The retailer sells everything from motor oil and upholstery cleaner to specialized car parts for nearly every make and model. With $18.5 billion in sales last year, it is worth about $70 billion. In the last 20 years, its shares have returned an average of 21% annually, trouncing the S&P 500's 11% average return, including dividends reinvested, over the same period.
AutoZone has generated nine-figure-plus windfalls for its original private equity sponsor, KKR, hedge fund billionaire Eddie Lampert, and its founder, Pitt Hyde, who stepped down as CEO in 1996. "I wish I had never diversified. That was a huge mistake," jokes Hyde, 82, who is worth about $2 billion today. He sold most of his AutoZone stock back in the 1990s. Had he kept

Rhodes, chair of the board since 2007, and AutoZone's CEO president from 2005 to 2023. There are very, very few companies that are still 100% stock options in their incentives. That's what we are with our senior leadership team. Following a 2006 accounting rule change requiring companies to record options as expenses on their income statement, many S&P 500 companies have favored compensation packages with restricted and performance-based stock units, which are grants of stock with no exercise price, over stock options, the right to buy a stock at the price on the date it was awarded. But AutoZone stayed the course and has granted options awards to eligible employees every year for the past 25 years, equal to 0.9% of its total shares outstanding. Executives can also elect to take 25% of their annual compensation in AutoZone stock. "Our people want the risk. They want the leverage that comes with stock options," says Rhodes, who has netted over $500 million exercising options and selling the stock before taxes. As it's grown, AutoZone has restricted eligibility of stock options awards to about 400 higher-level employees, down from over 38,000 in the late 90s. Today, store managers who drive AutoZone's retail sales are incentivized with cash bonuses based on sales quotas. Store hands are supposed to ask people if they need help within 30 seconds of a customer walking into the store. They perform routine maintenance, like changing batteries or installing wipers, at no cost and on site. Hit your targets and drive sales and you'll be compensated for it. Or better yet, one day you may end up in corporate, which means stock options whose value seems only to go up. Employees can also buy up to $15,000 in AutoZone stock annually at a 15% discount to market price through an employee stock purchase plan. The idea is to keep the sales force aligned, invested in AutoZone's future, and motivated to sell, sell, sell. At corporate, the mantra has been buy, buy, buy back its own stock. AutoZone has purchased $38 billion of its shares since 1998 through May 2025, reducing its outstanding share count by over 90% from 152 million to 16.7 million shares as of June. 1998 is also when it started limiting stock options. The company has bought back more shares over time than it originally had outstanding. How is that mathematically possible? It's because of the dilution from all those stock options the company awards. The model has proven durable thanks to AutoZone's earnings moving in only one direction. Since 1987, revenue has increased every year, growing 11.5% annually, while operating income, $3.3 billion last year, and net income, which was $2.6 billion last year, have increased in all but 3 years. The company has been disciplined in its capital expenditure, opting for slow and steady earnings growth over breakneck expansion. It helps that the auto parts industry cruises through recessions, as cash-strapped drivers opt to fix rather than replace their cars. If you put financial engineering on top of a bad business, you're just going to go out of business faster, Rhodes says. If you have a really good business, putting financial engineering on top of that can optimize performance, or as I sometimes like to say, put it on steroids. But in order to keep its well-oiled machine chugging, AutoZone needs to keep growing. It holds $9 billion in long-term debt on which it must pay interest, $450 million last year, and it has accelerated share repurchases, averaging $3.6 billion in annual share buybacks from 2021 through 2024, compared to an average of $1.2 billion the previous decade. Its biggest headaches are macro headwinds. For one, its beloved DIY customer, the fixer-up guy who comes into the local store to be charmed by a motivated salesman. That's a bit of a dying breed, says Philip Blee, a consumer equity analyst at William Blair. In 1990, over half of Americans identified as car DIYers, but today, DIYers account for only a fifth of the total $400 billion automotive aftermarket. Not only have parts gotten more expensive, cutting into the value proposition, but cars have become harder to repair as they have become more complex and computerized.
AutoZone faces growing competition for the diehard DIYers from the like

0: of Walmart, Costco, and Amazon. The big box retailers are some of the more near-term threats, Blee says. AutoZone increasingly sells directly to repair shops, both independents and national chains, a market that now accounts for an estimated 75% of the entire industry and 95% of its growth, according to William Blair. In this space, where customer service is less about face-to-face salesmanship and more about delivering parts faster than anyone else, its biggest rival, O'Reilly Auto Parts, has raced ahead, generating $7.8 billion last year from commercial sales, compared to AutoZone's $5.9 billion. Danielle sees that not as a failure, but an opportunity. He says AutoZone is beefing up its distribution network with new mega hubs that hold over 100,000 unique car parts for nearly any vehicle, from your sister's new Toyota Camry to your neighbor's beat-up Chevy Corvette. We've worked on our strategy of expanding our supply chain. We've run it too tight before, says the CEO, who ran the commercial business from 2015 to 2021. And AutoZone is not loosening its grip on DIYers. It's just looking for them in different places. The chain plans to open 500 new stores in 2028, up from the 190 it has averaged the last 5 years, 200 of them in Mexico and Brazil. AutoZone is nothing if not adaptable. Joseph Pitt Hite III founded the company, then called Auto Shack, in 1979 after seeing the writing on the wall for his family business, Memphis-based Malone and Hyde, which sold groceries to independent mom-and-pop grocery stores and small chains in the South. He watched as Walmart, on whose board he sat from 1978 to 1983, gobbled up his market share. His idea was to take Walmart's retailer-distributor model, combine it with a shiny supermarket aesthetic, and bring it to a smaller industry with fatter margins. Auto parts, which combined fixed prices, inelastic demand, and no clear national brand, struck him as a clear winner. He researched the industry for a year before opening his first store in Forest City, Arkansas. Within 5 years, he had 170 stores. I learned so much from Sam Walton about his whole productivity cycle, Hyde recalls. He was growing rapidly, and as he leveraged his central overhead, he gained buying power. Rather than putting it on the bottom line, he reflected it in lower prices. And that's what we instituted at AutoZone. Clear-eyed about the trajectory of his two businesses' futures, Hyde took Malone and Hyde private with KKR in 1984, and spun out AutoZone 2 years later. It was really modeled after Walmart's low prices, great customer service. A good old-fashioned way of doing things, says George Roberts, KKR's billionaire co-founder, which made $2.3 billion on its AutoZone stake. Hyde stepped down as CEO and board chair in 1996 after being diagnosed with prostate cancer. Hedge fund billionaire Eddie Lampert, best known for merging Sears with Kmart, built a 30% stake in AutoZone between 1998 and 2001 and came to its board with ideas, including the share buyback program. He pitched for us to change our capital allocation, recalls Rhodes, who was then SVP of finance. We've continued to use that over the years, and it's gotten bigger and bigger. AutoZone's smartest bet was its $57 million acquisition in 1996 of Vehicles Diagnostic Database AllData, which employees use constantly to identify the exact car part any given customer needs and how much it will cost. As AutoZone enters its next chapter, Danielle is determined to uphold what made it so successful and so rewarding. Our culture has modified and morphed a little bit, but the primary tenets are the same, he says. If you're committed to the industry and committed to the culture, you can do anything at this company. If AutoZone can keep its stock market magic alive and its flock faithful, he just might be right.
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This is Tom Marin. 1918, Year of Victory and Defeat, by Jonathan Boff, published in History Today, Volume 68, Issue 11, November 2018. When the Great War broke out in 1914, the German Imperial Army was regarded as the finest fighting force on earth. Just 4 years later, it was crushed by Britain and its allies. For most of the past 100 years, horror, sorrow, and trauma have been the leading motifs of the First World War. They define how its centenary has been commemorated. On one level, this makes sense. Aside from the occasional inspiring story of self-sacrifice, only fools and knaves find much to celebrate in a war, and each generation has a duty to warn the next of its evil. Over the last 4 years, however, it's been easy to forget that this was not a war in which there were no victors. Few in Britain or France during the 1920s and 1930s, whatever their struggles, would ever have wished to exchange places with their counterparts in the states roiled by violence, revolution, and worse, that succeeded Imperial Germany, Austria-Hungary, and Tsarist Russia. Better not to fight, but if you must fight, then it is better to win. In 1918, the British found themselves on the victorious side of the largest and most complex war to date. How did they get there? The war was not won by Tommies in the trenches of France and Flanders alone, of course. Conflict raged on other fronts, too, from the battlefronts of the Atlantic, Greece, Mesopotamia, and Palestine, to the less violent but no less competitive struggles for economic, industrial, scientific, propaganda, and diplomatic superiority. Farmers, factory workers, and housewives, as well as sailors, soldiers, and airmen, all made their sacrifices and played their part. Nor was Britain alone. It fought as part of two huge coalitions, an international alliance with France, the United States, who entered the war in 1917, Italy, and others, and the Imperial Coalition of Dominions and Colonies. Nonetheless, in the course of 1918, it was British soldiers and airmen on the Western Front, working together with their Belgian, French, and U.S. allies, who broke the back of a military power that had inspired fear and awe around the world for at least half a century, and which drove the German High Command to beg for peace. Indeed, 1918 proved the most successful year in the history of the British Army. Never before or since had it exerted such influence on the global stage and advanced Britain's foreign policy aims so completely. It helped defeat the Central Powers and the First World War and ensured that Britain had a crucial seat at the Paris Peace Conference, all while safeguarding and reinforcing its imperial position around the globe. German confidence. None of this seemed at the time to be inevitable. On the last day of 1917, Crown Prince Ruprecht of Bavaria, the senior German general commanding more than 1 million men facing the British on the Western Front, closed his diary for the year. After reviewing the problems of manpower and transport affecting the war effort, he nonetheless concluded that, with revolutionary Russia knocked out, our situation is not without its dangers. But at least we are in a better place now than at the end of last year. So let us confidently look forward to 1918 and hope that it can bring us victory and peace. In London and Paris, victory and peace looked, at best, far off. The Russians had left, but the Americans were yet to arrive. The terrible battles of 1917 had yielded little more than casualties, and Prime Minister David Lloyd George had lost patience with the command of the British Expeditionary Force, or BEF, Sir Douglas Haig. Repeated claims from Haig's headquarters that the German army was on the brink of collapse seemed no closer to fruition now than a year earlier. Lloyd George clipped Haig's wings by purging his senior staff and refusing him all the manpower that he had demanded for the 1918 campaign. One consequence of the manpower shortage was the far-reaching reorganization of the BEF. The only way to keep the units up to strength was to disband several divisions and reconfigure the rest from 12 infantry battalions to 9.
These changes proved highly disruptive. Despite the fact that the British intelligence was fully aware that the Germans were shuttling divisions over from Russia in preparation for a major offense in the West. Known as the Kaiser's Battle, the offensive began on the 21st of March with a huge operation, codenamed Michael. More than 70 divisions and around 1 million men, supported by 10,000 artillery guns and heavy mortars, attacked the British right flank from Arras down to the south of San Quentin. Outnumbering the defenders by about 3-1, the Germans made substantial early ground. On the first day alone, they captured more territory than the Entente had done in 140 days of the Battle of the Somme in 1916. Over the next few days, the German advance continued. The BEF was stretched to the limit and needed to pull in French reinforcements to plug gaps in the line. In response, for the first time in the war, the Allies appointed a supreme commander, a French general, Ferdinand Foch, to pull together all the forces. By March 26th, with Entente resistance stiffening, the German advance was beginning to slow. Assault troops were tiring and supplies were running low. General Erich Ludendorff, who, with Field Marshal Paul von Hindenburg, was joint head of the German army, overestimated his success. Thinking the British already beaten, he split his forces, hoping to finish off the BEF and defeat the French at the same time. By the 30th of March, the German push had stalled. Michael was formally suspended on the 5th of April. Backs to the wall. Attention now switched to Flanders and a second German offensive, codenamed Operation Georgette, which began on the 9th of April. This was a less ambitious attack, aiming an uppercut towards the rail junction at Hazebrouck, hoping to destabilize the Ypres salient and threaten the Channel ports. Again, early results were good. The British evacuated Armentières and gave up all the ground around Passchendaele they had bled so painfully to win the previous autumn. Haig ordered his men with our backs to the wall to fight to the last. After a few days, though, Georgette too began to lose momentum. Hazebrouck remained out of reach, and the Germans no longer had the strength to exploit occasional successes, such as the capture of the important high ground at Mount Kemmel. Georgette was finally halted on the 29th of April, at which time another drive towards Omnia had been turned back at Villebretonneau by Australian, British, and French troops. Even by the standards of the First World War, casualties in Michael and Georgette were heavy. Fighting in the open was bloodier than trench warfare. Every day, the British on average lost more than half as many men again as they had lost even in the bloodiest battle so far. The Battle of Arras, April to May 1917, April 1918 was the most dangerous month to be a German soldier since the opening a few months of the war. In all, the British suffered casualties of 259,000 men killed, wounded, or missing, the French 107,000, and the Germans 325,000. Historians tend to describe these battles according to a common pattern of brilliant German tactics, initially overcoming a brave but weak British defense, and then being eventually let down by logistic weakness and strategic and operational blunders, by Ludendorff in particular. The consensus depicts the Germans using mobile, aggressive stormtroop tactics combined with a decentralized, flexible system of mission command, whereby the leader on the spot was given maximum room to decide for himself, to infiltrate and overrun a system of defense in depth which the British had cribbed from the Germans and failed either to grasp or to apply properly. British command and control were paralyzed, while the soldiers of the BEF, often cut off in small units, fought bravely but in vain and seemed unable to stem the field-grade tide. The German attack stalled only when replacements and supplies ran out. This logistic vulnerability, combined with Ludendorff's obsession with tactics at the expense of operation or strategy, led to failure. This narrative is primarily one
primarily one about the German army. It assumes that it would have succeeded had its commanders not made certain mistakes. It fits into a widely held view of the German army in the first half of the 20th century as being, politics aside and considered purely as a technical instrument, a superb fighting force. There are three problems with this myth. Challenging the myths. First, reality was considerably more complex and nuanced. Second, German failure was the result not only of things the Germans did wrong, but also of things the British and French got right. Even on the 21st of March, tactical success had been far from uniform. Excellent progress in the south was offset by relative failure in the north. Not all German troops were capable of operating at the highest level. For instance, Operation Mars, a badly botched attack around Arras on the 28th of March, is rarely mentioned by historians because it does not fit the pattern. Artillery performed poorly. Not all German troops have been in any case. The enemy positions in this sector were well established and complex, leaving little room for infiltration. Indeed, since the terrain did not favor defense in depth, the British used a traditional forward defensive scheme. Many German units reverted to their usual close-order tactics, but with little fog to mask them, proved easy targets as they crossed no man's land. By early afternoon, Mars was suspended. Throughout March and April, even when Germans employed the new tactics, they seemed unable repeatedly to shake off the habits of trench warfare and keep up with the tempo of mobile operations. Some artillery batteries used the latest tactics for firing by the map to retain surprise, but many did not. Finally, far from leaving subordinates free to use their initiative within a decentralized model of command, Corps, Army headquarters, and Ludendorff himself tried to exercise too much control, micromanaging far down the hierarchy. In other words, whatever the shortcomings of the German logistics and strategic decision-making, success and failure depended at least on as much as on other contingent factors, such as terrain, weather, and the strength of the Allied defense, as it did on the German tactical excellence. The third problem with the myth is more fundamental. However, the spring offensives were executed, and whatever the extent that Allied resilience came as a surprise, they would have failed in any event because the conception underlying them was deeply flawed. The Kaiser's battle was almost certainly hopeless. In Ludendorff's haste to win the war before the U.S. could make its might felt, he failed to draw up a carefully considered plan, arranging available means in appropriate ways to achieve clearly defined strategic and political ends. He was not a fool, not irrationally obsessed with tactics, although he had often been criticized on both grounds. His decision to attack the BEF reflected a current political insight. If he could knock Britain out of the war, France might follow. He also saw that tactics were important because without tactical success, there could be no strategy. Strategy which gives no thought to tactics is doomed to failure. But he failed to create the bridge between tactics and his political wish list. He set no realistic objectives, much less worked out how to achieve them, partly because he exaggerated what could be achieved with the resources he possessed, and partly because he underestimated his enemy's strength and determination by this stage of the war. Ludendorff's belief that he could break the enemy coalition and force peace negotiations was based more on hope than on analysis. One cannot avoid the suspicion that he decided to attack less because he genuinely believed he could win the war than because he was not prepared to admit defeat. Further blows. After the end of April, the Germans unleashed a further series of heavy blows in the French sector. Operation Blücher York across the River Aisne on the 27th of May, Gneisenau near Noyon on the 9th of June, and Marne-Rheims on the 15th of July. British involvement, with the exception of a few unlucky formations caught up in the battles by accident, was slight. German returns, however, diminished with each attack. The 15th of July operation in particular enjoyed little success. French and U.S. troops were ready for it and surprised the attackers with a devastating counterattack of their own on the 18th of July.
This marked the final shift of initiative on the Western Front. From now on, Germany had to give up any thought of another offensive in Flanders and to fight only on the defensive. The spring offensives had cost Germany nearly a million casualties. Although Allied losses in the first half of 1918 were comparably heavy, U.S. troops were arriving quickly and more than made up the shortfall. As the Second Battle of the Marne petered out, Foch felt that, at last, the time had come for U.S., Belgian, British, and French forces to go over to a general offensive. Lieutenant General Henry Rawlinson's British Fourth Army would strike the first blow east of Omnia, supported by the French First Army under General Marie-Eugène de Bency. Initially intended merely to make safe the important rail links through the city of Omnia and to recapture Montdidier, the first day of attack brought stunning success. Achieving complete surprise, Rawlinson's experienced Australian, British, and Canadian troops struck in the early morning in the midst of the 8th of August, with artillery, tanks, infantry, and aircraft, all combining to produce a model display of modern combined arms warfare, overrunning the defenders as the Allies drove up to 8 miles into the German rear. Over 17,000 men were captured, a fact which disgusted Ludendorff so much that he later called this the Black Day of the German Army. Allied progress over the following days was less dramatic, and by the 11th of August, the offensive had pretty much stalled. In previous years, the British and French might have carried on bashing fruitlessly away at stiffening resistance with even more tired troops. By 1918, however, lessons had been learnt. Foch, Haig, Rawlinson agreed to suspend the Fourth Army attack. Instead, different British and French armies launched a series of assaults over the next fortnight up and down the line. By early September, at least 5 Allied armies and over 1 million men were attacking on the front, around 100 kilometers wide from Arras to the south of the River Onis. The French had liberated Noyon, while British troops cleared the old Somme battlefield and occupied the rooms of Albert and Bapaume. The Germans withdrew to the positions in which they had started the year, the defenses of the so-called Hindenburg Line. The Allies had advanced to the Hindenburg Line by the last week in September. Preparations were complete to seize it in the climactic battle of the First World War, and, indeed, the largest ever fought in Western Europe. Between the 26th and 29th of September, over 120 Allied divisions drove into the German defenses from Ypres almost to Verdun, setting ablaze a stretch of the front over 300 kilometers long. The fighting was bitter, progress often painfully slow, and casualties predictably heavy. Nonetheless, the German army had no way of stopping the Allied advance. On the 29th of September, Ludendorff and Hindenburg, terrified that what had happened in Russia might also take place in Germany, demanded an immediate armistice to preserve their army from destruction. They were keen to keep it whole in case they needed to prop up the Kaiser's regime and suppress a Bolshevik revolution. They reconstructed the government along slightly more liberal lines in an attempt to forestall a coup, and sent a note to U.S. President Woodrow Wilson asking for peace negotiations. When news of this request for an armistice got out, morale plummeted among both the civilian population at home and members of the military. Fighting retreat. On the 8th of October, another large-scale set-piece Allied attack drove the Germans out of the last remaining stretch of the Hindenburg Line, but the killing was far from over. The German army, covered by determined groups of machine gunners, executed a skillful fighting retreat. They improvised defensive positions along the river lines to force the Allies to pay dearly for every yard of France they liberated. Poor weather, a shortage of tanks and crews, and the logistic difficulties in moving munitions and supplies up over a shattered road and rail network all made it harder for the BEF to employ combined arms warfare as successfully as they had in the late summer. Nonetheless, in a series of battles through the second half of October and the first week of November, the British captured towns such as Courtrai
and Valenciennes, and fought their way across the river Selle and Sambre. In the time the armistice came into effect at 11 a.m. on the 11th of November, elements of the BEF were back where the war had begun in the Belgian town of Mons. Each side had suffered 1 million casualties on the Western Front since July. Ruprecht's hopes for a new year had been shattered. Germany's defeat was total. Its allies had fallen away and sued for peace after defeats in Italy, the Balkans, and Palestine. Mutiny in the German army, German navy, sparked a revolution, which flashed across the country, overthrowing the imperial regime and sweeping the Kaiser and other German royals from their thrones. Ruprecht's father fled into exile, while the prince himself, with the help of the Spanish ambassador, was smuggled into neutral Netherlands under a false name, Mr. Landsberg. It was more than a year before he was able to settle back in Bavaria. He never did ascend the throne. The myth that the German army had been stabbed in the back on the home front while remaining unbeaten in the field was a dangerous lie, designed to shift blame for defeat from the military, which had suited first the politicians of Weimar and then the Nazis to perpetuate. The BEF in France did not win the war on its own. This was a complex conflict played out and decided in many different dimensions, with the efforts of Britain's allies and events on other fronts all significant. The economic blockade imposed by the Royal Navy, with U.S. help, created real distress on the German home front. The defeat of the Imperial Army, however, not only knocked away some of the major props of the regime, it struck at the heart of Germany's sense of itself. The military was the center of gravity of Imperial Germany. Once it was removed, it span out of control. Smashing stereotypes. Winning on the Western Front was uniquely important. What factors helped the British do that? Over the last 30 years or so, historians have reacted against the old lions led by donkeys stereotypes by highlighting how much the BEF had learned over the course of the war, especially tactically. It became capable of competing head-on with the world's best. The integration of technology and tactics into a combined arms weapons system, coupled with an operational approach that broke off offenses before they ran out of steam and replaced exploitation in depth with breadth, greatly improved British effectiveness, even if the new approaches were not always applied universally. Moreover, the BEF had learned not only how to fight, but how to learn, developing a range of formal and informal channels to disseminate practice around the huge institution that it had become by 1918. The learning curve was only one of the foundations of success. Nothing could be achieved unless industry was geared up to provide all the material needed to fight. A reliable logistics system had to distribute supplies where they were the most required. Both were in place by 1918. To give just one example, the British lost large numbers of aeroplanes during Operation Michael, but they were speedily replaced. On the 8th of April, the RAF flew more aircraft in action than on the 21st of March. Leadership was another important factor. By 1918, any remaining old buffers had been replaced by a new, harder breed of experienced commanders at all levels, who knew the business and inspired the confidence of their men. Improved decisions-making and greater trust in the ability of subordinates allowed a measure of decentralized command, permitting the man on the spot to decide without continually referring up the chain of command, even if it did not always happen, and the habits of trench warfare and central control often proved hard to break, served at times to accelerate the tempo of operations and add greater flexibility. Better leadership and material superiority fed through to good morale. Even during the retreats and disasters of March and April, German intelligence officers were struck by the confidence in final victory displayed by British prisoners of war. Once the Allies went over to the offensive, that confidence only grew. As Major R.H. Rippon later wrote, quote, "We felt we were being used in an intelligent way for an intelligent purpose. We felt for the first time we were of use. We felt for the first time we were not just being bunged quite unintelligently,
like Fives' ball against the front wall of a Fives court, with as much chance of getting through as a Fives ball. From then on to the finish in November, things were totally different. End quote. Decisive factors. Three other factors also contributed to British victory. First, by 1918, Britain had learned to work well within her alliances, cooperating efficiently with both her international peers and the so-called Iron Lion clubs of the empire. Second, for all the ongoing friction between the politicians and the military, Britain had united around a clear and realistic view of what kind of war this was and what would be necessary to win it. Earlier mirages of business as usual had burned off long ago. This was a war of survival. The enemy must be utterly crushed. The grim common sense of Britain and its allies contrasted with the lack of strategic realism within the German high command. Deciding to go to war in the first place had been a fatal error. Choosing to continue it even after the defeat on the Marne in September 1914 doomed their gamble to failure was a disaster. The inability or unwillingness of the German military establishment to see that the spring offensives were no more than the most forlorn of hopes led to the bloodiest year of an already bloody war and was symptomatic of a Germany so worn down by 4 years of war that it was devoid not only of men and material but of ideas. The weakness of the German army is the third and final factor that explains British victory in 1918. To fight a successful defensive battle and then make the transition to a victorious offensive is one of the hardest things to pull off in a war. Montgomery did it in the desert in 1942. Bill Slim did it in Burma in 1944 and 45. But impressive as both campaigns were, neither can compete in scale or importance with the achievement of Douglas Haig's BEF on the Western Front in 1918. For the first and last time in history, the British Army played a leading role in defeating the enemy's main force in the central theater of operations. The German Army that had set the standard worldwide since the 1860s, the fact that it managed to do so while projecting British power around the globe, from Archangel to Zanzibar, only makes the achievement more impressive. 100 years later, we may not want to celebrate that achievement. We should at least commemorate it. Jonathan Boff is a senior lecturer in history and war studies at the University of Birmingham and the author of Haig's Enemy, Crown Prince Ruprecht and the German War on the Western Front, 1914 to 1918, Oxford, 2018. End of story. This is Tom Marin. Hallowed Ground, Poznan, Poland, by Mark D. Van Els, from January 19th, Military History Magazine. Poznan was not the only Nazi-occupied city to hold out behind Soviet lines in the closing days of World War II, but it was arguably the most important, its fall paving the way for the final Russian drive into the very heart of Germany. The 1939 German invasion of Poland didn't mark the first time the city had been under Teutonic rule. Prussia took Poznan in 1793, expanded the city, and ringed it with a network of fortifications. The centerpiece was Fort Winery, a massive red-brick concrete garrison on high ground north of town, which locals dubbed the Citadel. German unification in 1871 brought Poznan under Kaiser Wilhelm I's thumb until Poland regained its independence after World War I. When the Germans returned in 1939, Nazi administrators moved to Germanize the city. First, they herded most of Poznan's intelligentsia into Fort Wohl, an old Prussian installation near the airport, where torture and murder were the rule. Then, to make room for German settlers, they deported thousands of ordinary Poles and exterminated the Jewish population. The Imperial Castle, once the Kaiser's residence, became the Nazis' administrative center. The Germans didn't take long, though. In January 12, 1945, the Soviets launched the Vistula-Oder Offensive, a major push across western Poland. A key rail and road junction en route to Berlin,
Poznan was a crucial Soviet objective, and the Nazis knew it. Declaring it a fortress city, Adolf Hitler ordered it to be held at all costs. As the Red Army approached, some 60,000 German troops took up positions around the city. Soviet armored spearheads bypassed Poznan on January 24th, but the following day, General Vasily Chukov and his 8th Guards Army, 100,000 hardened veterans of Stalingrad, arrived. As Chukov encircled Poznan, Hitler replaced Garrison Commander Major General Ernst Mattern with Major General Ernst Gunnell, a fervent Nazi who believed the Führer would break through and rescue him. For 2 weeks, the snowy streets of Poznan witnessed bitter street fighting. German troops fought stoutly, hindering the crucial flow of supplies westward and tying up 6 Soviet divisions and hundreds of Polish fighters. But Chukov methodically reduced the defenses, and by February 12th, he had the Germans confined to the citadel. Chukov besieged the fortress on February 18th, his troops attempting to scale its ramparts using assault ladders. For several days, German crossfire kept the Red Army at bay, but the Soviets relentlessly hammered away with aircraft, tanks, and flamethrowers. In the early mornings of February 22nd, Soviet tanks finally penetrated the citadel walls. A despairing Gunnell shot himself, and command reverted to Mattern, who capitulated. The Germans were beaten, but Poznan lay largely in ruins, and tens of thousands of people lay dead. Today, Poznan is a vibrant business and educational center, but it retains traces of its wartime past. The Imperial Castle houses the Zamek Culture Center. Outside, the monument to a trio of University of Poznan mathematicians whose work decrypting Germany's Enigma cipher machine paved the way for Anglo-Americans' code-breaking operations. Housed in an adjacent structure resembling an Enigma machine is the exhibition The Enigmatic Codebreakers, highlighting that Polish contribution to the Allied victory. The 1945 battle destroyed the bulk of the citadel, and most of what remains was torn down in the 1960s to create Citadel Park, with gardens and groves of trees, walking paths, and playgrounds. Fragments of bastions and redoubts remain. The Soviet-built monument to the heroes of the Poznan Citadel, a 75-foot obelisk, dominates the south end of the park. Nearly 6,000 Soviet dead lying in adjacent cemetery. Polish dead rest nearby, while British cemetery holds fallen airmen and prisoners of war who died in captivity. Dotting the green space are several war memorials, including one honoring Chuikov. The city of Wielkopolska Independence Museum features five museums in one. Neither the Poznan Army Museum, honoring a local military unit, nor the Armaments Museum is devoted specifically to the 1945 battle, but both are housed in restored period buildings. Also part of the network is Wielkopolska's Martyrs Museum on the grounds of Fort Ville concentration camp, lest Poles forget. End of story. This is Tom Marin, The North's Last POW Camp by David Keller, winner 2018 MHQ Magazine. During the Civil War, more Confederate soldiers died at Chicago's Camp Douglas than on any battlefield. It was February 1862, and on the outskirts of Chicago, a small crowd gathered and watched anxiously as several thousand Confederate prisoners of war climbed out of a long string of boxcars. Under the guard of Union soldiers, augmented by local police officers and volunteer constables, the captives, traitors, the Chicago Tribune branded them, marched some 400 yards to the gates of Camp Douglas, a Union Army camp that had been hastily repurposed as a military prison to accommodate them. The arrival of Confederate POWs, who vastly outnumbered their guards, had been a source of worry for some in Chicago who feared that the camp couldn't contain them. What if they broke free and attacked?
But once Chicago's got a look at the defeated soldiers, their fears surely dissipated. The prisoners, who had no winter coats or blankets, had endured several days of travel on unheated boats up the Mississippi River to Cairo, Illinois, and then more exposure to frigid temperatures during the 300-mile train to Chicago. A more motley-looking crowd was never seen in Chicago, Mary A. Livermore, a Union Army nurse, would recall years later. They were mostly ununiformed and shivering with cold, wrapped in tattered bed quilts, pieces of old carpet, hearth rugs, horse blankets, ragged shawls, anything that would serve to keep out the cold and hide the tatterdemalion condition. Another onlooker observed that the prisoners' toes stuck out of their worn-out boots as they trudged through the snow. They were weak from diarrhea and bronchitis, and many of the bedraggled captives' faces showed evidence of measles and mumps. But somehow the Confederate POWs struggled on, just a few more yards until they were inside the walls of Camp Douglas. Within a week, more than 200 of them were in the hospital, with several hundred more being treated outside. Before long, even more of their comrades would join them. For many, the camp would be their final destination. Andersonville, the Confederate prison camp in Georgia, where nearly 13,000 Union troops soldiers died from disease, malnutrition, and brutal mistreatment in 1864 and 1865, became forever infamous after its commandant, Henry Wirz, was tried and executed as a war criminal after the war. The Union's most notorious POW camp, though largely forgotten today, was on Chicago's south side, just 4 miles from the city's downtown. Camp Douglas, which from February 1862 until July 1865 housed some 30,000 Confederate prisoners, as many as 12,000

generations. Many prisoners of the war endured in a conflict that no one expected to last as long as it did, in an era before the rules of how combatants should treat prisoners were clearly established. The Civil War, in fact, would cause such rules to be written. Neither side was prepared to handle POWs, and neither figured out how to successfully remedy the situation once it presented itself. Jennifer Kachi and Joanne Klein wrote in an article on prisoner of war camps published in 2009 in the U.S. Army Medical Department Journal. Repeating the same mistakes as others, from the atrocious depravities to establishing inadequate facilities, Americans had failed miserably at their first test as guardians of POWs. Why did so many die at Camp Douglas? Part of the problem was the unfortunate choice of location. A parcel of land only a few hundred yards from Lake Michigan, built on sand over a clay base that made it a quagmire even during the moderate rainfall. It was bitterly cold and windy during the winter. The site, made up of two tracks bordering the fairgrounds used by the U.S. Agricultural Society exhibition in 1859, was selected in 1861 by Judge Alan C. Fuller, who would soon become Illinois' Adjutant General. Originally, the camp was envisioned as a reception center for Union recruits, and during the war, some 40,000 Union soldiers were processed there. In that sense, the location was a logical one. It was conveniently close to the Illinois Central Railroad, which built a station nearby and provided a way to transport troops to Cairo, the port from which Brigadier General Ulysses S. Grant staged his attacks on the Confederacy. In early 1862, Camp Douglas's mission abruptly shifted from after Grant's forces captured an entire Confederate army at Fort Donelson in Tennessee. The battle was one of the Union's first major victories, but it also created a major problem. What to do with the thousands of Confederate soldiers who had been captured? Grant gave Major General Henry W. Halleck, who commanded the Department of Missouri, the job of finding a solution. "It is a much less job to take them than to keep them," Grant said. And then, predicting that the prisoners will prove an elephant, Grant put them on a flotilla of rickety transport steamers with 2 days of ration and sent them up the Mississippi River to Cairo, Illinois, where they would be Halleck's problem. Halleck quickly searched for a prison site that fit certain basic criteria. It had to be far enough away from the battle lines that the Confederates wouldn't attempt to raid it and free the prisoners. It also had to be close to a city with railroad connections, so that large numbers of captives could be efficiently transported there. Camp Douglas met those criteria, even though its flimsy barracks and crude sewers weren't designated to handle large numbers of occupants for extended periods. Who, after all, could have contemplated that the war would last as long as it did, or that so many men would be captured and held? Not everyone thought that warehousing Confederate POWs at Camp Douglas was a good idea. "This is decidedly the joke of the season," the Chicago Tribune sneered when it broke the news of the prisoners' impending arrival in mid-February. "The idea of keeping 5,000 prisoners in a camp where the strongest guard couldn't keep in a drunken corporal is rich. The whole population would have to mount guard, and Chicago would find itself in possession of an elephant of the largest description. If authorities will give Chicago permission to hang the whole batch as soon as they arrive, let them come." Chicago Mayor Julian Sidney Rumsey agreed. He saw thousands of Confederate prisoners as a menace that the camp's small permanent garrison, just 469 men and 40 officers, wouldn't be able to contain. He warned Halleck that "our best citizens are in great alarm for fear that the prisoners will break through and burn the city." But when Halleck said that the Union didn't have any more troops to spare as prison guards, Rumsey temporarily assigned Chicago police officers and volunteer constables to keep watch over the enemy. The fears of insurrection or escape turned out to be unwarranted, as most of the Confederate POWs who arrived at Camp Douglas were in too wretched a condition to resist. In time, the prisoners at the camp became a local attraction. Curious locals gathered at a hotel across the street with an observation tower that charged 5 cents for a peek into the camp. Meanwhile, the thousands of prisoners streaming into Camp Douglas by the trainload
adjusted to life inside a makeshift prison that was surrounded by

0: 12-foot-high stockade fence, with guard stations every 50 feet. Inside, it was lighted by large arc lamps. 10 feet inside the fence was a smaller wooden barrier that marked the dead line. Prisoners would be shot if they crossed it. Inside, the prisoners lived in long, narrow wood barracks, each with a kitchen at the back that also functioned as a mess hall. At first, there were two infirmaries, one for Union soldiers and the other for Confederates. The third was later added to isolate smallpox patients. Aside from being too small for the number of men confined there, Camp Douglas had one particular glaring and fatal flaw. When it was built in 1861, the state government had not approved funding for a sewer. When the camp filled up with soldiers, its soggy, crowded environment became a breeding ground for disease. The lack of a sewer and proper sanitation accounted for a tremendous amount of sickness and death, Joseph Eisendraft Jr. concluded in an article published in 1960 in the Journal of the Illinois State Historical Society. By June 1862, the prison population at Camp Douglas had swelled to 8,900 men, more than it had been designated to house, and the barracks had taken on a dilapidated look. Many of the inmates were sick, and 500 had already died. A June letter from Dr. Brock McVicker, a surgeon who served as the camp's chief medical officer, to Colonel Joseph H. Tucker, the camp's commander, described the dire health hazard. The surface of the grounds is becoming saturated with the filth and slop from the privies, kitchens, and quarters, and must produce serious results as soon as hot weather sets in, McVicker warned. When Henry W. Bellows, the president of the U.S. Sanitary Commission, a civilian watchdog organization, visited Camp Douglas that month, he similarly noted standing water, unpoliced grounds, of foul sinks, of unventilated and crowded barracks of general disorder or soil reeking miasmatic accretions of rotten bones and emptying of camp kettles. The camp was in such bad shape, he warned, that absolute abandonment of the spot seems the only judicious course. Unfortunately, that didn't happen, and when Colonel William Huffman, the Union Army's Commissary General for Prisoners and a paroled POW himself, sought funds to improve the drainage, Quartermaster General Montgomery C. Meigs refused the request. The prisoners, as Meigs saw it, should be made to defray the cost of their confinement to the extent possible, and thus conserve funds for the government's chief goal of defeating the Confederacy. The 10,000 prisoners at Camp Douglas, he decided, could provide the manpower needed to keep the place clean. It wasn't until October 1863, with Meigs' reluctant accession, that the much-needed sewers finally were built. The sewers were wood-lined troughs that ran along two sides of the camp and emptied into Lake Michigan. By then, many more prisoners had died. Bad sanitation wasn't the only problem at Camp Douglas. The camp had 12 changes in command from 1862 to 1865, and the frequent turnover made planning and continuity impossible. Worse yet, the guards were frequently selected from the new Union Army recruits being mustered in at another section of the camp, and they weren't given any training on how to handle prisoners. Eventually, in 1863, the Union switched to relying on officers and men in the Invalid Corps, renamed the Veteran Reserve Corps in 1864, who were better prepared for the responsibility. But while the prisoners regarded many of the guards as competent and compassionate, there were also brutal ones who got away with abusing prisoners, often supported by officers who turned their back on the wrongdoing. In their book, American Prisons, Their Past, Present, and Future, David Music and Christine Gonzalez Music describe some of the cruelties to which Confederate prisoners were subjected. Guards sometimes forced them to pull down their pants and sit in the snow or on frozen ground for hours at a time. Others were stretched over a barrel and whipped with a belt buckle and forced to ride the mule, a 15-high-foot structure with a sharp saddle, with buckets of sand tied to their ankles, a punishment that left some unable to walk for hours. Solitary confinement in an underground dungeon and captivity in a small room jammed with other captives were all other harsh punishments. And while Confederate prisoners weren't starved as their Union counterparts were at Andersonville, the diet was decidedly substandard. Each prisoner got an 8-ounce serving of beef on weekdays and a 5-ounce serving of bacon on Sundays. The menu also included bread and thin soup made from water drained from beef or bacon with some beans or potato mixed in. The prisoners whose families sent them money could buy extra food from the camp's commissaries. In June 1864, in retaliation for the mistreatment of Union prisoners by the Confederacy, Secretary of War Edwin M. Stanton reduced rations for prisoners even further and refused to allow vegetables to be sold to prisoners. A year earlier, Stanton had vetoed the replacement of a burned barracks at Camp Douglas, saying it was not disposed at the time in view of the treatment of prisoners of war are receiving at the hand of our enemies, to erect fine establishments for their prisoners in our hands. When the Civil War ended in 1865, the surviving prisoners at Camp Douglas were given new clothes and a one-day train ticket out of Chicago. But thousands of their comrades, most of them victims of disease or pneumonia, would never return home. Some of the dead prisoners were buried in the two small cemeteries on the grounds of Camp Douglas, but most were buried in Chicago's Old City Cemetery along the shores of Lake Michigan, in what is now Lincoln Park. After the Civil War, the federal government was forced to find a permanent burial ground for the Confederate prisoners, and the remains of approximately 4,200 of them were reinterred in a mass grave at Oakwood Cemetery in Chicago's Woodlawn neighborhood between 1865 and 1867. A 30-foot granite monument was installed in the cemetery in 1895 to mark the spot. More Confederate soldiers are buried in Chicago than anywhere else north of the Mason-Dixon line. In December 1865, Camp Douglas itself was torn down. Eventually, the camp's old parade ground was converted into fields where returning Union veterans played a new sport, baseball, which they learned during the wartime service. Memories of Camp Douglas gradually faded, a part of local history that few Chicagoans cared to remember. In 2014, a historical marker was erected on the site, and today an effort is underway to have Camp Douglas added to the National Register of Historic Places. That's only fitting, for the prison camp that was Chicago's biggest connection to the Civil War still serves as a reminder of the terrible conditions endured by combatants who were unlucky enough to be captured. David Keller is a founder of the Camp Douglas Restoration Foundation and an author of The Story of Camp Douglas, Chicago's Forgotten Civil War Prison, from History Press, 2015. End of story.
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2: Next is the poetry moment. The poem entitled Susquehanna was written by Liz Rosenberg, who teaches at SUNY Binghamton, and her poems are collected in These Happy Eyes, Children of Paradise, and The Fire Music. She has written numerous books for children, including Earth-Shattering Poems and The Silence in the Mountains. Susquehanna. Those many dark nights in our wedding house, hundreds of them, like fireflies, above the quiet road till dawn. And still I can't remember even one of the naked trips he made downstairs to bring me back a glass of water, aged, sagging, fly-footed one. Then the dog would sneak into our room and groan and settle his bones down on the wood floor, heavily. I knew we were all going to die, but not then, and not right away. Because in those days, there were more days to come. I thought I could not run out of them. This is Ellen Mayer, looking forward to being with you again.

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3: Hi, this is Bonnie, and welcome to Reader's Corner. I'm glad you're able to join me today. Sit back, relax, maybe get your feet up, and let's begin reading. Our first article is a long one, so you might want to grab some popcorn so you can make the experience even more enjoyable. The article is entitled, How Costco Hacked the American Shopping Psyche. And the subtitle reads, More than 100 million people visit the retailer for their groceries, and gas, and TVs, and gold bars, and pet coffins. But saving money may not be the only motive. And the article is from the New York Times, August 20th, 2024 edition. The author is Ben Ryder Howe. When it opened in 1984, the Costco on West Diamond Boulevard in Anchorage did not seem like the future of food. A glorified shed, the color of stale coffee, the warehouse offered the sort of products and deals Alaskans go crazy for. Mammoth quantities of staples like peanut butter and tomato sauce, along with local favorites such as caribou sausage. The state's extreme environment and the need to travel hours or even days for groceries made it a hit right off the bat. Today, the parking lot, full of jacked-up, fold-out 4x4s on studded tires and mobile homes that look more like mobile fortresses, has a bit of an edge for a grocery store. There's something edgy about the inventory, too. Neoprene survival suits, meat grinders, gun safes. Inside the vast store, overloaded shopping carts seemingly piled themselves down the aisles. One was pushed by Gabriela Pelisasa, a teenager who was buying, among other things, a pair of whole pigs at 45 pounds each. As her sister sat on the cart eating a Costco hot dog, Miss Pelisasa reported simply, they have bigger versions of what we want. Though the Anchorage location, one of the retailers first, once seemed like a survivalist outlier, today it shows how visionary Costco was. In 2020, about one quarter of the population stockpiled non-perishable foods, said Jennifer Mapes Christ of the market research firm Package Facts. Today, more than half do. Ms. Mapes-Christ said that while the pandemic was an accelerant, the trend began before that, driven by anxieties about climate change and economic instability. Listeners, at this point in the article, they have a colored photograph of a Costco store with a caption that reads, A Costco store in Anchorage. The average size of a warehouse is 147,000 square feet. And in this picture, they're showing about five lines. It's just like a slice from a pie. So you've seen a slice of the store. And it just looks enormous. everything's stockpiled on all the shelves that you can see, but it doesn't look crowded. It looks like people have room to move in there. All right, let's get back to the article. In 2019, 1/4 of U.S. consumers shopped at Costco. Today, it is nearly 1/3. Costco is the 3rd largest retailer in the world, behind only Amazon and Walmart. But the success of Costco goes far beyond hoarding. The company has hacked the psyche of the American consumer, appealing to both the responsible shopping superego, 12 cans of tuna for $18, and the buy it id. I deserve that 98-inch flat screen. Ostensibly, Costco is a discount store, a place to save money and stretch your grocery dollar, but it is also an aspirational shopping experience, feeding that most American appetites, conspicuous consumption. Few companies have greater influence over what we eat or wear or fuel our cars with or use for personal hygiene. Costco dominates multiple categories of the food supply, beef, poultry, organic produce, even fine wine from Bordeaux, which it sells more of than any retailer in the world. It is the arbiter of survival for millions of producers, including more than 1 million cashew farmers in Africa alone. Costco sells half the world's cashews. Its private label, Kirkland, generates more revenue than towering brands like Nike and Coca-Cola. For all its success, the company is not well understood. The top brass are insular and secretive, and beyond quarterly reports, Costco rarely discloses anything of its inner workings. But to Charlie Munger, the billionaire investor and Warren Buffett's right hand at Berkshire Hathaway, the balance sheet speaks for itself. In one of his last interviews before he died last year, he was succinct. It is a perfect damn company. Everything was about trust. Costco has been likened to a cult, in part because once members, 134 million worldwide, enter the fold, they rarely leave. Indeed, devotion to the brand is so avid it has inspired tributes on social media, bits on late-night shows by celebrities hoping to seem relatable, and even a book, The Joy of Costco. At a time when Americans increasingly view big brands as predatory monopolies or fumbling, broken-down legacies, Costco is revered for its high wages, attentive consumer service, and deep commitment to integrity, said Jeremy Smith, the president of Launchpad, an Oregon-based food brand incubator that specializes in placing products at Costco. Whether Costco is a cult or not, its spiritual founder was a Bronx-born lawyer with utopian ideals and strict morals. Sal Price, born 1916, was the son of garment workers from Minsk and belonged to the generation of displaced Jews and other Europeans who thrived in New York's small businesses, the delis, candy shops, and pawn shops of the Depression and post-war years. In the 1920s, the family moved to San Diego, where he went to high school. After law school at the University of Southern California, Mr. Price started his career representing grocers and other merchants. With the temperament of a shopkeeper who obsesses over his customers and fusses over the smallest of details, in the 1950s, Mr. Price began converting empty San Diego warehouses into members-only bazaars, where, for a small fee, shoppers could get everything from hosiery to cigarettes at wholesale prices. The key to the business, called FedMart, was simple. Keep members renewing year after year. In 2003, Mr. Price described his philosophy to Fortune magazine as, "How do we sell stuff at the lowest markup?" The overriding goal, he said, was to look at everything from the standpoint of, is it really being honest with the customer? Mr. Price had a gift for connecting with shoppers at a time of exploding prosperity and social change. But, paradoxically, one of his rules was not making too much money. He grew up in a family of socialists. He was a capitalist. He liked to make money, but he was pro-union, pro-labor, pro-little guy, said David Schwartz, who co-wrote The Joy of Costco with his wife, Susan. Everything was about trust. He would rather lose your business than your trust. Through a series of mergers over the years, Sol Price's FedMart became what we know as Costco in the 1990s. To an uncanny degree for a modern corporation, the company, now headquartered in Issaquah, Washington, has remained true to Mr. Price's vision. It is still relationship-minded, and members seem satisfied, renewing at a rate of 93%. Last quarter, the membership fees accounted for $1.12 billion, about two-thirds of Costco's $1.68 billion total net income. The dependence, in other words, remains mutual. Wall Street also likes what Costco does, especially the dependable cash flow that comes from membership. Occasionally, shareholders feel neglected. In 2004, an analyst with Deutsche Bank complained that Costco was overly generous with its employee benefits, saying, "Public companies need to care for shareholders first." But few complain about the returns. "I did the calculation once," Mr. Schwartz said. "The stock price has grown 17% annually since the founding." A giant ecosystem. 4,000 miles south of Anchorage, in Sugar Land, Texas, no one flies in by bush plane to shop. But in this swampy Houston suburb, life orbits around Costco just the same. The site of a former prison farm for the sugar industry, Sugar Land has transformed in recent years into an interlocking complex of master-planned communities. In June, Costco opened warehouse number 882, its third in the area, on a prime piece of land. On opening day, the Al-Abadi family stood at the entrance, trailed by a long line of members waiting since dawn, despite the punishing heat. Sharia El-Abadi, who came with a shopping list in mind, butter, oil, the essentials, and the intention to stick to it, epitomized one type of Costco member. Her teenage daughter, Fatima, typified another. She was there for the possibility of surprise. For months, as the new warehouse rose from the mud, so had Fatima's anticipation. After an hour shopping in the new store, mother and daughter checked out with a cart barely containing the day's haul, including a six-foot-tall teddy bear. "We'll be back," sighed Ms. Albody, who said she goes to Costco twice a week, sometimes more. Like Anchorage, Sugar Land is home to a rapidly growing Asian-American population, largely Indian and Pakistani-American in Sugar Land, which Costco is eager to serve, despite the challenge of operating across a nation of wildly varying local tastes and traditions. "Costco knows what's going on in Texas because they have an office there," Mr. Smith said. "It's very astute. They're one of the few retailers that will allow a brand to go into just one building and test their product. As a result, Costco is able to pick up on trends and send intel back to Issaquah." "It's a giant ecosystem," said Mr. Smith, "if also one dependent on human capital, the expertise of warehouse managers. Costco tends to promote from within, instilling personnel with the company's idiosyncratic culture for decades, if not entire careers. Many of the company's top employees began as baggers or food handlers." That limited Costco's expansion in the past. For many years, the company declined to open new warehouses at the rate Wall Street wanted because of management concerns that the facilities were too challenging to operate. This concern seems to have waned, however. Costco now opens about 30 warehouses a year, with a growing number abroad. "Overseas expansion is where the growth is coming," Susan Schwartz said. "Right now, they've got 7 warehouses in China, but they could have 150. East Asia has indeed been fertile for a Costco, with openings this year in Japan, where it already has 33 warehouses, South Korea, Australia, and China. That experience has yielded dividends at home. Expertise in Taiwanese and South Korean shopping preferences translated into the availability in the United States of products like braised abalone in brown sauce, giant red sea cucumber, and Chinese-style bacon, and brand loyalty from Asian Americans. Yutak Kang, a content creator from Milpitas, California, with 463,000 TikTok followers, posts frequently about Seuss Foods at Costco you're too afraid to try. One of his latest, frozen durian pulp produced by Lucky Taro, a Los Angeles-based importer. Quote, "The Asian food selection is superb," end of quote, Mr. Kang wrote in an email. Costco would never. By and large, Americans do not trust corporations, but when asked which companies they do trust, they consistently rank Costco near the top. "They're selling the same food everyone else is selling," Mr. Smith said. "It's not like the products are magical, but they created a culture." Saul Prince wanted Costco members to feel respected and smart. The company remains known for its no-nonsense asked return policy, high-quality products, and cheerful customer service. Employees are paid significantly better, an average of $26 per hour, than their counterparts at major retailers, an average of $17 per hour. "That helps create a stable, motivated, capable team," said Zeynep Tan, a professor at the MIT Sloan School of Management. Perhaps most important is Costco's abiding reputation for low prices. "For Kirkland products, for instance," Ms. Tan said, "they don't mark up anything more than 14 or 15%. This includes Costco's flagship product, the wildly popular $1.50 hot dog and soda combo, which has cost the same since 1985. It's not publicly known whether the company makes money on the 200 million hot dogs it sells each year, but the pricing is widely seen as brilliant marketing. Another, less obvious way Costco keeps faith with its members is by not selling shelf space. Many retailers ask suppliers to pay for a position in a store," said Mark Stoven, a former Costco executive who now works for OSMG, a leading food broker. "Costco would never do that." Mr. Stoven said Costco also does something almost none of its competitors do, restrain itself in mining customer data. "They have a number for every member, which could be trackable, traceable, and they could certainly dive into that," Mr. Stoven said. "They really haven't." It appears the company may be loosening up. Costco recently announced that it would join companies with less consumer-friendly reputations like Uber in starting a retail media network, serving ads to members based on their purchasing histories. The company declined to say what platforms those ads might appear on. In a further shift, the effort will be led by an outsider, a veteran marketer from Walmart. Costco remains reluctant to embrace technology. It was a latecomer to e-commerce, for instance, which may be attributable to the spirit of Mr. Price, who commanded managers to step away from their computers. "If you're a senior manager, your job is to interact with members," Mr. Schwartz said. "They expect senior people to be on the floor all the time." That ethos goes all the way to the top. At the Sugar Land opening, Ron Vacris, who in January became Costco's chief executive, just the third in the company's 42-year history, could be seen chatting with floor personnel and inspecting the frozen tilapia. Hundreds of Costco employees, who are known for exuberant loyalty, had driven from as far away as Baton Rouge, Louisiana, to celebrate and shake hands with their new boss. Mr. Vacris, who started as a forklift operator in 1982, greeted employees and customers warmly, seemingly willingly, to hang out all morning. Approached by a reporter, however, he handed over his business card and retreated into a corporate cadence. "Texas has been a great state to us. We're excited to have another building here." Subsequent requests for an interview were declined. Costco executives are known for avoiding the press, which contributes to the company mystique. They have amazing discipline, Ms. Tan said. If you go on LinkedIn, you won't find much information about their executives, and the company has no media relations office. Because of Costco's secrecy, judging whether the company lives up to its own professed standards can be a challenge. It would be interesting to know more about how they use their data, said Raghu Iyengar, a professor of marketing at the Wharton School. Since almost nothing is known publicly about Costco's internal workings, he said, even its sterling reputation for low prices cannot be verified to determine whether Costco's prices are in fact selling stuff at the lowest markup. The company would need to be less guarded. Treasure hunt atmosphere. Situated between a defunct strip club, Brooklyn's industrial waterfront, and a raucous sludge-oozing elevated expressway, Costco warehouse number 318 is low on sparkle, but hums with manic energy. The Sunset Park location seems to have set aside shelf space for every immigrant group in Brooklyn. Beyond that, though, this could be a Costco anywhere. That works to Costco's advantage. One way the company strokes the value-driven superegos of its members is simply with the presentation of its warehouses. With their exposed wiring, minimal sunlight, and nary a Spotify playlist, the warehouses are, well, warehouses with fluorescent lighting and bad acoustics designed to be built in a hurry. The 3.5-acre Sugar Land building, for example, took only 4 months to assemble. That no-frills presentation transmits a reassuring signal of benign intent. We're not trying to seduce you, which is its own kind of come-on. The customer walks in the door, and immediately there is a perception of value, said Paco Underhill, the author of Why We Buy, The Science of Shopping. The perception of value means that as someone walks in, discretionary purchases take on a different mantle than they might at Kroger, Target, or Macy's. People go, I would never think about buying that, but if I did, this is a place to get it. For all its piety, the last thing Costco wants for shoppers is to stick to a budget. On the contrary, it wants them to return to the parking lot bouncing a wobbly heap of products they had no intention of buying, a strategy known as the Costco effect. You've heard the phrase, Mr. Vacress said at an earnings call in May. People come in to spend $100 and walk out with $300. We have created a treasure hunt atmosphere, said Jim Senegal, the previous Costco chief executive, in an address to San Diego State University business students in 2017. We try to create a sense of urgency that if you see the product there, you better buy it, because chances are they won't be there the next time. In recent years, the treasure hunt offerings have included Burberry shoulder bags, $1,000, and bottles of Romane Conte wine, a four-pack for $40,000. Last year, the retailer even began offering a one-ounce gold bars for $2,000, which typically sell out within hours. It has been estimated that Costco sells some $200 million in gold a month. And this manufactured circle of desire and regret works. I love Costco, said Erica Raylo, a content strategist at Chase Bank who has shopped at the Sunset Park warehouse. But I hate the feeling of, I wish I had bought that because now it's gone, or I should have bought more of that. Strictly speaking, Costco can still answer Sal Price's question, is it really being honest with the customer, with a yes. But at this point, the spirit of his edict may have been lost to its letter. It would be hard to argue that Costco buyers don't know what they're getting into. After all, they have to ferry the cart with a 7-foot artificial tree, the solar panel, the steel pet coffin, and the 3-month supply of Belgium mini cream puffs back to the car. The idea is that you don't feel that these are temptations, said Eilat Fischbach, a behavioral psychologist at the University of Chicago Booth School of Business. You're getting a deal. But, she added, the question is, do you really need this? You probably don't. And that concludes the article. Our next article is entitled, The Best and Worst Habits for Your Teeth. The subtitle reads, Dentists Talk Charcoal Toothpaste, Flavored Coffees, Post-Meal Water Rinses, and More. This article comes from the New York Times, July 12, 2024 edition. The author is Markham Heed. The secret to healthy teeth and gums isn't much of a secret. Brush twice a day, floss once a day, and visit a dentist regularly for cleanings. It's not sexy or surprising, but this is what works if you want to avoid cavities and gum disease, said Dr. Matthew Messina, a clinical director and assistant professor at Ohio State University College of Dentistry. But dentists say there's more we could be doing in the name of oral health. Here are some good and bad habits they suggest starting or stopping. Bad habit: using a toothbrush or toothpaste that contains charcoal. Charcoal-infused brushes and toothpaste can be effective at whitening teeth, but the benefits come at a cost. Charcoal is incredibly abrasive, Dr. Messina said. It whitens your teeth by sanding away the outer layer of tooth enamel. Enamel is a hard, crystalline tissue that covers and protects your teeth. While removing a little enamel can have a temporary whitening effect, over time, that lost enamel will weaken your teeth and can lead to staining, cracks, cavities, and other problems. The body doesn't make more tooth enamel, so anything we do that wears it away is a bad idea, he said. Good habit: brushing gently with a soft brush. Using a hard bristled toothbrush and brushing forcefully can wear away enamel as well and can lead to gum recession and tooth lesions. People in general tend to brush too hard, and that can hurt your teeth and gums, said Dr. Natalie Peterson, a clinical associate professor at the University of Minnesota School of Dentistry. If your brush bristles are spread out or splayed while you brush, you're pressing too hard. Instead, brush lightly with a soft bristled toothbrush and try holding it like you would a pen, as it is harder to exert too much pressure holding it that way, she said. If you're finding it difficult to remember to brush gently, Dr. Peterson said switching to an electric toothbrush can be helpful. Many of them will alert you if you use too much pressure. Bad habit: drinking sports drinks, soda, and flavored coffee. We've all heard that sugar rots your teeth. More precisely, researchers have found that sugary foods and beverages support the kinds of mouth bacteria that cause tooth decay and gum disease. Acidic foods and drinks are also damaging. Acid erodes tooth enamel, and so over time can cause quite a lot of destruction, said Dr. Frank Scapizio, a professor of oral biology at the University at Buffalo School of Dental Medicine. Sports drinks, energy drinks, and soda all tend to be high in both acid and sugar, a double whammy for teeth. Even sugar-free sodas have high acid levels, Dr. Scapizio said. If you have one of these drinks a day, that's not going to be a big problem. But drinking these throughout the day will greatly increase your risk for tooth erosion. Flavored coffee drinks are another sneaky but significant source of acids from the coffee and sugar from the sweet additions. We often have patients where we are trying to figure out where their cavities are coming from, and it often turns out to be from flavored coffees, Dr. Peterson said. Those caramel macchiatos or whatever sometimes contain even more sugar than soda. Good habit: swishing with water. Rinsing your mouth with water immediately after eating or drinking can help neutralize acidity, remove residual sugar, and clear away the kinds of bacteria that cause cavities and bad breath. Especially if you've been eating or drinking something sweet or acidic, swishing with water afterward will be beneficial, Dr. Messina said. Something that simple can help neutralize any damage. Good habit, postponing post-meal brushing. Brushing enamel that has been temporarily softened by acids and sugars can wear it away, Dr. Messina explained. If you can wait 30 minutes after eating or drinking before brushing, that's better for your teeth, he said. During that period, the tooth enamel will remineralize as the acid loses its effect, he explained. But the bacteria stay around unless we remove them by brushing and flossing. Bad habit using toothpicks. Habitual toothpicking, whether with a fingernail or wood toothpicks, can lead to injury to the gums between the teeth, gum abscesses, sensitive teeth, or abrasion of the teeth, Dr. Scannapicchio said. If you feel the need to pick, he recommended cleaning between the teeth with interdental brushes. They're safe and effective, perhaps even more effective than floss, he said. Some of his research has also found that these brushes can cause less gum irritation than floss. Bad habit, using your teeth as tools. I see people who have used their teeth to bite off the little plastic price tag holders on clothing or to tear open packaging, Dr. Messina said. Tooth enamel is very strong when compressed, like during biting or chewing, he said, but it is not nearly as strong when it is bent or flexed. Pulling on plastic tab bends the tooth, and the enamel can break or chip, he said. I see this damage on front teeth all the time. And that concludes the article. Listeners, I have to share with you three thoughts from this article, and they are, one, who knew brushing too hard was a bad thing? Two, swishing and or rinsing your mouth out with water after eating sure sounds easy enough to do. And three, I guess we all know that using our teeth as tools isn't a good thing to do, but it's such an easy thing to do and it usually works. I guess now we probably shouldn't be doing that anymore now that we're more aware. All right, let's go to the next article. Our next article is entitled An Open Letter to Jimmy Carter on His 100th Birthday. This article comes from the New York Times, September 3, 2024 edition. The author is Margaret Renkel. Dear President Carter, I was in my second quarter of college when you returned to Plains, Georgia in January 1981. Ronald Reagan had just been inaugurated, and you came back to your hometown soundly defeated. You woke after the election, you wrote later, to an altogether new, unwanted, and potentially empty life. All of 18 at the time, I felt some of the same things. I was raised in a conservative family, but my religious beliefs and political values had become very different from my parents and from those of almost everyone else I knew. To have arrived at a fundamentally different understanding of the world with diametrically opposed views about what this country should be and what role religion and government should play in it deeply unsettled me. I had not left home, but I was a stranger in a strange land. No one but a teenager in the midst of a convulsive shift in the world views would call us two peas in a pod, Mr. Carter, but with the hubris of youth, I felt we were. You in Georgia and me in Alabama, at home, but belonging nowhere. Sometimes I still feel that way. But when I think about the childhood you describe in your memoir, An Hour Before Daylight, I know that this is our homeland as much as anyone's. I know that it's possible to see our world clearly and to love it anyway. You are a child of the Jim Crow South who grew up on a farm at a time when black sharecroppers were hardly more than slaves. But even raised in that world, you understood the injustice of it. The time for racial discrimination is over, you said at your gubernatorial inauguration in 1971. Your audience audibly gasped, but for the rest of your political career, you worked to even the playing field for black Americans. As president, you saw all the ways government could improve the lives of Americans. You appointed more women and attorneys of color to the federal bench than all the earlier presidents combined. You pardoned Vietnam War draft dodgers. You brokered an unlikely peace deal in the Middle East. And when it was time to leave Washington, you went home to Plains. I hope you know what it means to white Southerners like me, then and now, to have had your example at a time when there were vanishingly few role models among white Southerners, or what it means to white Christians like me, then and now, to have had your example of what living by the Gospels really means. That interview with Playboy, in which you confess to the sin of lust, "I've committed adultery in my heart many times," nearly cost you the 1976 election. But it was the admission of a good man who gives serious consideration to the moral and ethical requirements of his faith. So different from a later president who bragged that he could grab any woman he cared to because, quote, "when you're a star, they let you do it. You can do anything," end of quote. Your presidency was doomed by wars and unrest in the Middle East that led to oil and gas shortages here and to a hostage crisis in Iran that broke your heart and ours. But you recognized the looming threat of climate change even then, understanding that reliance on foreign oil was not the real danger we faced. You can't help but wonder where the world would be now if Americans had embraced the environmental policies you initiated nearly 50 years ago. Much of what you worked to do for the environment during your presidency was nothing less than visionary. Using executive powers, you protected a vast swath of the Alaskan wilderness, in the process doubling the size of the national park system. You directed federal funds toward the development of renewable energy and installed solar panels on the White House. You began an enormous federal effort to bring the country to energy independence and tried to lead us all by calling on our own better angels to make it through the crisis in the meantime. I'm asking you for your good and for your nation's security to take no unnecessary trips, to use carpools or public transportation whenever you can, to park your car one extra day per week, to obey the speed limit, and to set your thermostats to save fuel, you said. Every act of energy conservation like this is more than just common sense. I tell you, it is an act of patriotism. As it turns out, we weren't the patriotic citizens you believed us to be then, and we've become less so in the decades since. But your example remains a shining monument to what it means to be a good American and a good citizen of the earth. Through the Carter Center and Habitat for Humanity, you have had the longest and most influential post-presidency in American history. Your efforts to promote peace, eliminate suffering, and address the worst effects of poverty have occupied you for the better part of 50 years. In 2019, still in treatment for metastatic cancer, you came to Nashville for Habitat for Humanity and gave a speech while sporting a black eye you'd gained in a fall. "They took 14 stitches in my forehead," you said to the raucous cheers, "but I had a number one priority, and that was to come to Nashville to build houses." You were 95 when you picked up a hammer to help us build those homes. Auburn University, my alma mater, is less than 90 miles down Highway 280, the road that leads to Plains. During my college years, I always hoped to make it to your Sunday school class, but I didn't own a car in those days, and when you're young, you believe there will always be another chance. By the grace of God, you have lived so long that I actually got that other chance. In 2018, I finally made it to Plains to hear you teach Sunday school. Happy birthday, Mr. Carter. You have made the most of a long life, serving in nearly every way imaginable as an example of moral seriousness and service to others, not just to that college student whose worldview was shifting profoundly in 1981, but to all of us. At a

This classic stick-to-your-rib stew is the ideal project for a chilly weekend. Beef, onion, carrots, potatoes, and red wine come together in cozy harmony. If you are feeding a crowd, good news, it doubles or triples beautifully. Total time is 2 hours and 45 minutes. Prep time is 15 minutes. Cook time, 2 hours and 30 minutes. And this got a rating of 5 stars, which is the highest rating a recipe can receive, and it was rated by over 23,000 readers. So let's go ahead and read the ingredients to yield 4 servings. 1/4 cup all-purpose flour, 1/4 teaspoon freshly ground pepper, 1 pound beef stewing meat trimmed and cut into inch cubes, 5 teaspoons vegetable oil, 2 tablespoons red wine vinegar, 1 cup red wine, 3.5 cups beef broth, homemade or low sodium canned, 2 bay leaves, 1 medium onion peeled and chopped, 5 medium carrots peeled and cut into 1/4 inch rounds, 2 large baking potatoes peeled and cut into 3/4 inch cubes, 2 teaspoons salt. And let's go ahead and read the preparation. Step one. Combine the flour and pepper in a bowl. Add the beef and toss to coat well. Heat 3 teaspoons of the oil in a large pot. Add the beef a few pieces at a time. Do not overcrowd. Cook, turning the pieces until beef is browned on all sides, about 5 minutes per batch. Add more oil as needed between batches. Step two. Remove the beef from the pot and add the vinegar and wine. Cook over medium-high heat, scraping the pan with a wooden spoon to loosen any browned bits. Add the beef broth, and bay leaves. Bring to a boil, then reduce to a slow simmer. Step three. Cover and cook, skimming broth from time to time until the beef is tender, about 1.5 hours. Add the onions and carrots and simmer covered for 10 minutes. Add the potatoes and simmer until vegetables are tender, about 30 minutes more. Add broth or water if the stew is dry. Season with salt and pepper to taste. Ladle among 4 bowls and serve. Let's go ahead now and read some of the readers' comments who tried the recipe. Roseanne said, "I like to use a paper bag method for dusting meat. Put flour and seasonings and meat and chicken, etc., in a paper bag. Fold closed and shake. One less utensil to clean, and even coating." Tom says, "After browning the beef, sauté the onions, then add about 1 to 2 tablespoons of tomato paste and continue to cook till the color starts to go from bright red to rust. Then deglaze with wine and vinegar. Add 1 tall spike of fresh rosemary, leaves removed and chopped, and 3 to 4 sprigs of thyme. Follow the recipe and finish with 2 cups of peas, 2 to 3 minutes before serving." Nancy says, "Okay, people, this is old-fashioned beef stew, and it's exactly how my mom made it and how I've made it for 45 years. Flouring your meat before browning actually adds flavor to the stew. There are tons of beef stew recipes out there, but this is the authentic old-fashioned." Lisa said, "This was delicious. I cubed a chuck roast, which was cheap and flavorful, removing all excess fat. I added some Worcestershire sauce and ketchup at the end to add umami flavor. After cooking, I separated the solids and boiled the liquid a bit to reduce and concentrate, then whisked in a slurry of flour and water to thicken before recombining with meat and veggies. This stew is a one-pot meal. It doesn't require rice or noodles because of the large amount of potatoes." Patrick says, "For this stew and all others I've made, I like to use beef shank, lots more marbling than chuck, and just melts in one's mouth after 1 hour or so of slow simmering. I also throw the bones in along with marrow to add flavor. If you're making a big pot, shank is about half the price of chuck." Stephen says,

Use this recipe as a starting point for making really delicious beef stew. By itself, it is only mediocre. The method is fine, but as others have mentioned, the dish lacks seasoning and depth. I had leftovers, so I upped the salt and added other flavors. One night, herbs de Provence, another, lots of thyme and black pepper. I added red wine and reheated over low heat to infuse the new flavors. The leftovers were better than the original. So if you make this recipe, add your own personal touches. David says you could cook this same recipe in a pressure cooker, and it would be done in 20 minutes. You could then put some dumplings in and cook with a lid closed for another 5 minutes. Listeners, we're coming to the end of the program. I wanted to go back for just a minute to the birthday letter to Jimmy Carter on his 100th birthday. I was thinking about how whether you agreed with President Carter's politics, or maybe you agreed with some of them, but not all of them, his qualities as a human being were just remarkable. Well, we are coming to the end of the program. I hope you enjoyed all the articles we read together today. As always, I enjoyed being with you. I also hope you're having a good day today and that you have an even better day tomorrow. This is Bonnie signing off.

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2: Next is the poetry moment. A poem entitled Little Citizen, Little Survivor by Hayden Carruth. Hayden Carruth, 1921 birth in Waterbury, Connecticut, won associates with rural Vermont and upstate New York, with politics, with jazz and the blues. A prolific poet with at least 29 books to his credit, including collected longer poems, collected shorter poems, and Scrambled Eggs and Whiskey, and also his long poem entitled The Sleeping Beauty. This poem is entitled Little Citizen, Little Survivor. A brown rat has taken up residence with me. A little brown rat with pinkish ears and lovely almond-shaped eyes. He and his wife live in the woodpile by my back door, and they are so equal I cannot tell which is which when they poke their noses out of the crevices among the sticks of firewood and then venture farther in search of sunflower seeds spilled from the feeder. I can't tell you, my friend, how glad I am to see them. I haven't seen a fox for years, or a mink, or a fisher cat, or an eagle, or a porcupine. I haven't seen any of my old company of the woods and the fields, we who used to live in such close affection and admiration. Well, I remember when the coons would tap on my window, when the ravens would speak to me from the edge of their little precipice. Where are they now? Everyone knows. Gone. Scattered in this terrible dispersal. But at least the brown rat that most people so revile and fear and castigate has brought his wife to live with me again. Welcome, little citizen, little survivor. Lend me your presence. And I will lend you mine. This is Ellen Mayer, looking forward to being with you again.

0: It is now 11 a.m.
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0: 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It is a safe place to share ideas, thoughts, and feelings, as all information shared is confidential. The program gives clients the opportunity to meet and communicate with people who are dealing with similar challenges, fostering newfound hope. 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Again, that's Anthony Griffin at 216-658-4675. Staying Connected. The Staying Connected group is a monthly meeting held for 6 months for clients that have completed the Vision of Success program. Staying Connected gives clients additional opportunities to hear from speakers and receive ongoing support from their peers who are sharing similar experiences. 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
2: I'm Dr. Anthony Lizowitz, and this is Climate Connections. Dealing with a flooded home is stressful and difficult, especially for people who are struggling financially. Lucas Belluri, a PhD candidate at the University of Arizona, researches flooding in predominantly Latino communities in the Rio Grande Valley. It's an area prone to flooding, and the problem is growing worse as the climate warms. He says many residents have limited incomes and lack bank accounts. Some may not qualify for FEMA aid or hesitate to apply. For example, if they lack legal status or do not have documents proving they own their home.
3: And frankly, there's, I think, a lot of simply mistrust right now when it comes to these communities and the federal government.
2: So to make urgent home repairs or replace a flooded car, people may turn instead to payday loans or car title loans that are easy to get but have very high interest rates.
3: We're talking sometimes 4 or even 500% interest rates.
2: So many people struggle to pay off these loans and end up deeply in debt. To help protect people, Belluri says Texas could better regulate lenders, for example, by imposing caps on interest rates. And he says increasing access to trustworthy sources of financial assistance could help reduce people's reliance on predatory loans. Climate Connections is produced by the Yale Center for Environmental Communication. To learn more about climate change, visit climateconnections.org.
0: And now it's time for readings from The Atlantic.
4: Now it's time for readings from The Atlantic. Germany arrests King Peter I, the Son of Man, the Messiah. Peter identified sources of frustration and indignity that might bother virtually any German. How one navigates banking, taxation, healthcare, law. Article by Graham Wood. Last week, Germany arrested Peter Fitzek, 59, an anti-government figure also known as King Peter I, the Son of Man, the Messiah. Historically, attempts to arrest messiahs have met with mixed results. So to stay on the safe side, the Interior Ministry not only rolled up Fitzek and three conspirators, but also shut down his whole operation, known as the Kingdom of Germany. subjects of King Peter deny the legitimacy of the Federal Republic of Germany, and, over the past 13 years, have built up a counterstate with its own institutions. In Germany, just like in the rest of the world, we have a lot of problems, Peter told me in 2023. These problems could not be solved in the old system, so we needed a completely new one. A healer, a martial artist, and practitioner of dark arts, Peter has no royal lineage, and instead takes his authority from the spiritual plane. The German government alleges that he ran unregulated financial systems, and they banned his group outright. Peter was born in East Germany in 1965. East Germany was poorer than the West then, and remained so decades after unification, in 1989. Its failure to catch up economically has led to resentment by many Easterners, who consider themselves neglected and forgotten. The far-right Alternative for Germany party, which now controls a quarter of the seats in the German parliament, campaigned in the East on promises to increase the region's political power. The AfD lost and was officially accused of extremism. The center-left coalition that won is now cracking down on the broader movement of eccentric political discontents. Peter, it seems, was a familiar type of East German from that generation, too old to learn the ways of the new Germany, and too ambitious to be satisfied watching others succeed where he failed. According to a profile in Bloomberg Businessweek, Peter spent his early adulthood getting outwitted in business by West Germans originally as the bilked investor in a slot machine racket. When I met Peter 2 years ago, he had recently acquired a castle and invited me to join him there, in an annoyingly remote Saxon village called Eibenstock, near the Czech border. The journey took 4 hours from Berlin, and upon leaving the Autobahn and skidding around mountain roads, I began to appreciate the significance of the remoteness. Eibenstock is far from Germany's equivalent of coastal elites. It is like Montana or Idaho. You can do what you please, safe in the knowledge that few witnesses will see you doing it. It was quiet and empty, with many private areas secluded by spruce and firs. I noticed a few tourists on a winter hike, and at the foot of the castle I had coffee at a tiny restaurant with the unimprovable name Goulash Cannon. Peter came into his castle's echoing wood-paneled entryway, sporting a ponytail, pulled back tight and short, and wearing a monogrammed shirt with the words Kingdom of Germany in gold cursive on the breast. In this respect and others, he resembled Steven Seagal, another aging martial artist with delusions of divinity and grandeur. Peter then guided me to a sparsely furnished sitting room for my royal audience. He began, unbidden, by laying out proof that his kingship had been recognized internationally. This proof took the form of boarding passes that various airlines had honored, listing his name as Peter of Germany. He had a Kingdom of Germany passport that looked official enough, and had passed inspection, he said, at various borders. All of the airline documents I saw were from within the Schengen area, which means he could travel freely anyway. An airline agent had probably rolled his eyes and let him board his flight to Mallorca. When I think of entities capable of conferring royal status, I do not think of Ryanair. His education, he said, began under the tutelage of a contract killer he met in 1989. The man understood spirituality, Peter said, and knew how to hypnotize people and take their money. Peter read up on magic, philosophy, religion, history, and finally law, before he concluded that there was an order to creation, something beautiful and true, an existence freed of the corruption and disappointment of the Federal Republic of Germany. I slowly became aware that there is a creator, he told me, and that this creator had endowed him with spiritual powers that proved his divine right to rule. I have sat as near to God as you sit to me right now, he said. He determined that true Christianity has never existed and that he had been sent to establish it. He fell in love with a woman who could move objects with her mind and set them on fire. He spent time with holy men in India. He discovered cold fusion. Satanists detected his growing powers and sent assassins after him. I am Lord of the Spirits. I have an invisible army. I cannot be harmed. At first, he said, he tried to improve German democracy by working within the system. Before I founded the Kingdom of Germany, I ran as a candidate for the Bundestag. I had previously talked to a lot of members of the Bundestag, as well as members of the state parliament, for many, many hours, Peter told me. He said he saw how decisions were made, and how fruitless was any hope of changing a system that had grown beyond the ability of even the most patient citizen to affect. The system interlocks in others, he said. It is a nested system, where you can't change individual segments because then they don't fit with the rest. Foremost among his frustrations were the modern bureaucracies that seem designed not to serve citizens and help them prosper, but to frustrate and enslave them. The health system, the pension system, the monetary system, and the banks all have problems, he told me. They cannot be solved in the system. So a new one has to be started. He said he examined the law and found that the position of Kaiser, supposedly abolished, remained vacant. All it needed was a suitable claimant, and having been anointed by the creator, he claimed legal succession in 2009. We had to claim this legal succession if we wanted to establish a new system throughout Germany and not do what the Allies, the Americans, imposed on us, Peter said. Photos of his official coronation in 2012 show him in faux ermine robes. We in the Kingdom of Germany take the view that there is a divine order of creation, Peter said. The state should be a reflection of this order of creation and should be a completely just society or community, like nothing hitherto seen on this planet. He conducted seminars for his followers to show off his and his Firestarter girlfriend's ability to leave their bodies, perform feats of physiological impossibility like slowing their heartbeats, and commune with the archangels Uriel and Metatron. To see this is to believe, he said. The Creator sent me here to be able to establish the kingdom, and people can choose freely whether to join. In 2016, the state imprisoned him for taking supporters' money in what appeared to be a totally unregulated banking scheme. An appeals court freed him after 2 years, and he insisted to me that his willingness to go to prison proved his divinity. Only someone who has been called by God does that. Under Peter's watch, the kingdom practiced a kind of primitive democracy, with, crucially, a banking and insurance system totally disconnected from that of the rest of the world. But the details of how Peter ran his kingdom are irrelevant, if colorful. He said the kingdom will choose his successor by election. My son, for example, will not succeed me, he told me, unless the young man exhibits supernatural powers like his father's and convinces other citizens of his eligibility. Peter had identified sources of frustration and indignity that might bother virtually any German. How one navigates banking, taxation, healthcare, law. People of much greater education and sophistication than Peter have found themselves at the mercy of these systems and treated most heartlessly by them. Germans have a slang term, Überzwerg, which means head dwarf and refers to the petty tyrants in modern bureaucracies who ruin your day by demanding forms in triplicate and inflict other minor hassles that keep you from getting something as simple as a credit card issued or a cavity filled. Navigating modern complex bureaucratic states is difficult, but comes easier if you had an elite education in a big city, the Überzwerg's natural environment. To people without this background, and who fail in business or politics in consequence, others' success may look like the result of magic, fraud, or conspiracy. Peter resorted to at least the first of these, and probably all three. In his castle, he described spiritual warfare with ghosts and devils. Who is an Überzwerg but a devil sent to torment you? And in the cruelest way, by taking human form and swearing up and down that he is no devil at all, only the most mundane creature, with a nameplate on his desk and a time clock on his wall? And if you discover that you are living in a pre-modern, enchanted world, why not go all the way and declare yourself king by divine right? The direction our conversation took next was as predictable as it was repulsive. Peter's ultimate prescription to treat the diseased system of money and power was to get rid of the cabal of satanic Jews that has taken over the world outside his kingdom. He said he did not mind Jews per se, but objected to the usurers and tricksters who start and encourage all the world's great wars, including Russia's invasion of Ukraine, who deny his status as their redeemer, and who are conspiring to steer us all to the apocalypse. Peter had my attention when he talked about pyrokinesis, and he had my sympathies when grousing about bureaucracy. But Jews run the world through a network of banks and Chabad houses, is the most tired claim an extremist, especially a German one, can make. It was then that I lost interest and started thinking about whether the goulash cannon would still be loaded and ready to fire a late lunch into my face. On the way out the door, Peter stamped my passport with a Kingdom of Germany royal seal and signed it with a scribble, Peter I, son of man, imperator. End of article. Nobody in Ukraine thinks the war will end soon. Ukrainians are confident that they can continue fighting, even without the same level of American support. Article by Anne Applebaum. On Saturday, I asked Andriy Sadovy, the mayor of Lviv, in western Ukraine, whether he expected the Russian-Ukrainian talks in Istanbul to lead to a ceasefire. No, he told me. Later, I asked the audience at the Lviv Media Forum whether any of them expected a ceasefire soon. About 200 journalists and editors were in the room. No one raised their hand. Many laughed. Over several days in Lviv, I didn't meet anybody who believed that the Russian president wants to end the war or that he will negotiate to do so in Istanbul. Ukrainian reasoning is straightforward. Vladimir Putin has never said he wants to end the war. The propagandists on Russian state television have never said they want to end the war. The Russian negotiating team in Istanbul did not say it wanted to end the war. On the contrary, the head of the Russian delegation, Vladimir Medinsky, told the Ukrainians, "We fought Sweden for 21 years. How long are you ready to fight?" The Great Northern War, to which Medinsky was presumably referring, concluded in 1721. Also, Medinsky is best known not for any battlefield heroics, but for rewriting school textbooks. At the same meeting, the Russians demanded that Ukraine withdraw from land that Ukraine controls, threatened to annex more provinces, something they have been trying and failing to do for 3 years, and insulted a member of the Ukrainian delegation, who lost a nephew in the fighting. "Maybe some of those sitting here at the table will lose more of their loved ones," Medinsky sneered. Ukrainians find none of this surprising, because they have been listening to this kind of language for 3 years. What they do find surprising is the American president's tolerance for what looks to them like open mockery. President Donald Trump says he wants a peace negotiation. Ukrainian President Volodymyr Zelensky prepared for a peace negotiation. The Russian president turned it into a farce and will likely proceed with the farce, stringing out Trump for as long as possible and agreeing to more phone calls and meetings in order to avoid new sanctions, distract attention from Russia's ongoing war crimes, and make the U.S. appear weak. I will not here offer a full explanation for why Trump does not understand the game that Putin is playing, one that is obvious to absolutely everyone else. I will note only that Trump repeatedly misunderstands Putin, overrates his alleged friendship with Putin, and often attributes to Putin motives that are really his own. "Putin is tired of this whole thing," Trump said on Fox News. "He's not looking good. And he wants to look good." In reality, it is Trump who is tired of this whole thing. Trump who's not looking good, and Trump who wants to look good. Putin, meanwhile, has redirected his entire economy toward military production, in the manner of the Soviet Union or Nazi Germany. He has created a regime so repressive that people are afraid to use the word war in public. He regularly sacrifices hundreds or even thousands of men to gain 100 yards of territory. What that looks like to other people can hardly be of much interest to him. For all of those reasons, Ukrainians believe the war will continue, and the prospect no longer scares them. Partly this is because they have no other choice. Unlike the Russians, who could withdraw from the battlefield and go home at any time, the Ukrainians cannot withdraw from the battlefield. If they do, they will lose their civilization, their language, and their freedom. Under Russian occupation, the mayor of Lviv and the journalists at the Lviv Media Forum would end up in prison or dead, just like their murdered and imprisoned colleagues in Russian-occupied Ukraine today. More to the point, Ukrainians are confident that they can continue fighting, even without the same level of American support. The Ukrainian army is not retaking territory, as it did in the autumn of 2022, nor does it have plans for a major new counteroffensive. But neither is it losing. The tanks and heavy equipment that Ukraine needed from others don't matter as much as they did 2 years ago. The Ukrainians still need American intelligence and anti-missile defenses to protect civilians in their cities. They still get weapons and ammunition from Europe. But on the front line, this conflict has become a drone war, and Ukraine both produces drones, more than 2 million last year, probably twice that many this year, and builds software and systems to run them. In February, a Ukrainian unit deployed the first of what it hopes will be several hundred fighting robots. Last month, a Ukrainian sea drone took down a Russian airplane. One brigade has designed a drone that can reliably take out a Shahed, the Iranian drones that are used to kill Ukrainian civilians. The Russians have also ramped up drone production, and in that sense, this war truly is an arms race. But the Ukrainians, for the moment, are making up for their narrower resources with greater accuracy. In April, Ukrainian drone brigades reported hitting 83,000 Russian targets, vehicles, people, artillery, radar, and other objects, which is 5% more than the number they said they hit in March. The army now runs contests, measuring which brigades hit the most targets with the greatest accuracy. More resources go to the winners, creating more incentives to innovate. The results are visible on the ground. Remember, if you can, the panic that accompanied news reports from Ukraine 9 months ago. The city of Pokrovsk was about to fall, a calamity that many believed might precipitate the collapse of the whole front line. But Pokrovsk did not fall. The Russians continue to attack that region. On May 15 alone, Ukrainian soldiers based on the Pokrovsk front line repelled 74 separate assaults and offensive actions. But in recent months, the front line has hardly moved. All of that helps explain the nonchalance, even the humor, with which many Ukrainians now talk about the war, as well as their assumption that they will keep fighting no matter what happens. While in Lviv, I also went to visit Superhumans, one of the city's two rehabilitation centers for veterans and war victims. Like the front line, this is also a place of innovation and ambition. Perhaps this will sound strange, but I also found it to be a place of optimism and hope. A brand new, designed facility where technicians make bespoke artificial limbs. Surgeons restore hearing and vision, and experts in movement and psychology help badly injured people readjust. The rest of Ukrainian society has also readjusted. Even the border guards have readjusted. 3 years ago, in the spring of 2022, the train journey from Warsaw to Kyiv was long and stressful. The train stopped and started, taking a circular route to avoid bombed-out tracks. Customs officials at the border spoke tersely, tensely, asking questions about passports and purpose. On the return, volunteers were waiting to help process Ukrainian refugees, some boarding trains to hand out sandwiches. Last week, I again crossed the Polish-Ukrainian border twice, this time in a car. On the way into Ukraine, we waited a few minutes for border guards to look at our passports and check their computers. They told jokes, smiled, and then waved us on. No one was terse or tense, because no one is anxious or afraid. On the way back, there were no refugees or volunteers. No one gave us sandwiches. End of article. The true story behind the chaos at Opinel article by Karen Howe. In the summer of 2023, Ilya Sutskever, a CEO founder and the chief scientist of Opinel, was meeting with a group of new researchers at the company. By all traditional metrics, Sutskever should have felt invincible. He was the brain behind the large language models that helped build ChatGPT, then the fastest growing app in history. His company's valuation had skyrocketed, and Opinel was the unrivaled leader of the industry believed to power the future of Silicon Valley. But the chief scientist seemed to be at war with himself. Sutskever had long believed that artificial general intelligence, or AGI, was inevitable. Now, as things accelerated in the generative AL industry, he believed AGI's arrival was imminent, according to Jeff Hinton, an AL pioneer who was his PhD advisor and mentor, and another person familiar with Sutskever's thinking. Many of the sources in this piece requested anonymity in order to speak freely about Opinel without fear of reprisal. To people around him, Sutskever seemed consumed by thoughts of this impending civilizational transformation. What would the world look like when a supreme AGI emerged and surpassed humanity? And what responsibility did Opinel have to ensure an end state of extraordinary prosperity, not extraordinary suffering? By then, Sutskever, who had previously dedicated most of his time to advancing AL capabilities, had started to focus half of his time on AL safety. He appeared to people around him as both boomer and doomer, more excited and afraid than ever before of what was to come. That day, during the meeting with the new researchers, he laid out a plan. "Once we all get into the bunker," he began, according to a researcher who was present. "I'm sorry," the researcher interrupted. "The bunker? We're definitely going to build a bunker before we release AGI," Sutskever replied. "Such a powerful technology would surely become an object of intense desire for governments globally. The core scientists working on the technology would need to be protected. Of course," he added, "it's going to be optional whether you want to get into the bunker." Two other sources I spoke with confirmed that Sutskever commonly mentioned such a bunker. There is a group of people, Ilya being one of them, who believe that building AGI will bring about a rapture, the researcher told me. Literally, a rapture. Sutskever declined to comment on this story. Sutskever's fears about an all-powerful AL may seem extreme, but they are not altogether uncommon, nor were they particularly out of step with Opinel's general posture at the time. In May 2023, the company's CEO, Sam Altman, co-signed an open letter describing the technology as a potential extinction risk, a narrative that has arguably helped Opinel center itself and steer regulatory conversations. Yet the concerns about a coming apocalypse would also have to be balanced against Opinel's growing business. ChatGPT was a hit, and Altman wanted more. When Opinel was founded, the idea was to develop AGI for the benefit of humanity. To that end, the co-founders, who included Altman and Elon Musk, set the organization up as a nonprofit and pledged to share research with other institutions. Democratic participation in the technology's development was a key principle, they agreed, hence the company's name. But by the time I started covering the company in 2019, these ideals were eroding. OpenAI's executives had realized that the path they wanted to take would demand extraordinary amounts of money. Both Musk and Altman tried to take over as CEO. Altman won out. Musk left the organization in early 2018 and took his money with him. To plug the hole, Altman reformulated OpenAI's legal structure, creating a new capped profit arm within the nonprofit to raise more capital. Since then, I've tracked OpenAI's evolution through interviews with more than 90 current and former employees, including executives and contractors. The company declined my repeated interview requests and questions over the course of working on my book about it, which this story is adapted from. It did not reply when I reached out one more time before the article was published. OpenAI also has a corporate partnership with The Atlantic. OpenAI's dueling cultures, the ambition to safely develop AGI, and the desire to grow a massive user base through new product launches, would explode toward the end of 2023. Gravely concerned about the direction Altman was taking the company, Sutskever would approach his fellow board of directors, along with his colleague, Meera Murati, then OpenAI's chief technology officer. The board would subsequently conclude on the need to push the CEO out. What happened next, with Altman's ouster and then reinstatement, rocked the tech industry. Yet since then, OpenAI and Sam Altman have become more central to world affairs. Last week, the company unveiled an OpenAI for Countries initiative that would allow OpenAI to play a key role in developing AI infrastructure outside of the United States. And Altman has become an ally to the Trump administration, appearing, for example, at an event with Saudi officials this week and on stage with the president in January to announce a $500 billion AI computing infrastructure project. Altman's brief ouster and his ability to return and consolidate power is now crucial history to understand the company's position at this pivotal moment for the future of AI development. Details have been missing from previous reporting on this incident, including information that sheds light on Sutskever and Murati's thinking and the response from the rank and file. Here, they are presented for the first time, according to accounts from more than a dozen people who were either directly involved or close to. The people directly involved, as well as their contemporaneous notes, plus screenshots of Slack messages, emails, audio recordings, and other corroborating evidence. The altruistic OpenAI is gone, if it ever existed. What future is the company building now? Before ChatGPT, sources told me, Altman seemed generally energized. Now he often appeared exhausted. Propelled into megastardom, he was dealing with intensified scrutiny and an overwhelming travel schedule. Meanwhile, Google, Meta, Anthropic, Perplexity, and many others were all developing their own generative AI products to compete with OpenAI's chatbot. Many of Altman's closest executives had long observed a particular pattern in his behavior. If two teams disagreed, he often agreed in private with each of their perspectives, which created confusion and bred mistrust among colleagues. Now, Altman was also frequently bad-mouthing staffers behind their backs while pushing them to deploy products faster and faster. Team leads mirroring his behavior began to pit staff against one another. Sources told me that Greg Brockman, another of OpenAI's co-founders and its president, added to the problems when he popped into projects and derailed long-standing plans with last-minute changes. The environment within OpenAI was changing. Previously, Sutskever had tried to unite workers behind a common cause. Among employees, he had been known as a deep thinker and even something of a mystic, regularly speaking in spiritual terms. He wore shirts with animals on them to the office and painted them as well. A cuddly cat, cuddly alpacas, a cuddly fire-breathing dragon, one of his amateur paintings hung in the office, a trio of flowers blossoming in the shape of OpenAI's logo, a symbol of what he always urged employees to build, a plurality of humanity-loving aegis. But by the middle of 2023, around the time he began speaking more regularly about the idea of a bunker, Sutskever was no longer just preoccupied by the possible cataclysmic shifts of AGI and superintelligence, according to sources familiar with his thinking. He was consumed by another anxiety, the erosion of his faith that OpenAI could even keep up its technical advancements to reach AGI, or bear that responsibility with Altman as its leader. Sutskever felt Altman's pattern of behavior was undermining the two pillars of OpenAI's mission, the sources said. It was slowing down research progress and eroding any chance at making sound AI safety decisions. Meanwhile, Marathi was trying to manage the mess. She had always played translator and bridge to Altman. If he had adjustments to the company's strategic direction, she was the implementer. If a team needed to push back against his decisions, she was their champion. When people grew frustrated with their inability to get a straight answer out of Altman, they sought her help. She was the one getting stuff done, a former colleague of hers told me. Marathi declined to comment. During the development of GPT-4, Altman and Brockman's dynamic had nearly led key people to quit, sources told me. Altman was also seemingly trying to circumvent safety processes for expediency. At one point, sources close to the situation said, he had told Marathi that OpenAI's legal team had cleared the latest model, GPT-4 Turbo, to skip review by the company's Deployment Safety Board, or DSB, a committee of Microsoft and OpenAI representatives who evaluated whether OpenAI's most powerful models were ready for release. But when Marathi checked in with Jason Kwan, who oversaw the legal team, Kwan had no idea how Altman had gotten that impression in the summer. Marathi attempted to give Altman detailed feedback on these issues, according to multiple sources. It didn't work. The CEO iced her out, and it took weeks to thaw the relationship. By fall, Sutskever and Marathi both drew the same conclusion. They separately approached the three board members who were not OpenAI employees: Helen Toner, a director at Georgetown University's Center for Security and Emerging Technology, the roboticist Tasha McCauley, and one of Quora's co-founders and its CEO, Adam D'Angelo, and raised concerns about Altman's leadership. I don't think Sam is the guy who should have the finger on the button for AGI, Sutskever said in one such meeting. According to notes I reviewed, I don't feel comfortable about Sam leading us to AGI, Marathi said in another, according to sources familiar with the conversation. That Sutskever and Marathi both felt this way had a huge effect on Toner, McCauley, and D'Angelo. For close to a year, they, too, had been processing their own grave concerns about Altman, according to sources familiar with their thinking. Among their many doubts, the three directors had discovered through a series of chance encounters that he had not been forthcoming with them about a range of issues, from a breach in the DSB's protocols to the legal structure of OpenAI Startup Fund, a deal-making vehicle that was meant to be under the company but that instead Altman owned himself. If two of Altman's most senior deputies were sounding the alarm on his leadership, the board had a serious problem. Sutskever and Marathi were not the first to raise these kinds of issues either. In total, the three directors had heard similar feedback over the years from at least five other people within one to two levels of Altman, the sources said. By the end of October, Toner, McCauley, and D'Angelo began to meet nearly daily on video calls, agreeing that Sutskever's and Marathi's feedback about Altman, and Sutskever's suggestion to fire him, warranted serious deliberation. As they did so, Sutskever sent them long dossiers of documents and screenshots that he and Marathi had gathered in tandem with examples of Altman's behaviors. The screenshots showed at least two more senior leaders noting Altman's tendency to skirt around or ignore processes, whether they'd been instituted for AI safety reasons or to smooth company operations. This included, the directors learned, Altman's apparent attempt to skip DSB review for GPT-4 Turbo. For a brief moment, OpenAI's future was an open question. It might have taken a path away from aggressive commercialization and Altman, but this is not what happened. After what had seemed like a few hours of calm and stability, including Marathi having a productive conversation with Microsoft, at the time OpenAI's largest financial backer, she had suddenly called the board members with a new problem. Altman and Brockman were telling everyone that Altman's removal had been a coup by Sutskever, she said. It hadn't helped that, during a company all-hands to address employee questions, Sutskever had been completely ineffectual with his communication. Was there a specific incident that led to this? Marathi had read aloud from a list of employee questions, according to a recording I obtained of the meeting. Many of the questions in the document will be about the details, Sutskever responded. What, when, how, who, exactly? I wish I could go into the details, but I can't. Are we worried about the hostile takeover via coercive influence of the existing board members? Sutskever read from another employee later. Hostile takeover? Sutskever repeated, a new edge in his voice. The OpenAI nonprofit board has acted entirely in accordance to its objective. It is not a hostile takeover. Not at all. I disagree with this question. Shortly thereafter, the remaining board, including Sutskever, confronted enraged leadership over a video call. Kwan, the chief strategy officer, and Anna Makanju, the vice president of global affairs, were leading the charge in, rejecting the board's characterization of Altman's behavior as not consistently candid, according to sources present at the meeting. They demanded evidence to support the board's decision, which the members felt they couldn't provide without outing Moratti, according to sources familiar with their thinking. In rapid succession that day, Brockman quit in protest, followed by three other senior researchers. Through the evening, employees only got angrier, fueled by compounding problems, among them a lack of clarity from the board about their reasons for firing Altman, a potential loss of a tender offer, which had given some the option to sell what could amount to millions of dollars worth of their equity, and a growing fear that the instability at the company could lead to its unraveling, which would squander so much promise and hard work. Faced with the possibility of OpenAI falling apart, Sutskever's resolve immediately started to crack. OpenAI was his baby, his life. Its dissolution would destroy him. He began to plead with his fellow board members to reconsider their position on Altman. Meanwhile, Moratti's interim position was being challenged. The conflagration within the company was also spreading to a growing circle of investors. Moratti now was unwilling to explicitly throw her weight behind the board's decision to fire Altman. Though her feedback had helped instigate it, she had not participated herself in the deliberations. By Monday morning, the board had lost. Moratti and Sutskever flipped sides. Altman would come back. There was no other way to save OpenAI. I was already working on a book about OpenAI at the time, and in the weeks that followed the board crisis, friends, family, and media would ask me dozens of times, what did all this mean, if anything? To me, the drama highlighted one of the most urgent questions of our generation. How do we govern artificial intelligence? With AI on track to rewire a great many other crucial functions in society, that question is really asking, how do we ensure that we'll make our future better, not worse? The events of November 2023 illustrated in the clearest terms just how much a power struggle among a tiny handful of Silicon Valley elites is currently shaping the future of this technology. And the scorecard of this centralized approach to AI development is deeply troubling. OpenAI today has become everything that it said it would not be. It has turned into a nonprofit in name only, aggressively commercializing products such as ChatGPT and seeking historic valuations. It has grown ever more secretive, not only cutting off access to its own research, but shifting norms across the industry to no longer share meaningful technical details about AI models. In the pursuit of an amorphous vision of progress, its aggressive push on the limits of scale has rewritten the rules for a new era of AI development. Now every tech giant is racing to outscale one another, spending sums so astronomical that even they have scrambled to redistribute and consolidate their resources. What was once unprecedented has become the norm. As a result, these AI companies have never been richer. In March, OpenAI raised $40 billion, the largest private tech funding round on record, and hit a $300 billion valuation. Anthropic is valued at more than $60 billion. Near the end of last year, the six largest tech giants together had seen their market caps increase by more than $8 trillion after ChatGPT. At the same time, more and more doubts have risen about the true economic value of generative AI, including a growing body of studies that have shown that the technology is not translating into productivity gains for most workers, while it's also eroding their critical thinking. In a November Bloomberg article reviewing the generative AI industry, the staff writers Parmi Olson and Carolyn Silverman summarized it succinctly. The data, they wrote, raises an uncomfortable prospect that this supposedly revolutionary technology might never deliver on its promise of broad economic transformation, but instead just concentrate more wealth at the top. Meanwhile, it's not just a lack of productivity gains that many in the rest of the world are facing. The exploding human and material costs are settling onto wide swaths of society, especially the most vulnerable people I met around the world. Whether workers and rural residents in the global north or impoverished communities in the global south, all suffering new degrees of precarity. Workers in Kenya earned abysmal wages to filter out violence and hate speech from OpenAI's technologies, including ChatGPT. Artists are being replaced by the very AI models that were built from their work without their consent or compensation. The journalism industry is atrophying as generative AI technologies spawn heightened volumes of misinformation. Before our eyes, we're seeing an ancient story repeat itself, like empires of old. The new empires of AI are amassing extraordinary riches across space and time at great expense to everyone else. To quell the rising concerns about generative AI's present-day performance, Altman has trumpeted the future benefits of AGI ever louder. In a September 2024 blog post, he declared that the intelligence age, characterized by massive prosperity, would soon be upon us. At this point, AGI is largely rhetorical, a fantastical, all-purpose excuse

article by Tiffany Watt Smith. One of my favorite monuments looks like it belongs to a married couple. Draped in marble flowers and guarded by fat cherubs, it features two stone portraits joined by a knotted cloth and script. That describes an intimate bond, a beautiful and unbroken marriage of souls, and a companionship undivided during 36 complete years. But this memorial has nothing to do with a husband and a wife. It commemorates a friendship, one between two men, Sir John Finch and Sir Thomas Baines, Renaissance-era doctors who traveled, worked, and lived together in the 1600s, and were buried side by side at Christ's College in Cambridge. They who, while living, had mingled their interests, fortunes, counsels, nay, rather souls, reads their tombstone, might in the same manner, in death, at last mingle their sacred ashes. This exuberant expression of love is a far cry from popular depictions of male friendship today, which tend to portray men as struggling with vulnerability or reticent to form bonds unless prompted by the women in their lives. Of course, Finch and Baines could have been a couple. They lived in a culture that criminalized homosexuality, in which friendship might have served as a guise, but a platonic relationship as effusive as theirs also wouldn't have been out of the ordinary in their time across Europe. Passionate bonds between men were publicly celebrated, and women were typically viewed as lacking the emotional depth required for true friendship. Many historians have a ritual they use to shake themselves out of their complacent 21st century perspectives. When my friend Jo sits down at her desk to write about 19th century America, she tries to remember that back then, pigs used to wander the streets of New York. While writing my latest book, On the History of Friendship, going to Finch and Baines's monument was my trick. In an age when women's friendships are widely idealized, think Sex and the City's foursome and pink glitter t-shirts that read best friends forever, Finch and Baines's memorial helped remind me that the cult of female friendship hasn't always been the norm, and that the way friendship is viewed now may not be how it's viewed forever. I'm a historian of emotion. I study how cultural narratives act on people as individuals, and how changing social factors play out in our hearts and homes. Scholars in my field often talk about the concept of emotional communities to understand how the behavior connected to a particular feeling can change across time and place. An emotional community shares expectations about which emotions should be felt, which are shown, which are hidden, how each should be expressed. Such rules are enforced through institutions such as schools and courts, and via literature, art, and the rituals of family life. As a society's emotional rules change, so do the ways individuals expect to feel, including in friendship. Psychologists have shown that, far from following a universal template, friendship has styles that differ subtly from place to place. According to the psychologist Roger Baumgart, some cultures, such as that of the United States, seem to favor a more independent style of friendship, in which friends are highly respectful of one another's autonomy and might become uncomfortable if they sense that someone is overstepping a boundary. In other cultures, such as those of Cuba or China, friends are expected to intervene more in a friend's life and might feel snubbed if help is not given. Although this kind of research can quickly give way to reductive stereotypes, it does illuminate how diverse people's expectations about friendship can be. These expectations can also change across time. Finch and Baines's 17th century emotional community, for instance, was shaped by highly romantic ideas about male friendship. The two men lived toward the end of a period of astonishing intellectual transformation in Europe, when artists, politicians, scientists, and philosophers had rediscovered, via the scholars of the Islamic Golden Age, great works of classical antiquity and wanted to make their ideals their own. One such work, Aristotle's Nicomachean Ethics, written in the 4th century BCE, divided friendship into three tiers. The bottom two tiers were populated by ordinary kinds of friends. In what he called friendships of utility and friendships of pleasure, the only kinds that women were supposedly capable of. Friendships of utility, Aristotle wrote, were commercially minded, based on mutual help and quid pro quo. Friendships of pleasure were bonds formed through diversion and entertainment. You might gravitate toward a friend because they make you laugh, or you might sit with them at a game because they support your favorite athlete. But the third tier, which Aristotle called perfect friendship, was something else. A bond between two men alike in virtue, who saw each other as a second self. It was, as later philosophers explained, as if one soul dwelled in two bodies. This is how Baines and Finch saw themselves. They strove to be perfect friends, and by all accounts they seem to have succeeded. Another Renaissance figure who believed himself to be a perfect friend was the French philosopher Michel.

0: L. de Montaigne, whose essay on friendship continues to influence writing on the subject today. In his bond with Étienne de la Boétie, a fellow lawyer and author, de Montaigne believed that he had found the kind of ideal friendship that only a few men in a generation could possibly hope to achieve, and his essay is a soaring depiction of their transcendent connection. In one of the most quoted lines in the history of friendship, he writes, "If you press me to say why I loved him, I feel that it cannot be expressed except by replying, because it was him, because it was me." Like other intellectuals of the time, de Montaigne did not consider women capable of this ideal. Women's brains could not endure this clasp of a knot, so lasting and so tightly drawn, he wrote. His claim was based on the era's misogynistic medical theories, which held that women's brains were colder and weaker than men's. "Women were willows," explained the scientist and poet Margaret Cavendish in 1655, "liable to bend in the smallest draft, not sturdy oaks." In this way, most women were declared too flighty, capricious, and stupid for the commitment that true friendship required. They were also thought to be too easily distracted by romantic relationships with men. "The reason why most women are so little affected by friendship," wrote the 17th century French nobleman François de La Rochefoucauld, "is that it tastes insipid when they have felt love." Women's friendships from this era were not generally memorialized in stone or glorified in reams of soaring poetry. In the archives, their stories appear as fragments compared with the large, easily accessible corpus on male friendship. But certainly they existed. In my research, I found evidence of women's bonds in scraps and shards, glimpses of women grieving over their deceased friends, or helping one another through illnesses, evidence of friends forming households and raising children together, running joint businesses, defending others in court. Men knew the power of these alliances. Friendships gave women agency in a world not designed for them. It is perhaps no wonder that their friendships tended to be dismissed. Within 100 years of Finch and Baines's burial, the rules of their emotional community began to shift. The second part of the 18th century was a period of revolutionary fever and social reform across Europe and America. As abolitionist, women's rights, and anti-poverty campaigns gathered momentum, so did discussions about emotion and sympathy, the old word for empathy. Poets, artists, and philosophers in this new age of sensibility began to speak in reverent tones of the supposed heightened sensitivity of the female mind. They helped advance the idea that women enjoyed some special skill in friendship and were capable of deeply emotional connections with the poor, the disenfranchised, and one another. By the 19th century, though, this belief in women's empathy had hardened into a new ideal of middle-class Victorian femininity, the angel of the house. The consummate woman was supposed to be tender, loving, and eternally supportive. Devoted friendships were seen as proof of her compassionate nature. Girlhood bonds were considered practice for the affection and sacrifice necessary for future roles as wives and mothers. Often, girls were primed with stories of highly romantic female friendships. One popular collection of nursery tales depicts two friends, Beatrice and Alice, who loved each other dearly, and with their arms about each other would sit under the deep shadow of the trees listening for the cuckoo's notes. In Victorian novels, the girls who enjoy intimate childhood bonds, think Jane Eyre and Helen Burns, grow up to win the prize of marriage and motherhood, and difficult, solitary, awkward girls such as Lucy Snow in Villette marry unhappily, if at all. Romantic friendships between men didn't fall completely out of favor during this time. Photographs from the 1850s to the early 1900s show male friends holding hands or draping their arms around each other. Sentimental letters between men in this period also abound. But by the second half of the 19th century, a new narrative about men's friendships was on the rise. Some began to depict male friendships as blundering and superficial. And as gay culture became more visible, and European sexologists stoked fears of sexual inversion, a growing self-consciousness around male intimacy emerged. In 1863, the English feminist campaigner Frances Power Cobb published an essay, "Celibacy v. Marriage," in the widely read Fraser's Magazine, in which she reiterated what had by then become a familiar story about male and female friendships. "Whereas women friends enjoyed one of the purest of pleasures and the most unselfish of all affections," Cobb wrote, "to men, friendship was little more than forming an acquaintance at a club." Americans still, to an extent, live among the ghosts of these Victorian forebears, holding women to high standards of intimacy and portraying male bonds as clumsy and inept. We also live in an age of social fragmentation. in which experts, worried about loneliness and isolation, are puzzling over how to bring people together. To foster more connections, we'll need to re-examine our emotional rules, which ones are worth preserving and which ones we might be better off without. As a historian, I can tell you this: if we want to reimagine the terms of friendship, we can. End of article. Shutting down Salman Rushdie is not going to help. Two recent flare-ups over commencement speeches show how difficult and necessary truly defending free expression is. Article by Gal Beckerman. Free speech is forever a matter of perspective. Unless you are an absolutist, and very few true absolutists exist, everyone draws their red lines somewhere, whether it's at racist epithets or yelling fire in a crowded theater when nothing is actually burning. But the concept becomes completely meaningless unless it allows for the hearing of ideas that one group or another is bound to find abhorrent. Salman Rushdie, the author who was nearly murdered 3 years ago because of a novel he wrote, once articulated what he thought. Supporting free speech meant, "The defense of free expression begins at the point at which somebody says something you don't like." Rushdie called this view old-fashioned, and in 2025, it might very well be, just last week, he was pressured to cancel an appearance because of something he said that a group of students did not like. In an interview with a German podcaster a year ago, Rushdie expressed surprise that young people on college campuses protesting on behalf of Palestinians were not being more circumspect about the fundamentalism and murderousness of Hamas, who started the current Gaza war. "I feel that there's not a lot of deep thought happening," he said about the demonstrations. "There's an emotional reaction to the death in Gaza, and that's absolutely right. But when it slides over towards anti-Semitism and sometimes to actual support of Hamas, then it's very problematic." This past weekend, Rushdie was supposed to be the keynote speaker at Claremont McKenna College's commencement ceremony. The school's Muslim Student Association loudly protested his being platformed, and they were backed up by the Los Angeles branch of the Council on American-Islamic Relations. On Wednesday, presumably because of this pressure, Rushdie pulled out. At the news, the exultant head of the Muslim Student Association responded, "I'm surprised, relieved, and happy." On that podcast last year, Rushdie, who had lived for decades in hiding from the forces of extremism, was trying to offer a warning, based on this experience, to make sure the protests avoided supporting a fascist terrorist group, an organization that spares no thought for free expression. "I'd like to give the students the benefit of the doubt and assume they didn't see the irony in choosing to respond by seeking to foreclose his speech. That these young people seem to have a mixed-up sense of free speech is not surprising. Their elders are not doing much better. The Trump administration has sought to deport legal residents over their free speech. And this government intimidation has reached such a point that universities now seem to be engaging in what the historian Timothy Snyder has called anticipatory obedience." In another news story from commencement season, a student named Logan Rozos, who was graduating from NYU's Gallatin School, took his opportunity at the mic to denounce the atrocities currently happening in Palestine and complicity in this genocide. NYU responded with a fury redolent of an ex post from White House Communications Director Stephen Chung. "He lied about the speech he was going to deliver and violated the commitment he made to comply with our rules," a university spokesperson said about Rozos. NYU apologized to the audience who was subjected to these remarks and said that Rozos would not be receiving his diploma. "I find it impossible to read this as anything other than NYU, already under investigation by the administration for its DEI practices, overreacting out of fear." A student hijacking a commencement ceremony is not exactly a new practice. Last year, there was a spate of such protests, including at Duke, where students walked out of a speech by Jerry Seinfeld over his views on Israel. But NYU's response in this case was particularly harsh. The university made a point of calling out Rozos for his personal and one-sided political views and disciplining him in a way that is sure to chill even the most anodyne of pro-Palestinian activism. That the incidents at NYU and Claremont McKenna are both related to Gaza makes sense. Free speech is easy to condone when it involves issues of at least broad general agreement. But the question of how to talk about Israel's actions, Hamas's actions, the October 7 attacks, and the shockingly large number of Palestinian deaths that followed yields no easy answers. It is precisely on such difficult topics that a defense of free speech breaks down. Take Rushdie's comments. "I don't think most of the protests on college campuses are in support of Hamas, and many students, I'd venture to guess, understand neither the group's ideology nor the complexity of Palestinian politics, They just want the killing they are seeing on TikTok to stop. And Rushdie cares about this killing too. He just doesn't get why the students aren't doing more to disassociate themselves from a group opposed to their progressive ideals. For their part, the students don't see why this is so important, at least not in the way someone like Rushdie, who was the subject of an Iranian fatwa calling for his death which nearly succeeded, would. This mess of misunderstanding and miscommunication has been fueled by the words and actions of the Trump administration, by characterizing practically all pro-Palestinian sentiment as a form of anti-Semitism. Trump has given others permission to declare that even the most basic expressions of humanitarian concern fall outside the bounds of free speech. And this has only encouraged those who do care about what is happening in Gaza to respond, as the Claremont McKenna students did, by enforcing their own borders, declaring certain ideas and words beyond the pale. The result is a culture in which people come to believe that they have no good reason to express themselves outside a narrow range of topics. The conversation around Israel and Palestine has been impoverished by this spiral. Positions have calcified and made it nearly impossible to talk about what is happening and why. Do you believe a genocide is taking place or don't you? Answer either way and someone will challenge your right to speak. Free speech is supposed to break through this kind of categorical thinking. It's also the force that ensures openness and helps prevent a culture from going stagnant. Without the jostling of ideas, a society is doomed to chase its tail, fighting over what freedom of speech actually means, all the while closing down opportunities for actual speaking. This concludes today's readings from The Atlantic. Thanks for listening, and have a great day.
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0: 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And Friday nights, we have 2 hours of Story Hour. 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And at 11, listen to scary stories from the golden era of radio. 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The chapters air chronologically from week to week, so don't miss a single week. And on Sunday nights at 11 p.m., you can hear a rerun of Friday's episode airing of Sword of Shannara, in case you missed it. All these shows change ever so often, so be sure to stay tuned to these programming updates to find out when new stories are added. Thanks for listening.

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1: And now it's time for Plain Dealer for Tuesday, July 7th, 2026. State legislation. Should the state automatically seal eligible criminal records? Senate Bill 418 aims to remove financial and procedural barriers that often prevent people from getting the relief they're entitled to under state law. Article by Karen Singh. Columbus, Ohioans with low-level criminal records could eventually have them sealed without filing paperwork or hiring an attorney under a proposal recently introduced at the State House. Senate Bill 418, also known as the GROW Act, would shift Ohio away from a system that largely requires eligible individuals to petition a court to have their records sealed and instead create a state-initiated process for qualifying cases. The initiative seeks to remove financial and procedural barriers that often prevent people from accessing relief they are entitled to under state law while preserving judicial oversight and opportunities for prosecutors to object. Drafted by State Sen. Michelle Reynolds, a Republican from Canal Winchester, the bill received its first hearing before the Senate Judiciary Committee in late May. Under current Ohio law, many misdemeanor and lower-level felony convictions can already be sealed after a person completes their sentence and satisfies the required waiting period. In most cases, however, eligible individuals must initiate the process themselves by filing an application with the court, paying a fee unless they qualify for a waiver, and navigating what the sponsor described as a complicated legal process. For too many Ohioans, a low-level criminal record becomes a life sentence long after they have paid their debt to society and become legally eligible for record sealing, Reynolds told the committee, where she serves as vice chair. A completed sealing often depends on whether someone can afford filing fees, secure legal assistance, take time off work, or understand the system well enough to apply. She also stressed that many of those people continue to face obstacles finding jobs, obtaining occupational licenses, pursuing an education, and securing housing because they never complete the application process or are unable to navigate it. Her measure would not expand which offenses qualify for sealing. Instead, it would change where the process begins. State legislation. Should the state automatically seal eligible criminal records? If enacted, the Bureau of Criminal Investigation, BCI, would begin reviewing criminal records 3 years after the law takes effect. At least once each month, the agency would identify convictions that already qualify for sealing under existing Ohio law and send those cases to the appropriate courts and prosecutors. Prosecutors would then have 90 days to object before a record could be sealed automatically. They could do so if they determine the conviction is not actually eligible, if court-ordered restitution remains unpaid, if the person has pending criminal charges, if they have a reasonable belief that the individual is continuing to engage in criminal activity, or if they believe the government's interest in maintaining the record outweighs the individual's interest in sealing it. Even if no objection is filed, the court would still have to review the case before issuing a sealing order. Per that rule, judges would have to check if the government has a legitimate reason to keep the record public. Additionally, the proposal seeks to make the process more transparent. The BCI would be required to submit annual reports to the General Assembly identifying cases that were not sealed because prosecutors objected, along with the reason for each. The bill also encourages courts, prosecutors, and the BCI to build the program around existing state information sharing systems, including the Ohio Law Enforcement Gateway and Ohio Courts Network, to help minimize implementation costs. The GROW Act recognizes that second chances should not depend solely on who can afford an attorney or successfully navigate a complicated legal process, Reynolds said. It creates a fairer, smarter, and more efficient system while maintaining the protections necessary to preserve public confidence and public safety. The legislation would apply only to lower-level nonviolent offenses that are already eligible for sealing under Ohio law. Convictions for first and second degree felonies, most violent felonies, most traffic offenses, and sex crimes that require registration would remain ineligible, among other existing exclusions. Reynolds noted that those limitations are meant to ensure the focus remains on people who have already demonstrated rehabilitation and met every legal requirement for sealing, but have not completed the necessary paperwork. When individuals demonstrate rehabilitation and comply with the law, our system should not continue imposing barriers that make it harder for them to succeed, she said. A stronger workforce, more stable families, and safer communities all benefit when people are allowed to fully reenter society and contribute productively. A 2020 study published in the Harvard Law Review found that only 6.5% of people eligible for expungement in Michigan obtained it within 5 years, a gap that researchers linked to procedural barriers. They also found that people who obtained expungement had extremely low subsequent crime rates and saw wages rise by more than 22% within 1 year. Ohio would not be alone in adopting the system SB 418 puts forth. Over the past several years, multiple states have implemented versions of clean slate laws that automatically seal certain eligible criminal records after people complete their sentences and satisfy waiting periods. While these provisions vary across the country, the underlying goal is the same: shifting the burden of clearing eligible records from individuals to the government. According to the Clean Slate Initiative, 13 states and Washington, D.C. have enacted laws that meet their criteria. Meanwhile, a separate statehouse effort is pushing to extend ban-the-box protections from government jobs to the private sector. Senate Bill 143 would still allow employers to conduct background checks and consider criminal records, but only later in the hiring process after first evaluating an applicant's qualifications. End of article. Advanced Medical Systems. Radioactive saga at Cleveland plant finally ending. The machining of cobalt-60 at the facility in Collinwood led to contamination of the region's public sewer system. Article by Peter Krause. It's been decades since Advanced Medical Systems stopped processing cobalt-60, a radioactive isotope used in cancer-treating devices. But only now is the contamination left inside the former plant in the South Collinwood neighborhood of Cleveland finally being cleaned up. Over the past week, crews with Partners Environmental Consulting have been ripping down the dilapidated, supermarket-sized building that fronts London Road. No longer will it be an environmental eyesore to residents or visitors to nearby Mark Tromba Park, and nobody is more happier than longtime Cleveland Councilman Mike Polensek. "This has been a virtual nightmare," said Polensek, who added that his file on the company is so thick it could choke a hippo. Polensek, whose late mother-in-law lived next door to the plant, said the tainted structure has created a great deal of fear over the years and was suspected by some of causing illness in the neighborhood, although nothing was ever proven. Even though a causal connection couldn't be made, the fear alone demonstrates why this is such an important moment, said David Margolius, Director of Public Health for Cleveland. Concerns about Advanced Medical Systems surfaced in 1985 when the Nuclear Regulatory Commission determined the building needed to be decontaminated. But those concerns took on a new dimension several years later when the public learned the company had been discharging minute amounts of cobalt-60 into the public sewer. Advanced Medical Systems. Radioactive saga at Cleveland plant finally ending. It took an unrelated investigation miles away to bring the issue to light. A helicopter conducting an aerial flyover of the contaminated Chemtron Corp site in 1991 flew near the Southerly Wastewater Treatment Plant in Cuyahoga Heights, and it lit up their equipment, said Scott Broski, Superintendent of Environmental Services at the Northeast Ohio Regional Sewer District. The source of the southerly radioactivity was determined to be cobalt-60 coming from Advanced Medical Systems. Tiny particles of the mineral that were sent into the sewer would settle at the Easterly Wastewater Treatment Plant in Cleveland and then be pumped with other biosolids to Southerly for incineration. The resulting ash was disposed of on site, Broski said. The sewer district responded by plugging the sewer lines at Advanced Medical Systems, preventing further discharge of cobalt-60 into the waste stream, but also creating conditions that allowed water to back up in the basement. That action effectively ended the company's ability to use the building as a manufacturing plant and contributed to the long, drawn-out odyssey, only now coming to an end with the Ohio Department of Health's decision to put up nearly $12 million to complete the cleanup. Polensek said he's appreciative of the state and others for finally bringing the saga to a close, adding that the demise of Advanced Medical Systems is yet another example of the legacy of abandonment that has plagued an area of Cleveland once teeming with factories that employed thousands. The plant operated under prior ownership before Advanced Medical Systems came into the picture in 1979, having been granted a permit by the U.S. Nuclear Regulatory Commission. The company tried to renew its license in the 1990s, but the Ohio Department of Health, which had assumed regulatory authority over the plant, denied the request. That decision was eventually upheld by the Ohio Supreme Court, and by 2005, the company had submitted a decommissioning plan to the state to shut down and clean up the site. Since then, the site has gone through various stages of remediation, but they were never really touching the heart of the contamination inside the facility, Broski said. At one point, Advanced Medical Systems wanted to simply seal off some of the contamination for more than 50 years to allow it to decay over time, but that option was denied by the State Health Department. Broski, who toured the plant in the 1990s when he worked in the field for the sewer district, has seen the entombed area where the milling of the cobalt took place. "It was kind of freaky," he said, "like a scene from a movie where civilization comes to an end." Multiple incidents of vandalism have complicated matters. One in 2016 resulted in power to the site being cut. That caused a drainage system that discharged on-site to stop working, requiring emergency action by the U.S. Environmental Protection Agency to prevent contaminated water from backing up and possibly being released into the community. At the time, several areas of the plant had not been decommissioned and were highly radioactive, presenting a danger to trespassers and possibly resulting in radioactive material being removed from the building, according to an EPA memo at the time. Broski and others said they don't know why it has taken so long to clean up the building. The state knew this place was a mess, and only after the city recently applied pressure did the state finally put together the funds to do it, he said. A spokesman for the Ohio Department of Health limited his comments on the matter, citing litigation, but said the department has pursued many options to remediate the property over the years. And, because of our continuous efforts, we were successful in receiving funding for the cleanup. Broski and Margolius both said contamination at the plant did not spread to the surrounding community, and even though the radioactive material got into the sewer system, it never threatened the city's drinking water. For its part, the sewer district wasn't taking any chances. Until recently, it was periodically checking downstream from the site to make sure contaminated water was not finding its way into the sewers some other way. As part of the cleanup, the contractor asked if it could discharge several feet of water in the building into the public sewer. But Broski said that request was denied. The plan is to completely demolish the building, which should take about a month, and then soil samples will be taken as part of final remedial action, said Jeremy Kendall, project manager for Partners Environmental. Everyone's happy it's coming down, Kendall said, standing in the parking lot of the former plant on a hot sunny afternoon. Meanwhile, Polensic is grateful the community will no longer have to concern itself with the unsightly mess. Instead, it will be a green empty lot. That in itself is a victory, Polensic said. It's a win for the neighborhood. But after all these years, and with people moving in and out of the neighborhood, it's unclear how many of the current neighbors even know the history. Michael Reese, who drove up to a house down the street from the plant, said he thought the building was being renovated.
2: "I don't know nothing about it," he said. "I just know it's been sitting there forever."
1: End of article. Today in Ohio, RTA wants to raise your taxes without overhauling its system. Taxpayers want RTA to fix the empty buses and outdated routes before asking for more money. Cuyahoga County residents are already paying the highest sales tax in Ohio. Now the Greater Cleveland Regional Transit Authority wants more, and the timing could hardly be worse. The hosts of Today in Ohio blasted the RTA as tone-deaf in even suggesting a tax increase that is all but guaranteed to be rejected by tax-weary voters. RTA already gets a full 1% sales tax on goods sold in Cuyahoga County. It wants to increase that to 1.5%. The Greater Cleveland Regional Transit Authority gets the tone-deaf award of the decade with what is guaranteed to be an unpopular and likely futile decision. RTA says that without new revenue, it will have to cut about $30 million in service next year. With the additional half-cent tax, which would bring in roughly $135 million annually, it promises more. Better suburban routes and long-term financial stability. Pay more now or watch transit shrink. The problem, as Layla Atassi explained on the podcast, is the context in which this ask is being made. At a moment when voters are already furious about taxes and local governments are talking about raising the sales tax again to help fund stadium repairs and things, RTA wants to pile on with another half cent, she said. Cuyahoga County's overall sales tax already sits at 8%, the highest in the state. Approving RTA's request would push that to 8.5%. Even some RTA board members think going to voters this fall is too soon, arguing that nowhere near enough has been done to build public support for the increase. And voters agree, loudly. When Cleveland.com asked readers about this idea back in December, the response was overwhelming. Atassi summarized, they overwhelmingly said RTA hasn't earned the public's trust to ask for more money. But the opposition wasn't anti-transit. In fact, many readers acknowledge that public transportation is a genuine public good. The frustration runs deeper than that. People want a system that reflects the way people actually live today, Atassi said, describing the reader response.
2: They talked about empty buses, routes that still assume everyone is commuting downtown, unreliable service, safety concerns, and a lack of creative problem solving. The most common refrain? Redesign the system first, then ask for more money. Quinn pointed to what he sees as the fundamental failure at the heart of RTA's approach, the agency has never done the hard work of reinventing itself. In the private sector, when organizations face financial pressure, they bring in change agents who rethink everything from the ground up. RTA, Quinn argued, has instead cycled through political appointees and transportation insiders who maintain the status quo. And here's a detail that Quinn criticized, RTA noting that it hasn't asked for a sales tax increase in decades. In that time, inflation has dramatically increased the value of every sales transaction, meaning the agency has been collecting more money in real terms year over year without improving service. Quinn mentioned a note from a reader pointing out that cars cost $6,000 when the RTA sales tax began, and today they routinely cost $50,000. That means a much greater value to the sales tax. As Atasi put it on the podcast, that reader was completely right. The revenue they collect is tied to inflation, and RTA has been contracting over the years. How is it that they can't make ends meet and deliver quality service with the money that they get from a 1% dedicated tax? That just boggles the mind. Readers suggested practical alternatives, smaller buses, more flexible routes, partnerships with rideshare services, more connections between neighborhoods, rather than everything funneling downtown. These aren't radical ideas. Quinn's prediction? The measure goes down hard, 70 to 30 or worse. And he argues it should, not because transit doesn't matter, but because rewarding institutional failure with more taxpayer money is no way to fix a broken system. End of article. Markets. Rebounding AI stocks send the S&P 500 within 1% of its record. A rebound for AI stocks lifted the U.S. market on Monday. The S&P 500 rose 0.7% and pulled back within 1% of its all-time high, even though the majority of stocks within the index fell. The strength for companies in the artificial intelligence technology industry sent the NASDAQ composite 1.1% higher, and the Dow Jones Industrial Average rose 155 points, or 0.3%, to a record. AI stocks have swung sharply in recent weeks on worries that their prices shot too high. Doubts are rising about whether all the dollars flowing into AI chips and data centers can possibly create enough gains in productivity and profits to make back all the investments. Broadcom was one of the strongest forces lifting the S&P 500 and rose 3.7% after announcing long-term agreements to provide silicon products to Apple. It was coming off two straight losses of more than 2% on Wednesday and Thursday at the end of last week, before Friday's holiday, in advance of the 4th of July. The global appetite for AI from investors will face an additional test later this week when SK Hynix, the South Korean maker of computer memory, plans to raise $28 billion by selling shares of stock that will trade in the United States on the NASDAQ. That would make it one of the biggest U.S. offerings ever, behind SpaceX's IPO from last month, which raised $75 billion. SK Hynix's stock in Seoul has already more than tripled so far this year because of the AI boom, but its day-to-day swings have included sharp losses in recent weeks. It fell 14.6% on Thursday alone, for example. End of article. Hamas-Israel war. Hamas dissolves its government in Gaza Strip. But will the authoritarian rulers of Gaza disarm? Article by Wafa Sharifa and Sami Magdi. The Hamas militant group said Monday it had dissolved its government in Gaza and is preparing to transfer power to a technical committee backed by the United Nations as part of a U.S.-brokered ceasefire deal. Hamas did not say whether it planned to take the crucial step of disarming or handing over security to an international force, but described its decision as evidence of its commitment to Gaza's reconstruction after years of war. It was unclear if the move, announced by a lower-level official, would lead to any meaningful change on the ground. The Board of Peace, the new entity led by President Donald Trump with the mandate of governing and rebuilding Gaza, said it was aware of the Hamas announcement but would assess the impact based on actions, not promises. The board stressed in a statement on X that the technocratic committee must control all weapons in Gaza, as laid out in the ceasefire agreement. At a news conference Monday, Ismail Al-Thawabta, general director of the Hamas-run government media office, said, "Only technical and professional staff would remain in their positions to run the Palestinian enclave's day-to-day affairs. All employees working in service provision are state employees and are fully prepared to work under the National Committee for the Administration of Gaza," Al-Thawabta said. Hamas spokesperson Hazem Qassem called it a positive step forward on the path to implement the ceasefire deal. Israeli Foreign Minister Gideon Saar dismissed the move, saying it was designed to avoid disarmament. As long as Hamas retains its weapons, any civilian government will, of course, operate as Hamas dictates. He wrote on 10th, the Committee of Technocrats, which is based in Cairo, is chaired by Ali Shaath, a Gaza-born engineer and former official with the Palestinian Authority. It has a mandate to restore essential services and oversee civilian affairs under the supervision of the UN and the Board of Peace. Shaath acknowledged the Hamas announcement Monday and said that in order for the committee to function effectively, there must be a single governing authority operating under one legal framework and a unified security apparatus accountable to that authority. End of article. Utah. Charlie Kirk's family attends preliminary hearing. Donald Trump Jr. also hears testimony about the assassination of the right-wing activist. Article by Hannah Schoenbaum and Matthew Brown. A former campus police officer testified Monday that he found an apparent sniper pad on a rooftop near where Charlie Kirk was assassinated, as prosecutors sought to convince a state judge they have enough evidence to put a Utah man on trial for murder. Former Utah Valley University officer Christopher Bagley said he witnessed Kirk's shooting as the conservative activist spoke to a crowd of thousands last year. Soon after, he went to a nearby gravel rooftop, where it appeared someone had been lying prone with a clear sight line to Kirk's location, Bagley said. It looks like a sniper pad, Bagley said. You've got markings of elbows, knees, and feet. The testimony came as Kirk's parents, Catherine and Robert, and widow, Erica, were in the courtroom for the first time since the case began, along with Donald Trump Jr., President Donald Trump's son. Prosecutors are seeking the death penalty for defendant Tyler Robinson. A 5-day preliminary hearing that began Monday marks the most significant presentation of evidence to date in the case. Robinson's parents also were present, sitting a few rows behind the Kirks as the hearing began. The 23-year-old defendant is charged with aggravated murder in the Sept. 10 assassination of Kirk, an ally of President Donald Trump, at Utah Valley University. Robinson turned himself after images of the shooter were circulated. Prosecutors allege he confessed in a note left for his roommate that read, I had the opportunity to take out Charlie Kirk, and I'm going to take it. Robinson sat quietly between his attorneys on Monday, looking at the prosecution's exhibits on a monitor and occasionally taking notes. He wore a gray suit, and his wrists were shackled to a chain around his waist. Charlie Kirk's parents and widow walked out of the courtroom when a police officer started testifying about Kirk's arrival on campus the day he was shot. They later returned. The proceeding resembles a mini-trial, but prosecutors need only demonstrate that there are reasonable grounds to believe Robinson killed Kirk. The standard is lower than for a trial, where prosecutors must prove guilt beyond a reasonable doubt. Prosecutors, as a result, should have little trouble advancing their case, said Mark Kouris, a former prosecutor and state judge in Salt Lake City. This standard is extremely low, and the chances of them not getting through it are, quite frankly, almost nothing, said Kouris, now an adjunct professor at the University of Utah's S.J. Quinney College of Law. Bagley, the prosecution's first witness, said he could see the right side of Charlie Kirk's body as Kirk spoke on campus. Kirk was answering a question when Bagley heard a gunshot. I saw him go to the left. I could no longer see the right side of his body, Bagley said. Then everybody started getting up and started to run, more of a chaos situation. Defense attorney Catherine Nestor asked Bagley about finding an empty pistol holster on the ground after the crowd fled. Bagley acknowledged he never took custody of the holster and didn't know if it was fingerprinted. Prosecutors can use secondhand information or hearsay to help present their case. They expect to present between 40 and 50 exhibits during this week's hearing. Chief Deputy Utah County Attorney Chad Grenander told State District Judge Tony Graff that the exhibits will include several videos of the Sept. 10 shooting. End of article. Politics. Ex-girlfriend accuses Maine Democratic U.S. Senate candidate of assault. A woman who previously dated Graham Platner, Maine's Democratic candidate for the U.S. Senate, said he once drunkenly forced her to have sex after she told him to stop, according to a Politico report released Monday. Platner denied the allegation, but said he would be considering next steps for his campaign. He has canceled campaign town halls. Jenny Rassicott, who lives in Maine, told Politico that Platner entered her home in 2021 while drunk and assaulted her. Maine state law includes a provision for Democrats to replace him ahead of the general election. A candidate who won the primary must withdraw by 5 p.m. July 13th. End of article. Economy. Trump rings Wall Street's opening bells. He's trying to link his presidency to stock market gains. Article by Josh Boak, President Donald Trump on Monday rang the opening bells for the New York Stock Exchange and the Nasdaq from the golden confines of the Oval Office, a symbolic act that reflects how he has, increasingly, tied his presidency to the stock market. With high inflation hurting Trump's popularity, the Republican president has tried to get more Americans to focus on their 401k investments, claiming that his policies should get the credit for any gains, particularly as the November midterm elections draw closer. "It's going to go up. I think the market's going to go through the roof," said Trump after formally launching the start of trading. Only 33% of U.S. adults approve of Trump's economic leadership, according to a June survey by the Associated Press NORC Center for Public Affairs Research. Still, the act of ringing the opening bell suggests why the president's emphasis on the stock market might not help his party much with voters this fall. The Oval Office event was promoting the launch of Trump Accounts, which were created as a vehicle for children to have investments in stock indexes as part of Republicans' big 2025 tax and spending cuts bill. In championing the accounts, Treasury Secretary Scott Bessent has emphasized that many Americans have no direct exposure to stocks. This means that millions of people are not benefiting from investments that largely accrue to more affluent households, or that the benefits they're receiving are for retirements decades away. Bessent declared before the bell ringing that 38% of American families do not have any exposure to our great equity markets. The S&P 500 stock index posted gains of 17.9% in 2025, but that came after annual returns of 25% in 2024 and 26.3% in 2023, during the presidency of Democrat Joe Biden. The benchmark stock index has risen roughly 10% so far this year. But just as inflation crushed public support for Biden, Trump has also seen his approval fall prey to a cycle of rising prices. Trump won the 2024 election by promising to bring down costs, but his tariffs and the start of the war in Iran created new inflationary pressures. The consumer price index has climbed 4.2% over the past 12 months, up from 3% when Trump started his second term in January 2025. End of article. Immigration. New ICE facility could speed up deportations of families and kids. A staging area is being readied next to an airport hub. Article by Jack Brook. The Trump administration plans to open a 528-bed holding facility for migrant families and unaccompanied children next to an airport hub, positioning itself to speed up deportations. The location in Alexandria, Louisiana, would remove logistical headaches caused by wrangling children from foster homes and shelters across the country and not having anywhere to put them during final preparations for flight. Those obstacles were apparent last year when Guatemalan children were awoken at night and given almost no time to get to Harlingen, Texas, where they waited on an airport tarmac for hours. A federal judge prevented their deportation, but the chaotic episode illustrated the challenges authorities face because they don't have anywhere to put families and children near the airport. U.S. Immigration and Customs Enforcement is calling the Alexandria facility a staging area, not a detention center, and says people would only be there a few days at most. However, several immigration advocates expressed concern that children could be held at the new facility for weeks or months, which happened at other federal immigration holding sites. These advocates are also concerned about oversight and say the facility represents a departure from how the government manages those children. "It's an expansion of the deportation system in ways we haven't seen before," said Leisha Welch, chief legal counsel at the nonprofit Children's Rights. "There's just so much that could go wrong with this facility. Who will run the facility? Unaccompanied children who are in the U.S. without parents or close relatives are not taken to facilities overseen by ICE. Instead, the law says they must be swiftly placed in the care of state-licensed shelters and foster care programs. Those are run by the Office of Refugee Resettlement in the Department of Health and Human Services. However, that agency isn't involved in the Alexandria facility's operation, according to a spokesperson at the airfield where it's being built. Instead, the facility would be run by a nonprofit arm of LaSalle Corrections, a private prison contractor, according to Ralph Hennessy, executive director of the England Airpark Authority. He said it could be operational as early as August. ICE officials signed a contract late last month to build the facility at the former military base near Alexandria International Airport, northwest of New Orleans, Hennessy said. It would operate as a 72-hour holding center for migrants awaiting deportation, according to records. Compass Connections, a Texas-based nonprofit that runs shelters for unaccompanied immigrant children, had originally been tapped to help operate the facility and laid out plans during a public presentation in February. But the company's president, Sonia Thompson, said that it was no longer involved. She did not elaborate. In public board meetings, AirPark officials said the facility is a humanitarian effort for families that are self-deporting. Immigration advocates say families and unaccompanied children sometimes make that decision under pressure or because they don't understand their options. These are people that are volunteering to go back home, and they're going back home as a family unit, Tennessee said. The facility would sit next to the nation's largest hub for deportations. More than 4,400 immigration enforcement flights came into and out of the Alexandria International Airport in 2025, according to data from the ICE Flight Monitor, an initiative of Human Rights First. ICE planning documents say families and children at the facility are in the legal custody of ICE. The agency has instructed contractors that families at the facility cannot be referred to as prisoners, detainees, or inmates, records show. The agency ordered contractors to not use bars or cages when transporting families and unaccompanied children. The facility will not be required to engage in headcounts and should allow families to wear their own clothes, the agency added. End of article. Extreme weather, movies box office, Minions and Monsters tops 4th of July holiday, Toy Story 5 a close second. The Minions have taken down Toy Story 5 at the July 4th weekend box office, but not by much. Minions and Monsters, the seventh film in the Despicable Me franchise, earned $36.4 million at the holiday weekend box office, according to studio estimates for North America. Toy Story 5, a juggernaut that last week beat Supergirl, earned an estimated $31 million. The Minions movie, which has the devious henchling seeking movie glory in Hollywood's golden age, opened on Wednesday and earned an estimated $61.4 million in its first 5 days, according to studio estimates. The Minions are a popular franchise globally, and Minions and Monsters has earned $160 million worldwide in its debut week. Audiences looking for patriotic fare amid the United States' 250th birthday celebration had young Washington to consider. It opened in third place with nearly $21 million. The movie focuses on George Washington's service during the French and Indian War. That left Supergirl in fourth with just under $10 million at the box office, a steep 74% drop from its disappointing opening weekend. The weekend box office was down year over year about 24%, according to figures compiled by Rentrak, though this summer is up from 2025 by nearly 12%. That's due in part thanks to the low-budget Gen Z sensations Obsession and Backrooms, which took the sixth and seventh spots, behind Steven Spielberg's Disclosure Day. End of article. Record rainfall swamps Kelly's Island, article by Lizzie Kaboski. Record amounts of rain hit Kelly's Island from Sunday night through Monday morning, the National Weather Service reported. Meteorologists estimate between 12 to 15 inches of rain fell across the island, with the heavier levels on the eastern side of the island. Initial estimates reported early Monday said the island saw 7 to 14 inches of rain. The island's water department and police department asked residents to conserve water usage until further notice as they attempt to restore levels due to the floods. Due to the last night's rain, there are numerous flooded roads and trees or limbs down, the village of Kelly's Island Police Department said in a social media post. We ask that if you're traveling on the island, you proceed with caution. For any area to get that amount of rain in this time frame is extraordinary, NWS meteorologist Brian Mitchell said. 2 to 3 inches of rain is typically what is expected after a heavy storm, Mitchell said. Getting up to double digits in rainfall totals, that's pretty rare, he said. Residents of the island were advised to avoid traveling the island and, if they must, be mindful about weather conditions. The NWS issued a flood advisory, which remained in place until 2 p.m. Monday due to ongoing road closures and impacts from last night's rain. Many Monday showers were expected to stay further inland, NWS meteorologist Raylene Campbell said. The onset of rain began Sunday morning and produced about an inch of rain. There was a gap throughout the day, but around 9:30 p.m., the second round of precipitation began, Campbell said. The showers and storms sat over the island from the overnight hours through the morning. Fortunately, much of the rain was over the lake, Campbell said. Unfortunately, Kelly's Island just happened to be in the middle of it all. Campbell said it is hard to get the full scope of what happened, but overall, the rain has stopped over the island. The ability for water to drain is more efficient on an island due to its proximity to the water. Some roads are still closed, however. Numerous businesses were closed Monday, including the Kelly's Island Wine Company and the Villa Eatery and Bar, according to social media posts. End of article. Cleveland. Rape suspect now charged with murder. Police had an active warrant for Keyshawn Kellum since January, but didn't execute it. He just pleaded not guilty to fatally shooting a woman in Euclid last month. Article by Lucas Dapril. For nearly 6 months, police had a clear path to arresting a man accused of rape. Police knew where the defendant, Keyshawn Kellum, 25, lived. His Euclid home was a 20-minute drive from Cleveland Police Headquarters downtown. Despite having an active arrest warrant, police did not apprehend Kellum. Now Marche Wilson, 29, of Cleveland, is dead. Police say Kellum shot her in the head in front of an 8-year-old child outside a Pizza Hut in Euclid. On Monday, Kellum, who worked at the pizza chain, pleaded not guilty to murder charges stemming from the shooting last month during his arraignment at the Cuyahoga County Court of Common Pleas. He also denied charges of rape, gross sexual imposition, and kidnapping related to an August 2025 rape case. He was given a $1 million bond for the murder case and a $100,000 bond for the rape case. Kellum was declared indigent. The public defender's office is representing him in both cases. A spokesperson for Cleveland Division of Police did not return a call seeking comment. The public defender's office declined to comment. On June 2003, police say Kellum was working at the Pizza Hut on Shore Center Drive when he got into a fight with Wilson, police said. After the fight, police said Wilson left the Pizza Hut and got into a car. Kellum followed her and shot her in the head, fatally wounding her, police said. Two other people, one of whom was an 8-year-old, were in the car at the time of the shooting, according to police and court documents. Investigators said witnesses and surveillance video corroborate the charges. Authorities said they recovered the gun that was used in the crime. The day after the shooting, Kellum was arrested and a Cuyahoga County grand jury later charged him with murder and felonious assault. The murder charges are separate from the 2025 rape case in which police said Kellum assaulted a woman who was substantially impaired in a hotel in downtown Cleveland. Kellum remains incarcerated at the Cuyahoga County Jail and is due back in court for both cases on July 8th before Judge Maureen Clancy. End of article. Environment. Black bear seen ambling through Pepper Pike. Article by Thomas Jewell. There are indeed bears in these parts, or at least the latest one spotted roaming through the city over the holiday weekend. Perhaps in search of any leftover 4th of July picnic baskets, an oblivious black bear turned up on a Lawton Lane resident's doorbell security camera overnight. The sighting occurred just north of Trader Joe's and the Eaton Chagrin Boulevard shopping and dining district around 12:30 a.m. Sunday. The resident shared the footage with Pepper Pike Police, who posted the video on their Facebook page, along with some advice to residents. Although black bear appearances have risen sharply throughout Ohio in recent years, Cleveland Metro Parks officials say there have only been about 15 sightings in Cuyahoga County since 1995. And some of those were the same bear, just multiple sightings. It was actually the second encounter within the past 8 years in Pepper Pike, after two landscapers on nearby Bremerton Road came across a small black bear in May 2018. Pepper Pike police also noted a black bear spotted early last month around Aurora in Portage County, where they have been seen in the past. While black bears are typically shy and prefer to avoid people, Pepper Pike police encouraged residents to remain aware and take a few simple precautions. Give bears plenty of space. Never approach, feed, or attempt to photograph a bear up close. Remove food sources. Secure trash cans. Bring pet food and bird feeders indoors when possible. And eliminate anything that may attract wildlife. Police added that black bears are a natural part of Ohio's wildlife. In most cases, they will continue on their way if left undisturbed. If you observe a bear that poses an immediate threat to public safety, call 911, police said. End of article. Wayne County. Slain Rittman officer gave everything to his community. Sergeant Scott Reese dedicated his life to serving and protecting others. Article by Lizzie Kaboski. The Rittman police officer killed in the line of duty during a domestic shooting Sunday night was identified as Sergeant Scott Reese, Mayor Rudy Arnold said Monday. Sergeant Reese served the Rittman Police Department with honor and courage and an enduring commitment to protecting others, Arnold said. He gave everything to his community, and Rittman will not forget it. Reese was shot in the line of duty while responding to a call around 9:30 p.m. at a home on Chippewa Trail, Wayne County Sheriff Thomas Ballinger said, according to WKYC. According to authorities, when officers arrived on the scene, the gunman

1954, was a 10-year veteran of the Rittman Police Department. He previously served as a deputy sheriff for the Wayne County Sheriff's Office and an officer for the Sugar Grove Police Department in Fairfield County. A career peace officer, Sergeant Rees dedicated his life to serving and protecting others, Wilson said. He made the ultimate sacrifice while protecting his community. My prayers are with his family, his fellow officers, and everyone at the Rittman Police Department. Ohio Gov Mike DeWine ordered public buildings throughout Wayne County and at the Ohio State House, Vern Riff Center, and Rhodes State Office Tower to fly their flags at half-staff in the sergeant's honor. DeWine requested that flags remain lowered until sunset on the day of Rees' funeral. The governor's office said all other public buildings are welcome to do the same at their discretion. The Medina County Firefighters Association called the shooting a mass casualty incident and said many Medina County first responders were dispatched to other areas of Wayne County to help handle other calls while local resources were directed toward the area of the shooting. Law enforcement from around the state shared condolences for the department's loss. In a statement, Akron police said Rees' courage and dedication to protecting others will never be forgotten. We also offer our prayers for the recovery of the additional injured officers and the Wayne County K-9, who remains in critical condition, Akron police said. Their bravery and service stand as a testament to the strength and sacrifice of all who wear the badge. Orville police said there are no words to cope with the loss of a fellow officer. The department said it mourns the citizens who were killed during the shooting and shares grief with the community impacted by the loss. Today, we stand with the families of the fallen, the wounded, their fellow officers, and every member of this community whose lives have been forever changed, Orville police said. North Canton police said that while everyone knows policing comes with risks, it never eases the pain of a fatality. South Euclid police denounced the senseless gun violence that took the life of an officer. In moments like this, a simple word of support can mean a great deal, South Euclid Chief Joseph Mays said in a statement. If you see a police officer today, please consider thanking them for their service. End of article. Washington. Some of Trump's major White House construction projects have relied on public money, even when the president initially suggested otherwise. Still, Trump said Sikorsky Aircraft, a subsidiary of defense. Trump says White House helipad needed for new choppers. The $6 million Granite helipad is needed because new Marine One helicopters scorched the South Lawn on landing. Article by Will Weissert and Konstantin Toropin. President Donald Trump said Monday that he's building a granite helipad on the White House lawn, insisting that the landing area is needed to accommodate new, more powerful presidential choppers. Confirmation of the project came as construction crews had already begun working on the helipad on the South Lawn, where the president had UFC build a temporary arena for a cage fight celebrating his 80th birthday. He said the project would be privately funded and estimated its cost at up to $6 million. It's got the seal of the White House on it in granite, in carved granite, Trump told reporters in the Oval Office. It's really a beautiful thing. The Republican president did not offer details on how long the work would take. It is the latest major construction project he has overseen in an effort to increasingly mold the White House in his own image. The helipad will be able to handle new choppers, Trump says. Contracting giant Lockheed Martin would be paying for the helipad. Asked about the cost of the project and a timeline for its completion, Lockheed Martin responded with a statement reading in part, "This specific contribution was made to the National Park Service and conducted in full accordance with all applicable laws and regulations." In 2024, Sikorsky completed a new fleet of helicopters for use as Marine One, and President Joe Biden took the first flight aboard a modern VH-92, a Patriot helicopter, on his way to the Democratic National Convention in Chicago. The same day the military announced Sikorsky delivered the last of the 23 new aircraft. A Sikorsky spokesperson said Monday that the new helicopters deliver increased performance and reduced maintenance costs and time. But Trump said the newer aircraft were more powerful than Vietnam War-era choppers that long had been used as Marine One, and the modern ones were too potent to land on the White House lawn without damaging the grass. "It's not that the grass gets discolored, it gets ripped out," the president said. Indeed, the new helicopters have seen limited service because their exhaust vents aim heat downward, scorching the White House South Lawn. The Marines and Sikorsky have spent years trying to find a solution to the problem, which has meant that the new helicopters haven't been used at the White House. Trump recalled telling a group of gathered military generals that a White House helipad would solve those problems. The president said Sikorsky was building the helipad and paying the full cost because they felt a little bit guilty that the new fleet of helicopters was too powerful to land at the White House. Trump also said he told builders to do a beauty and suggested using granite rather than simply laying concrete and painting it white. "You're landing on granite, which is the strongest stone," the president said, noting that the completed landing pad could also be used for other events, like outdoor White House news conferences.

0: He added that the helipad will allow officials to finally retire 45-year-old helicopters that had been used as Marine One. Trump's other projects to remake the White House include tearing up part of the Rose Garden for a patio space, reminiscent of his Mar-a-Lago estate in Florida, and affixing partisan plaques to the wall of a colonnade for a presidential walk of fame. Trump also had crews redo the bathroom attached to the Lincoln bedroom and renovate the palm room, place new flagpoles on the north and south lawns, and demolish the entire east wing for a sprawling ballroom. Efforts to improve presidential helicopters go back decades. While the term Marine One is applied to a variety of helicopter models that transport presidents, the most iconic and longest-serving helicopter to take on the mission is the specially modified VH-3D Sea King helicopter that first entered service in 1978. In the early 2000s, President George W. Bush, a Republican, began an effort to modernize the helicopter fleet. But the program ran into cost overruns, leading it to be scrapped by President Barack Obama's administration. Obama, a Democrat, restarted the program, but new technical issues emerged, and it wasn't until May 2014 that the military finally awarded Sikorsky a contract to build the next presidential helicopter, the VH-92, a Patriot, which were the aircraft delivered in 2024. A Marine Corps spokesman, Captain Jacob M. Sugg, declined to comment on matters pertaining to the White House property. But he said the Marine One squadron currently consists of 9 Sikorsky VH-3D Sea Kings that were first deployed in the 1970s, as well as 6 Sikorsky VH-60NS deployed in the late 1980s and 10 of the newer VH-92A Patriots. End of article. Earthquake. As quake rescue effort ends, families face horror alone. Families dig through rubble with bare hands, waiting for cranes and government aid that never arrives. Article by Fernanda Peche and Isabel Debre. La Guaira, Venezuela, when the high-rise where Noel Marquez lived with his family crashed to the ground and burst into flames in Venezuela's twin earthquakes, Marquez, who happened to be at his girlfriend's apartment, raced home and called out for his mother, grandparents, and siblings. Only his 17-year-old brother, his legs pinned under columns that required heavy machinery to lift, responded. Marquez and his father, who also survived, spoke through layers of concrete, hearing Lionel suffer, shout for help, and inhale suffocating smoke as he waited for a crane to remove the columns crushing him. But it never came. After several hours, Lionel's cries gave way to silence, Marquez said. But even that, terrible as it was not what disturbed him the most. The worst, Marquez said, was trying to recover his family's tangled remains with little more than his bare hands and a saw. He sliced off limbs to free the corpses of Lionel and his mother, but was forced to abandon his sister, who was 8 months pregnant, grandmother, and other relatives beneath the ruins, and with their bodies, the hope that if he couldn't save them, he could at least give them proper burials. It's unfair. It's inhumane. Everything that is happening, 26-year-old Marquez said from the overflowing makeshift morgue at La Guaira Port. We couldn't get my brother out because we didn't get a response from the state, and after 11 days, we are still requesting a crane. Marquez is one of countless Venezuelans who has been left alone to search, if not for signs of life, then for loved ones' remains. International rescue teams quietly acknowledging the possibility that no more victims would be found alive after 12 days under the rubble are preparing to depart. Local authorities are turning their focus to finding shelter for thousands of displaced people, but the recovery of the dead has become a pressing and horrifying duty for Venezuelans still missing their loved ones. I found her hand, but her torso is crushed, said Norley Rodriguez, trying to get her 5-year-old daughter out of the ruins in the hardest-hit state of La Guaira. I want to see if I can get her out whole. Residents say they are alone in the search for their dead. The more time passes, the more gruesome the recovery process becomes, said William Gomez, a firefighter in La Guaira. It has been difficult because the bodies are already in an advanced state of decomposition, decomposed to such an extent that many times when we try to remove them, they fall apart. Authorities announced that the death toll rose on Monday to 3,535, with another 16,740 people injured. There are no official statistics on how many people are buried under the rubble, but more than 30,000 reports of missing people have been sent to a website set up by the Venezuelan opposition. Over the weekend, no government civil defense crews or security forces could be seen helping families dig. The vast majority of those working their way through the wreckage were civilians using their bare hands or rudimentary tools, occasionally accompanied by firefighters and Mexican rescuers who remain in the country. We are the ones helping ourselves, our family. Nobody else helps us except for a few volunteers, said Yekari Urbina, who found the bodies of her mother and brother on Saturday suspended under piles of concrete, seemingly locked in an embrace. End of article. Today in History. 1865. Four people were hanged in Washington, D.C. for conspiring with John Wilkes Booth to assassinate President Abraham Lincoln, Lewis Powell, David Harold, George Atzerodt, and Mary Surratt, the first woman to be executed by the federal government. 1976. The United States Military Academy at West Point included female cadets for the first time as 119 women joined the class of 1980.
1: 1981.
0: President Ronald Reagan announced he was nominating Arizona Judge Sandra Day O'Connor to become the first female justice on the U.S. Supreme Court. 1990. The first three tenors concert took place as opera stars Luciano Pavarotti, Placido Domingo, and José Carreras performed amid the brick ruins of Rome's Baths of Caracalla on the eve of the FIFA World Cup final. British Prime Minister Boris Johnson announced his resignation after top government officials quit over the latest scandal to engulf him, this one involving his appointment of a politician who had been accused of sexual misconduct. End of article. This concludes today's readings from The Plain Dealer for Tuesday, July 7th, 2026. Thanks for listening and have a great rest of your day.
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2: 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It is a safe place to share ideas, thoughts, and feelings, as all information shared is confidential. 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Again, that's Anthony Griffin at 216-658-4675. Staying Connected. The Staying Connected group is a monthly meeting held for 6 months for clients that have completed the Vision of Success program. Staying Connected gives clients additional opportunities to hear from speakers and receive ongoing support from their peers who are sharing similar experiences. 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

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And the cover, it's all reds and like darker colors in the background, peace lilies, chrysanthemums in a red vase on a pedestal. Red napkins, silverware, bowl on a plate on the table. It's very, very pretty. So we will start with the articles. Bookmarked, Spotted Love Saved by Lauren Bengston, photo Carson Downing. Disposable, so chic you'll feel no shame about using them, even for a special occasion. And in the picture, there's about 7 or 8 pictures of paper plates. They're really very pretty. Super stylish disposable plates for about $1 a piece from pavilionpaper.com. The joy of setting a beautiful table and the convenience of throwaway dishes are no longer mutually exclusive thanks to Pavilion, a design-forward paper plate company dreamed up by a pair of grad school classmates. With aging patterns in dinner, dessert, and mini sizes, these plates make your holiday table distinctive, sans the post-feast cleanup marathon. Oranges, green pineapple on a white plate with green border, on another plate with green and white rectangular border edges, a blue and white one, flowers, birds, very pretty too. Another one that's more pink than with white. The borders are very pretty, too. The mini one holding a small triangle-shaped piece of cake. Lavender on a white plate. On another larger paper plate with yellow and white designs. Travel. 5-star room scents. 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And this has different drawers, shelves you can open at different angles with paper, the very pretty papers that you would want to use for sending notes, etc. Bibliophile for book lovers, a little library of 24 mini illustrated books with a question or trivia for each day, plus a journal for noting the year in books, $45. ChronicleBooks.com is a picture of these also. Bon Maman spreads, B-O-N-N-E, next word M-A-M-A-N, spreads.
This cult classic includes 24 limited edition mini spreads like caramel and coffee and pear and mandarin with cinnamon, $55, bonmaman.us. And there is a picture of a couple of small jars with a winter scene. 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Now, the article, Decorate, Center of Attention, the front cover of the magazine, including this arrangement by Amy Panos, photos Carson Downing, produced by Joseph Wanek. As the turkey is to the meal, so the centerpiece is to the table. It's gotta be a showstopper, but don't stress, we make it easy with three ideas for gorgeous displays you can put together yourself. Dishes, glasses, linens, all in similar hues, amplify the color-drenched look. Rhapsody in Red, going all in on a single color, is the shortcut to table that wows. This one brings together flowers and fruit in a rainbow of reds from burgundy to blush, mums, dahlias, and anthurium burst from a footed bowl as amaranth spills down sight. The blooms are tucked into a ball of florist chicken wire that sits in the bowl. Piles of ruby red produce make a super simple and later edible runner that celebrates the bounty of the harvest. And this is a larger picture of the front cover with much more detail that you can enjoy. By candlelight, a pair of taper candles may be expected and a little stiff, but a forest of them is magical and could not be easier to pull off. Gather brass candlesticks in various styles, thrifted, new, whatever, on a tray, and add twisty candles in muted fall colors. Drape in some seeded eucalyptus for a hint of nature's green. There's 10 candles in different candle holders. Most of them are gold, different heights. On this tray, that's a board, two gold handles on that tray. And the table is set with green napkins, a bowl for soup perhaps, blue and white, a dish underneath it, and the main dinner dish rimmed in gold. Garden to table. Earthy succulents, ornamental kale, and begonia all loosely planted in a tray bring the unfussy beauty of a fall garden to your gathering. Lay in a few small pumpkins and gourds. Tuck in some manzanita branches too. After the holiday, repot the plants to enjoy around the house. So this also is a dining room table. I have to turn it sideways. There's white small pumpkins, a gold one. Maybe that is a painted one. Green one with the stems attached on a runner. A wooden table. There are several place settings with the silverware and dishes, starting with the bowl, the smaller plate, and the larger plate. Pink napkins, more or less. A lot of greenery also on this table. Next, clean. Company's coming. Get-together season is here. We've got practical advice for preparing to host any gathering without sacrificing your festive cheer. By Berit, B-E-R-I-T, Thorkelson. Illustrations, Penelope Dullahan.
Oh, the irony. All those jovial holiday season to-dos, the decorating, the wrapping, the baking, can make it next to impossible to keep your home clean, tidy, and company ready. 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And these tips that I will read about are good for any time you're having company, I think. If you have 30 minutes, the basket trick. Head to your gathering space with an empty laundry basket. Set a timer for 5 minutes. 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Toss in toys, junk mail, random cards, anything adding chaos. 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And there's a picture with the top off of this little container. And the top is in blue. It says Musher's Secret. I cover my sofa with a wool blanket. The thick, nubby material protects cushions and tucks away when guests come over. Lauren Bengston, Senior Marketing Editor. 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
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We're infusing our favorite blank canvas bread with sweet tea, rich chocolate, even hot sauce for new takes on a classic breakfast treat. Consider lazy mornings and brunchy get-togethers handled down to the last crumb. By Catlin Moncada. Photos Carson Downing, food styling Annie Probst. And there's a stack of about 8 pieces of French toast. Thai the French toast. Classic French toast takes a detour to Southeast Asia. When you infuse the custard mixture with Thai, the tea, mix for bold flavor. Finish a stack of the tender slices with a drizzle of sweetened condensed milk. And you can see the little small, it's not really a pitcher, it could be, with the sweetened condensed milk that you pour over this stack and some pats of butter. Now for this recipe, Thai tea. French toast. Avoid using bread with large air holes. If you're using soft, fresh bread, arrange slices in a single layer on a wire rack. 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Bake until custard is set in centers of slices. 10 minutes. 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Serve 6. Thai tea mix. Instant Thai tea is a combo of black tea, milk powder, and warming spices, cardamom, cinnamon, star anise, etc. In testing, we like the flavor of Ranong, R-A-N-O-N-G, instant Thai tea sachets. 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
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Sweet Hawaiian rolls dunked in savory sriracha spiced custard and filled with ham, pineapple, and Swiss bake into melty little pillows. And there's a top-down picture of all these sliders and green scallions scattered on top. So let's do this recipe. Swicy ham and pineapple French toast sliders. We like the subtle sweetness of Hawaiian rolls, but you can use brioche or another soft roll, hands-on, 15 minutes, total time 1 hour. Ingredients: 1 12-ounce package Hawaiian rolls, 1 cup half and half, 3 eggs, 2 tablespoons reduced sodium soy sauce, 1 teaspoon sriracha sauce plus more for serving, 2 cups shredded Swiss cheese 8 ounce, 4 ounce sliced deli ham, 1 8-ounce canned pineapple slices, drained, patted dry, cut into thirds, thinly sliced green onions. Number 1, preheat oven to 350 degrees Fahrenheit. Line a 15 by 10-inch baking pan with parchment paper. Use a serrated knife to split slab of rolls horizontally. Do not separate rolls. That was the second direction. Place both halves cut side up in prepared baking pan. Bake until lightly toasted 8 minutes. 3. In a 3-quart rectangular baking dish, whisk together half and half eggs, soy sauce, and sriracha sauce. 4. Place bottom half of rolls cut side down in egg mixture. Let's soak 1 minute, flipping once. Return to baking pan, cut side up. Top evenly with 1 cup of the cheese, the ham, and pineapple. Sprinkle with a half cup of the cheese. Place top half of rolls cut side down in egg mixture. Let's soak 1 minute, flipping once. Place cut side down on top of assembled sandwiches. 5. Coat a sheet of foil with nonstick cooking spray and cover rolls with foil. Bake 30 minutes. Remove foil. Sprinkle top of rolls with remaining a half cup cheese. Bake uncovered until cheese is melted. The bread is toasted. 6 minutes more. 6. Drizzle rolls with additional sriracha sauce and sprinkle with green onions. Cut between rolls with a serrated knife to separate sandwiches. Serve 6 per serving. 423 calories, 23 grams fat, 11 grams saturated fat, 160 milligrams cholesterol, 808 milligrams sodium, 34 grams carb, 1 gram fiber, 10 grams sugar, 24 grams protein. Grow Mum Renaissance by Mike Irvine. A Virginia farm is bringing back American heirloom mums and redefining the fall classic for gardeners everywhere. There's 3 pictures, beautiful mums of different kinds. I wouldn't have known that was a mum because of the thin, spidery, not exactly petals. Clockwise from top, a cluster of swirling copper orange cheerleader football-style mums. A Harmony Harvest farm worker collects Moira, M-O-I-R-A, mums into a hoop house. And the picture of her is from her back going down this aisle in the greenhouse. A stunning Senkyo, S-E-N-K-Y-O, Kenshin, K-E-N-S-H-I-N, spider mum. So light and pretty with the different colors of oranges and reds. For many gardeners, chrysanthemums are a fall savior, filling gaps where summer blooms have faded and brightening patios as the days grow shorter. But what if those familiar mounds of mums found at garden centers only scratch the surface of what's possible for this flower with a little more vibrant and varied history? Enter the Mum Project, spearheaded by family-run Harmony Harvest Farm in Weyers, W-E-Y-E-R-S, Cave, Virginia. The project is reviving hundreds of varieties of lesser-known heirloom mums, selling them as both plants and cut flowers to the public. Passed down for centuries through families and communities, these are old spider mums and football mums in colors that absolutely vibrate, says co-founder and flower farmer Jessica Hall. While most common mums are treated as annuals,
Many of these heirloom varieties are true winter hardy perennials in zones 5 to 9. With the right care, they come back every year, Hall says. Hall has big dreams for the project. While the U.S. currently imports almost all of its cut flower mums, Harmony Harvest is working with a network of growers across the country in hopes of eventually producing enough heirloom mums to compete in the global flower market. But for now, it's all about getting as many of these spectacular fall flowers in the gardens of as many people as possible. Pro care tips. Mums are not particularly fussy, but these pointers can help ensure they're really ready to thrive in your garden. Planting. Established plants can go in the ground in late summer or fall, or plugs can be planted in spring. Provide well-drained soil and full sun to partial shade, and space plants 1 to 3 feet apart to prevent overcrowding and diseases. Mums top out a little over 3 feet tall, need staking to prevent flopping. Water and fertilizer. Mums are heavy feeders and drinkers, Hall says. When planting, apply 20-20-20 granular flower fertilizer and water deeply. Continue to water frequently of the base throughout the growing season and apply a second dose of fertilizer in late summer. Pruning. For abundant, manageable plants, prune once a month from spring through summer. I pinch them back to about half their height every time, Hall says. Winter TLC. After blooms finish, cut back to 4 inches and mulch in harsh winter zones, zones 1 to 3. Grow in containers and bring into a garage or shed until the danger of frost has passed. After several years, divide overgrown plants in spring and share with friends. Meet the mums. Heirloom varieties run the gamut in colors and shapes, from the tighter clusters of pom-pom, cushion, and in-curve ball varieties to the more splayed forms of reflex and anemone types. Here are some of Harmony Harvest standout varieties. Many are available for pre-order in fall and shipped as plugs in spring. HHFShop.com. Use code BHG10 for 10% off. So the pictures are, of course, in color for all of these mums, and I will read them and you can guess the colors based on the name. Apricot Alexis, pale peach and curve ball flowers, 24 inches tall. Cherry Venice, red reflex flowers, 30 inches tall. Coral Cavalier, rust color football flowers, 30 inches tall. Chiffon, blush cushion flowers, 26 inches tall. Cream Jessie Habgood, soft ivory reflex flowers, 36 inches tall. Feeling Green, green pom-pom flowers, 36 inches tall. Dorage Velvet, deep maroon reflex flowers, 36 inches. Bald Charm, pink and gold cushion flowers, 30 inches. Gertrude, lavender pink in curve ball flowers, 24 inches. Fort Vancouver, bronze ball flowers, 36 inches. John Hughes, ivory yellow irregular in curve ball flowers, 30 inches. Heather James, red and gold in curve ball flowers, 36 inches. Vesuvio, V-E-S-U-V-I-O, white anemone flowers, 38 inches. Kelvin Mandarin, deep orange pom-pom flowers, 28 inches. Moira, purple in curveball flowers, 24 inches. And Harry D, G-E-E, pink reflex flowers, 30 inches tall. Add just one thing. Classic roast turkey, herb mayo, pre-roast schmear of herb-flecked mayo infuses the meal with fresh sage, basil, thyme, dill, and citrus flavors inspired by many popular fried chicken recipes. We added a bit of pickle brine to the mayo mixture to help tenderize the turkey and deliver a bit of tang. I don't see who wrote this article, but we will continue. No one needs an entirely new Thanksgiving meal every year, but a twist or two keeps things fresh. These practical make-ahead riffs take Turkey Day staples from basic to beyond, or anytime you want to roast a turkey. There's a full turkey top-down picture on a platter, lemon slices, parsley sprigs around on the plate. Serve the silky side with melted butter or olive oil, extra roasted garlic, and frizzled
sage leaves. This is mashed potatoes, roasted garlic, mascarpone. You can skip the gravy this year. A mixture of brown butter, roasted garlic, rich mascarpone levels up an iconic, otherwise basic mashed potato recipe from our archives. Fold the rich garlic mixture into cooked potatoes before mashing. The only downside? There probably won't be leftovers. I did find who wrote the article by Carrie Boyd. Photos Kelsey Hansen. Food Styling Annie Probst. Prop Styling Brianna Ghazali. Recipes Colleen Whedon. The recipes are a little long. Classic roast turkey with herb mayo. If you have a favorite roast turkey recipe, you can swap out the butter or oil, slather pre-roast, and use our herb mayo mixture instead. We skipped the stuffing and tucked some oranges, lemons, garlic, and shallots in the cavity for a subtle flavor boost. 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Loosen skin over legs and breast of turkey. Spread 1 cup of the mayonnaise mixture under skin, over leg, and breast meat. 3, skewer neck skin to back. Tuck drumstick ends under band of skin across tail, if present, or tie drumsticks securely to the tail using 100% cotton, kitchen cotton, string. Spread remaining mayonnaise mixture all over the turkey skin. Insert an oven going the meat thermometer into the center of an inside thigh muscle. Thermometer should not touch the bone. Cover turkey loosely with foil. 4. Set a rack in a shallow roasting pan. Place turkey breast side up on rack, sprinkled with additional salt and pepper. 5. Roast 2.25 hours. Remove foil, cut string between drumsticks. Roast until the thermometer registers at least 175 degrees Fahrenheit, 30 to 45 minutes more. If stuffed, roast 1 to 1.25 hours more. The center of stuffing should register 165 degrees Fahrenheit. 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Remove turkey from oven. 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Ingredients: 1 medium garlic bulb, 3 pound Yukon Gold or red potatoes peeled if desired and cut into 2-inch pieces, 1/4 cup butter, 1/2 cup mascarpone cheese, 1/4 to 1/2 cup milk, heavy cream or half and half, melted butter or olive oil, and cracked black pepper optional, frizzle sage optional. 1. Preheat oven to 425 degrees Fahrenheit. Cut 1/2 inch off top of garlic bulb to expose ends of cloves, leaving bulb whole. Remove any loose papery outer layers. 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
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Lightly drizzle with olive oil and sprinkle with salt. 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Once cool enough to handle, squeeze bottom of roasted bulb to release garlic cloves onto a cutting board. Lightly sprinkle with additional salt. Use the side of a chef's knife to mash the garlic into a paste. Garlic paste can be made ahead and chilled up to 3 days. 2. Meanwhile, in a 4 to 6 quart pot, cook potatoes covered in enough lightly salted boiling water to cover until tender. 20 to 25 minutes, drain, return hot potatoes to the hot pot. 3. In a small saucepan, heat butter over medium until it starts to brown. 7 minutes, remove from heat. Stir in mascarpone, cheese, and garlic paste until cheese is melted. Add mascarpone mixture to potatoes in pot. Let stand uncovered 2 minutes. In another small saucepan, heat milk over low until very warm. 4. Mash potatoes with a potato masher or beat with a mixer on low just until light and fluffy. Stir in a 1/4 cup of the warm milk, 1 teaspoon salt, 1/2 teaspoon ground black pepper. Gradually stir in additional warm milk if needed to make potatoes desired creaminess. If you like, serve topped with melted butter, cracked black pepper, and frizzled sage. Serves 10. Tip: if you leave peels on the potatoes, use a potato masher rather than a mixer to mash. Per serving, 267 calories, 18 grams fat, 10 grams saturated fat, 49 milligrams cholesterol, 422 milligrams sodium, 23 grams carb, 4 grams fiber, 2 grams sugar, 4 grams protein. Frizzled sage. Pour enough vegetable oil into a small saucepan to cover bottom of the pan. Heat over medium. Add fresh, dry sage leaves, a few at a time. Cook until lightly browned and starting to crisp. 2 minutes. Next, Thrive. Feel good, look good, live well. By Amy Panos. Illustration Kaylee Whitman. Setting up a healing space when you're sick. Start with a mindset shift. You want to make your recovery space cozy, comfortable, and nurturing. Gold says the goal is to have your needs met without having to leave the room while you're sick. This is not an isolation prison cell, Gold says, but rather a way to cut down on you having to get up and move around the house. There's no sugarcoating it. Being sick can be miserable. You feel lousy and you have FOMO. And you're so tired, but you just can't settle down and sleep, even though that's exactly what your body needs. This is the time to foster focus on self-care, and setting up a recovery space that promotes rest and healing is a good place to start. For a well-pointed recovery room, we tap Jamie Gold, Mayo Clinic, certified wellness coach and author of Wellness by Design, for a checklist of considerations and amenities. Okay, Gold also encourages shifting your mindset about your downtime. Think of the time you spend in your healing space not as a quarantine, but as your very own self-care zone or mini spa retreat. Even though you're not at 100%, you're taking care of yourself and giving your body the time it needs to restore and rejuvenate. It's not as a punishment because you're germy, Gold says. Don't worry, we're not talking about a huge redecorating project, but rather easy little tweaks that will help your body get the rest and reset it needs. Gold's suggestions for how to set up your recovery space align around these categories: what to do for your body, your mind, and the other people in your home. Get ready to feel better. What to do for your body. When you're sick, you need to treat sleep like it's your job. Do everything you can to make your room conducive to sleeping deeply and resting comfortably no matter the time of day. Make the bed as cozy as possible rather than using a large, heavy blanket. Gold suggests layering multiple lighter blankets or throws that can be put on and tossed off without fluctuating body temperatures. She recommends organic cotton wool bedding and throws. Another option for an extra layer of comfort during all those hours spent in bed, a mattress topper. They come in many styles and materials, memory foam, down, and down alternative, to name a few. They sit on top of the mattress, held in place either with the

Get the air right. Create the climate that feels best. That might mean a portable space heater or a fan. Humidifier can help alleviate a stuffy nose, soothe a dry throat. Keep safety in mind when using a heater or a humidifier. Always plug these two directly into the wall rather than extension cord or power strip, since they use a lot of power and are more at risk of causing the power strip to overheat. Don't forget to clean and disinfect the humidifier regularly. Gold also advises running an air purifier in your bedroom. It can help rid the air of dust and other airborne particles that can make chest or sinus congestion feel worse. This is especially true in rooms with wall-to-wall carpeting or heavy window treatments, since both can trap dust and other debris. What to do for your mind? An important facet of wellness design is control, comfort, and joy. Gold says that means surrounding yourself with things you enjoy, and that make you feel connected to your friends and family. Besides family photos and a bedside flower bouquet, here are more ways to get the feel-good vibes going. Bring in plants. We're naturally wired to enjoy and appreciate nature, a phenomenon called biophilia. Translated to a healing room, it means bringing in houseplants or fresh flowers, as long as the patient is not allergic. Gold cites studies in which hospital patients who were able to see a nature scene outside their window healed faster and with less pain medication than those who did not have access to that kind of view. Tidy up. Make it easy to keep the immediate area as clutter-free as possible. Bring in a small waste basket for tissues and medication wrappers. Clear away used dishes and glasses promptly, or at least set them out of sight. Corral books and magazines in a basket. It's important to address mental clutter, too. Being out of commission can make anyone stress about what they're missing out on, personally and at work, and this can make it difficult to rest. Keep a journal by your bed so you can write down the things you're worried about or need to remember to deal with once you feel up to it. You can also send an email to yourself or write a note on your phone to help capture and put aside those concerns. How to disinfect after an illness. Do these rooms first. A whole house cleaning may not be necessary, says Mary Gagliardi, also known as Dr. Laundry, a cleaning expert at the Clorox Company. Focus on the bathroom and kitchen and share services in the bedroom, Gagliardi advises, and also be sure to wash your bedding with laundry sanitizer. Concentrate on surfaces. Prime germy spots, including countertops, refrigerator handles, faucets, cabinet hardware, and commonly touched items such as TV remotes and door handles. In fact, the flu virus can live on these surfaces for up to 48 hours, says Joe Rubino, a microbiologist and research and development director at Lysol. What to use? To disinfect the bathroom, bleach does the trick. Gagliardi suggests using one-third cup bleach mixed with a gallon of water to wipe down all toilet surfaces, sinks, counters, and faucets. Leave the solution on surfaces for 6 minutes, then rinse with water. Disinfecting wipes are a good option, too. These are great for disinfecting surfaces that are not safe for bleach or are just more difficult to clean, Gagliardi says. Make sure surfaces stay wet and wiping for 15 seconds to kill influenza germs, Jessica Bennett. What to do for the other people in your home? Try to anticipate every need you might have while sick so you don't have to venture into the rest of the house and share your germs. Pick one bathroom. Designate a bathroom nearest your room to use, and if possible, keep the rest of the household out. Remember that you'll likely be touching light switches and door handles even after you've washed your hands. And viruses can live on non-porous surfaces up to 48 hours. So either keep everybody else out of that space or remember to disinfect high-touch surfaces regularly. Eat in your room. Eating meals in isolation for a few days might sound a little sad, but think of it as a luxury breakfast and lunch and dinner in bed. This helps keep germs contained rather than balancing a tray in bed. Gold suggests placing a small table and chair where you can eat comfortably. It could be as simple as a portable folding table that gets disinfected and tucked in the back of a closet when the illness has passed. If that's not possible, consider a bed tray

0: on a rolling stand for more stability. Consider automation. You won't necessarily be able to implement these ideas while you're sick, but keep them in mind for the future. Motion-activated light switches and touchless faucets can cut down on the spread of germs in high-traffic spots like the bathroom. Hands-free door openers can reduce the frequency of touching common surfaces. Some models mount at the bottom of the door, so you can open the door with your foot. For others, you hook your wrist into the open top handle and pull. These are all small, easy investments that can help reduce the spread of germs around the house. And last article in the know, Thrive, news and notes to boost your well-being. Studies show that replacing saturated fat with polyunsaturated fat abundant in seed oils is heart healthy. And there are some bottles of oils, seed oils. What's the deal with seed oils? The seed oil debate is part science, part internal internet wellness trend. Some health influencers claim that omega-6 fatty acids in these oils made from seeds of plants such as canola, sesame, soybean, trigger inflammation, but they're lower in saturated fat than butter or coconut oil and have healthy omega-3 and polyunsaturated fats. Also, a new study finds that higher blood markers of linoleic acid, the main omega-6 in seed oils, is tied to lower inflammation and other heart disease risk factors. 74, that's a percentage of UVA rays that can penetrate through glass. The majority of harmful UVA rays can break through glass and cloud cover, so it's smart to wear sunscreen daily, even if it's cloudy outside or you're spending a lot of time indoors. 5, that's how many cups of fruits and vegetables you should eat throughout the day to sleep more soundly. Scientists tracked people's eating and sleeping habits and found they had more uninterrupted sleep on the days they ate that amount or more of produce. Fruits contain nutrients and complex carbs, which help your body produce the sleep-inducing hormone melatonin. Experts say fruits and veggies are also high in fiber, which has been tied to better sleep. 71% of travelers say they avoid checking bags because of the fees. With the cost of checking bags at $35 to $100 each way, it's no wonder. First check with the airline about luggage weight and size limits to choose the right suitcase. A few tips to lighten your load. Write out a packing list. This will help you pare down. Roll your clothes instead of folding them. You'll fit more in. Wear bulky items, boots, jackets on the flight. National Check Your Wipers Day is 11/16. 1 in 5 car accidents happen due to inclement weather, and wipers are key to safe driving. When conditions are bad, take a moment to check for damage or fraying, then spray fluid and see how the wipers clean the windshield. They should wipe the fluid away cleanly and quietly. Any unusual noises or smudging, it's time to get new ones. And if you haven't done this already in November, do it now, I'm suggesting. 1 in 4 Americans with type 2 diabetes don't realize they have the disease. November is Diabetes Awareness Month. Getting your blood sugar levels tested at your annual checkup is the best way to catch the disease since there aren't any obvious symptoms. One survey found that about 40% of adults skip their yearly physical, so make sure you schedule yours now. I am surprised at that statistic that 40% of adults skip the yearly physical. It's so important to take care of your health and to get those checkups done. So this is the end of the November 2025 issue of Better Homes and Gardens. And we'll have another episode probably January.
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2: The following is the poetry moment. The following is a poem entitled Working in the Rain by Robert Morgan. Robert Morgan was born in 1944 in Hendersonville, North Carolina, and is a scholar of Appalachian folklore and history, whose novels set in Western Carolina have attracted millions of readers, including Gap Creek and The Truest Pleasure. Sinners make better characters. Working in the Rain. My father loved more than anything to work outside in wet weather. Beginning at daylight, he'd go out in dripping brush to mow or pull weeds for hogs and chickens. First, his shoulders got damp, and the drops from his hat ran down his back, When even his armpits were soaked, he came in to dry out by the fire, make coffee, read a little. But if the rain continued, he'd soon be restless and go out to sharpen tools from the shed, or carry wood in from the pile, then open up the puddle to the drain, working by steps back into the downpour. I thought he saw the privacy of rain, the one time no one was likely to be out, and he was left to the intimacy of drops, touching every leaf and tree in the woods and the easy muttering of drip and runoff, the shine of pools behind grass dams. He could not resist the long ritual, the companionship and freedom of falling weather, or even the cold drenching, the heavy soap and chill of clothes and sobbing of fingers and sacrifice of shoes that earned a baking by the fire and washed fatigue after the wandering and loneliness in the country of rain,
3: This is Ellen Mayer, looking forward to being with you again.

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0: 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It is a safe place to share ideas, thoughts, and feelings, as all information shared is confidential. The program gives clients the opportunity to meet and communicate with people who are dealing with similar challenges, fostering newfound hope. Contact Anthony Griffin at 216-658-4675 for more info. Again, that's Anthony Griffin at 216-658-4675. Staying Connected. The Staying Connected group is a monthly meeting held for 6 months for clients that have completed the Vision of Success program. Staying Connected gives clients additional opportunities to hear from speakers and receive ongoing support from their peers who are sharing similar experiences. 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
1: Hi, this is Sally Surin. Today I'll be reading from Plain Values, Faith-Centered Simple Living, the December 2023 edition. 1 Minute with Marlon. There are not many things I enjoy more than building a fire, inside or outside. It doesn't matter. I love fire. A year ago, I read a book by Michael Denton, PhD, entitled The Miracle of Man. He makes the argument that all of nature is finely tuned for human existence. Beginning with water and aerobic life, he then moves to our atmosphere and breathing. He talks about our circulation, warm-bloodedness, then dives deeper into oxygen and how our sizes and proportions are just right. As I read through the first half, a question hung in the air. If a fire needs oxygen to burn, and our atmosphere has it in abundance, how can I sit outside enjoying my burn pit and not have that same fire explode into the air and burn everything to ash in a second? The last few chapters of the book dove into fire and the fuels he has given us to hit the higher temperatures needed for metallurgy, not to mention our ability to make fire and not die in the process. Denton writes the following on page 185. The mastery of fire, the development of metallurgy, and the technical advances which flowed from exploiting the properties of metals were only possible because of a vast ensemble of highly fortuitous prior elements of fitness in nature. While controlling fire, building kilns, and manufacturing charcoal were human discoveries, something else was needed, including wood fit for campfires and kilns, and the fact that a readily obtained wood product, charcoal, possesses a combination of properties ideal for iron smelting and extraction. These were part of nature's regime long before humans, and it was not human genius which determined the properties of the carbon and oxygen atoms and their relative non-reactivity at ambient temperatures, which in turn rendered wood and vegetation, and indeed all organic carbon compounds, safe in the presence of high levels of atmospheric oxygen at ambient temperatures. Nor was it human genius that conferred on metals their uncanny utility for serving as the basis for a universe of useful tools, or their capacity to conduct electricity. Nor was it human genius that made available the rich ore deposits, which our ancestors first mined and used to extract metals from the rocks. This winter, as you light a fire in your stoves or watch Elon Musk and his team launch the biggest, most powerful rocket ever seen by man, Starship, remind yourself that none of this would be possible had our Creator not built us and everything around us to be able to do these exact things. As always, may you find joy in the simple things. Marlon Miller, publisher, always looking for more friends. Confessions of a Steward. Words by Joel Salatin. Rehabbing neglected pasture. How do I turn poor, brush-covered soil into a good pasture without spending thousands of dollars or plowing? The soil is too rocky to plow, even if I wanted to. This reader question applies to many folks because it's one of the most common questions I'm asked. Let's dig into it. The first thing we need to understand is that whatever vegetation exists on a given piece of land, it's there as a physical manifestation of preceding management. That's why we have a catch-all phrase, change the management, change the vegetation. This applies across the board, whether it's pasture, forest, or pond edge. Nature is always in a state of flux. It's never stagnant. When we create an objective of what we'd like a given area to look like, from that day on, our interaction with nature moves it toward our ideal, succession, or away from our ideal, regression. You can't freeze nature. It moves, and vegetative change is one of the most visible signs of that movement. If our goal is a fertile, productive pasture, how we treat that field is our recipe, if you will. The tricky part is that the current state of deterioration determines the remedy. If four of us lined up for a 50-yard race and one of us had a broken leg, another a cracked rib, one was blind, and the fourth was a one-legged amputee, our preparations for the race would be completely different. One of the biggest differences in this productive pasture race is the level of abuse endured. In our area, for example, the soil was abused for 100 years more than soils in Ohio and Indiana. Furthermore, southern soils deteriorate much faster under poor management than northern soils due to the longer growing season. Many of us come to a piece of land that's crippled or broken in some way. The remediation recipe differs depending on the state of the land's injury. I've been blessed with a wide array of injured land and had the distinct privilege of nursing these parcels back to productive and beautiful pastures. I never plowed or planted a seed. On our home farm, some 3 to 5 feet of topsoil washed off during 150 years of cultivation. We had large areas that were bare rock, shale, that grew nary a weed or plant. Those areas now have a foot of soil on them. Redemption can happen, but it takes the right regimen and time. The biological clock ticks at its own pace. With mechanics, you can take out a damaged part and insert a new one. But with biological systems, the healing proceeds at its own pace. The first step in remediation is to assess the current situation. The only time I advise planting seeds is when converting row crops ground to a pasture. If you wait on natural succession in that condition, you might wait a decade to reestablish decent pasture. My technique is to plant simply with a broadcast seeder, either PTO or handheld, and drag a fan of treetops over the ground, like a big broom. Those treetops disturb the soil enough to get seeds cover, and if you get a timely rain, germination proceeds apace. The soil is full of seeds, billions of them. All of them germinate under different conditions. Our goal is to provide a habitat that encourages highly desirable seeds to sprout and for undesirables to not sprout. In addition, existing undesirables need to be discouraged. My definition of undesirables is fairly narrow. Anything livestock enjoys eating is a desirable in my book. That's a host of vegetation many farmers would consider unacceptable. Native prairie offers 40 plant species per acre. Many of those would be considered weeds. Assuming the unproductive field was not recent crop ground, you can be confident plenty of good seeds are in the soil waiting to sprout when you change the management. Undesirable plants, from bushes to thorns, have a much slower energy cycle than forages. That means if they are mowed, either mechanically or by livestock, they need more time to recuperate from the defoliation. That's why you never see bushes or brambles in your lawn. Let's start with what I call a worst-case scenario, which is multi-year neglect and saplings too big to bush hog. You can hire a mulching outfit, which is extremely expensive. Over the years, I've simply attacked these fields with a chainsaw. If you aren't going to mow the field for hay, an overgrown field like this with 20-foot saplings can offer a great canvas for establishing a silvopasture. That means widely spaced trees with grass underneath. Select the nicest tree specimens and cut the others. If the trees are densely populated, you can rent a chipper and chip them, blowing the chips onto the land for increased organic matter. Reduce the density to a point where you can get a bush hog in between the trees. Ideally, select trees that have less opaque canopies, like locust or walnut, as opposed to shagbark hickory. The more open-canopied trees let in enough light to grow grass up around the tree base. If the field is simply weedy, brushy, and brambly, where the woody vegetation can be mowed with a bush hog, start there. I've mowed through brambles more than 12 feet tall where I've had to stand up on the tractor to see where I'm going. Take your time and ease through those overgrown areas. This alone will let the vegetation know there's a new sheriff in town. Every action affects the biology of the soil and plants. If you're planning to graze the field once you mow it enough to walk over it, begin grazing it. That doesn't mean turning some animals into a big field for the season. It means giving them only enough for a day or at most two and moving them from paddock to paddock with portable electric fencing. That aggressive mobbing will push the animals to eat a greater variety of plants, even nipping undesirables. Keeping the animals completely off most of the field at any one time allows it to rest and recuperate. On some rented land, we rehabbed a 20-acre field that had been abandoned for nearly 20 years. It had saplings and brambles 12 feet high. With a 5-foot bush hog, we mowed a grid for electric fence and installed 40 half-acre paddocks with a central access alley. Using pigs, we placed the feeder in the middle of bramble patches and over approximately 5 years, transformed it from an impenetrable mass of honeysuckle and brambles to a succulent pasture of forages intermingled with young trees. We never planted a seed. With mobile shade structure, see my book, Polyface Designs, You can concentrate animals on rocky, weedy, or brambly spots to move succession forward rapidly from undesirables to desirables. The impaction tears out the undesirables, and the sudden injection of manure and urine stimulates better forages as a replacement. Animal impact, strategically concentrated, can move vegetative succession forward about as fast as anything. Another impact technique is to feed hay. Animals tromp down the undesirables. Leftover hay seeds sprout quickly and fill in the dirt spots between brush or brambles. These woody and thorny species are the pioneer plants of forest recovery. East of the Mississippi, every pasture is borrowed from the forest. When a field is abandoned, it will naturally revert to forest. Vacating a field encourages reforestation. Don't forget poultry. The fastest way to move fertility forward is with high-intensity pastured poultry. In this scenario, you're importing fertility in the feed you buy and send through the animal. It's similar to buying hay and feeding it out on the ground. In each of these, rather than simply buying inputs, you're buying inputs that directly increase production and revenue. I call it getting paid to apply fertilizer. Anything you can put on the pasture, from manure to compost to wood chips or leaves, will feed the organic matter in the soil and increase the fertility. As the soil improves, its capacity and tendency to grow better forages also increases. Many undesirable plants are nature's way of protecting abused soil. That's why many have thorns. They are not the enemy, they are simply results of prior management. This kind of remediation doesn't happen in a day. To be sure, some can happen rapidly, like if you park a cow shade mobile over a briar patch. That transformation can happen as quickly as one season to the next. But most of the remediation I've championed here will take 3 to 5 years to reach true success. The benefit of my outline is its low cost. You can either remediate expensively and rapidly, plow and plant, or cheaply and more slowly. I prefer the cheaper, slower route because I can watch the transformation and monitor my progress. If I do the plow and plant route, I still have to wait for the sward to be grazable, which will be most of a season. That makes a long return on investment. But if I go the cheaper, slower route, I can watch my progress from day one. The day I open up enough for electric fences, I can start grazing. The animals will find something to eat. They're quite resourceful. Bootstrapping like this keeps us out of the bank loan business and teaches us observational skills as we monitor the vegetative trajectory. We can see the result of various treatments: poultry, salt box placement, water trough placement, shade mobile, feeding hay, running pigs. All of these techniques add to our experience and understanding on what works for us and what we like to do. This is all part of mastery. Bottom line, remediation requires aggressive strategic disturbance. Done wisely, even a bramble patch can turn into a beautiful pasture in a few years. What would you like Joel to write about? Joel is always looking for reader suggestions on which topics to cover. Please email all suggestions to reachout@plainvalues.com. Joel co-owns with his family Polyface Farm in Swoop, Virginia. When he's not on the road speaking, he's at home on the farm, keeping the calluses on his hands and dirt under his fingernails, mentoring young people, inspiring visitors, and promoting local regenerative food and farming systems. Roots and Wings, words by Rory Feek. Christmas Presents, December 2023. Sometimes the greatest Christmas gift we can give the ones we love is ourselves. December has just begun, and probably like you, I'm already feeling a bit behind on all there is to do in getting ready for Christmas and everything that comes with it. There's a tree to find and put up, decorations to pull out, lights to string, wreaths to hang, cards to write and mail, cookies to bake, lists to make, and presents to buy. And that's just the tip of the holiday iceberg that comes around every year about this time. Christmas is by far my favorite time of the year. January is usually not even over, and I'm already thinking about and counting down the months till the holiday season will roll back around. I think I love it most because it has a way of changing us, or at least inspiring us to be better than we usually are. There is something special in the air, more than just the cold. Everyone can feel it. And even though it's always a hectic time, our smiles are usually a little brighter and our hope in the world a little greater. As the holidays approach, we long to be filled with the Christmas spirit, expecting it will light upon us magically, brought on by the scent of evergreen trees, Bing Crosby music, and jingle bells ringing. But often the true peace of the season eludes us, or doesn't last as we hoped it would. As parents, we try to strike the perfect balance for our children, from the stories of Santa Claus with his bag full of toys coming from the North Pole and Rudolph leading the way, to the biblical ones of Joseph, Mary, and Jesus, Bethlehem, the star, and the Savior born on Christmas Day to save us all from sin. Sadly, though, I think most of us sense that Santa seems to get the lion's share of the attention in advertising these days. Although he may not have actually come down the chimney on December 24th, most of us wake to find that Father and Mother Christmas have outdone themselves again this year, and the loot for family and friends not only fills the area under the tree, but all around it, with boxes and bows piled almost floor to ceiling. We all give and receive much more today than most ever have, yet the holidays often end with us feeling like we didn't do enough, and vowing that next year will truly make it one to remember for our loved ones, or even more so, one where we slow down so that we can remember. I have spent a lot of time these last couple of years thinking about Christmas past, present, and future, about the way things were in my parents' or grandparents' day, how they are now, and what Christmas will be down the road when all of my children are grown and have children of their own. I've come to the conclusion that maybe it's not about how many presents we get or give to the ones we love, but instead about how present we are with them. And each year, I think I get a little closer to the heart of Christmas, to the spirit of giving less, in order to actually give more to the family and friends around me. Although over time, my ability to afford more has thankfully grown, the number of gifts under our tree has become fewer. One or two for each of my girls, usually something they've wanted and or something they've needed. But the real gift I'm giving them, or at least trying to do a better job of, is myself. Our attention. It's what we all can afford and have the ability to give any time. But strangely, it is the hardest thing for us to part with. Not just at Christmas, but all year long. Perhaps it's our selfish nature or our desire to multitask, trying to do everything and be everything at this important time. But if you're like me, most of the time, by trying to do more and be more, all I'm really doing is cluttering my mind and letting noise in. Noise that cancels out the beautiful sounds of Christ all around us and in us. That's what we're all really after anyway when we talk about getting in the Christmas spirit. It's just our hearts longing for and desperately needing connection with others and with God in a way that we have been missing the rest of the year. So I'm rethinking my Christmas shopping list, paring it down to just one main thing. My presence is the present. It's the most precious gift we have to give. And truthfully, it's also the one we want most from those around us. This year, let's give the greatest gift we have to the ones we love, our time and attention. Let's commit to be here for Christmas. I mean, truly here, wherever we are, with our families, not on our phones or computers or devices, not with our minds on football, food, fun, or 100 other places, but 100% present where we are and the people we are with. More than 2,000 Christmases have come and gone, and God's gift to us that first Christmas was His Son. His love didn't come in a box or wrapped in a pretty bow. It was God, come down to earth, the gift that keeps on giving. His love, along with His grace and attention to us, never ends. So this Christmas season, let's give the gift He's given to the ones He loves, to the ones we love. Rory. Thank you, Rory. Plain Values has been blessed in so many ways to have Rory as a monthly writer for the past 2 years. Though this is his last article, the impact he's had on us and our readers will last a lifetime. Rory Feek is a world-class storyteller, songwriter, filmmaker, and New York Times best-selling author. As a musical artist, Rory is one half of the Grammy Award-winning duo Joey and Rory. He and his wife Joey toured the world and sold nearly a million records before her untimely passing in March 2016. Connecting Family with Mark Gregston. Supporting kids and their kids. And let us consider how we may spur one another on toward love and good deeds. Hebrews chapter 10, verse 24, NIV. I never had an example of a grandparent in my life, My mom's parents, who we saw only occasionally, really didn't care about us, my brother, sister, and I, and my dad's parents were too old and confused to realize who we were. About the only thing I ever did with either set of grandparents was eat a meal, where grandkids were rarely, if ever, given a chance to speak. So when I became a grandparent, I had to figure out on my own how to be a grandparent and not just be another parent on steroids in my grandkids' life. Here are some quick lessons that I learned from experience on fulfilling a role that only a grandparent can fill, a role God has called them to, and how to let moms and dads parent. These are some rules of the road that I would encourage every grandparent to follow. When you think your kids have it wrong when it comes to your grandkids, here's what you can do right. Don't parent when you're not the parent. Be the grandparent. I don't always agree with every way my kids parent their children. There are many times I think I'd have even better grandkids if their parents would just follow my line of thought. I've had my tongue replaced twice as I've bitten it so many times, wanting to suggest a better way. After all, I write books and speak on this stuff every day. Then I remember the parenting gig is all theirs, not mine. I had my turn. Yes, I think they're on their iPads and cell phones too much. Yes, they should get those kids out of diapers and quit sticking that pacifier plug in their mouth. Yes, they shouldn't say certain words around them. Yes, they should push them in some areas and quit pushing so hard in others. Yes, they should make them clean up more and quit making messes. Yes, they should help them understand how great we are as grandparents. All the yeses in my mind should remain there, in my mind, and not be pushed on my kids, my grandkids' parents. Because it's not about me. It's about helping my kids be the best parents to my grandkids without pushing my personal agenda of what I think might be best. They just don't do this parenting thing as I did and would do again. The reason? Because God placed my grandkids in my kids' care to parent, not mine. He gave me kids to parent, and if I did such a great job, then why don't I trust my kids to repeat it now with my grandkids? Ultimately, I do trust them. We just do things differently. So I'll keep my mouth shut, keep biting my tongue, and trust that God knows what He's doing. And I'll pray He helps me become the grandparent He's created me to be. Support your kids' parenting styles and desires. Styles will always be different. Your kids say the same thing all of us have said. I don't want to parent my kids the way my parents parented me. They're doing it differently because they learn some things from you that they don't want to carry on. Just as you are trying to honor the position God placed you in, they are honoring the position He put them in. Maybe God is encouraging your kids to raise their kids in a certain way. Be careful. Your lack of support may actually be a lack of support for God's plan for their lives. You need to do your thing and do it well. Let your kids do theirs with all your support. Don't undercut your kids. Support your kids even in disagreement. This may mean you help your grandchild understand your role by saying, "Even though I don't agree with your mom, I do support her. I always have, and I always will. You guys need to work this one out, and I'll help where I can. However, I won't go against what she says." Offer a place of relief and rest, not escape. Offer that place of rest where they feel safe and can be refreshed and rekindled, but not a place where they escape the consequences of their behavior or elude and avoid the responsibilities put on them. At any age, a child would much rather avoid a painful situation. I encourage you to provide a place where they don't avoid the pain of life, but learn to navigate through the agony and heartache of growing up. Give advice only when asked. Even a fool appears wise when he keeps his mouth shut. It's a wise proverb that bears repeating and repeating and repeating some more. Don't badmouth by words or actions. Let your grandkids know of your parental struggles. Make your kids, their parents, appear normal, not as villains. Don't do anything in secret except for surprise birthday parties and anniversary celebrations. The minute you say, "Don't tell your mom this," or "Don't let your dad know," you are bad-mouthing their parents. You are not respecting their positions. You are showing you don't have to give your support. Sometimes your actions speak louder than words. Send your kids on a vacation to spend time together without you. It's fun to spend time with grandkids, but I encourage you to help your kids make some memories with your grandkids as well. Give them fun times away from your presence. While you want to communicate and you want to share with your grandchildren, don't ever forget whose kids they really are. You have been given a chance to be involved in the lives of these teens who don't belong to you. It's a blessing. You get to participate in the fun without all the dirty work anymore. You know what? I enjoy my grandkids, and I never changed one of their diapers. When they get sick, I let them go throw up somewhere else. When they're in trouble, they get to answer to someone else. When they pull some stupid stunt, it's all on their parents. I get to sit back and enjoy the good times. Parents have to deal with all the rotten stuff. So try to give them a break from the day-in, day-out routine. Help them enjoy their kids and have some fun. It's easy for grandparents to be a killjoy of fun within the family if it's all about them. Show your support for your kids by blessing them and granting them the opportunity to spend some time as a family and make some great memories. Don't ever believe you know best, because you don't. You don't live with the struggling grandchild every day. You may not be able to detect bluffing behavior during occasional visits. Your grandkids may be sweet as honey to you and be a living nightmare for mom or dad. Your grandkids' parents need your support, not abandonment or criticism. You are able to give a big picture view, some perspective, but that doesn't mean you see everything happening. I hear parents mention to me all the time that their parents would never understand because they don't see the half of it and wouldn't believe it if they did. As I've always said, I can change spark plugs in a car, but I can't replace the engine. I'm not the expert on that engine. I simply don't see the whole picture of how everything works, connects, and functions together properly. You may see a little bit, but that doesn't mean you understand it all. Don't charge in as an expert. Go to your kids in humility, offering to listen and be available to answer anything they ask. Remember, you're not living with your grandkids, so there's a lot you don't know. Supporting your grandkids' parents may just be the best way to support your grandkids. Let them know that they're the best, even when you think you are better. Mark has spent the last 40 years dedicating his efforts to helping teens and families as a Young Life area director, youth pastor, and for the last 35 years as a director of Heartlight, a residential ministry and counseling center for teens and their families. Since its inception, Heartlight has been home to over 3,000 young people. Mark is a popular speaker, author, and radio host with a profound dedication to helping families stay connected. Mark and his wife Jan call Hallsville, Texas, home. The Roundtable, Amish Insights on Old Christmas. This month's question, what is Old Christmas and why do Amish families celebrate it? Answered by Emily Hirschberger and Daniel Miller. Emily: folklore has it that at midnight on the eve of Old Christmas, the animals in the farmer's barn will find speech. This tale probably came with our forefathers when they immigrated, and there are many differing versions. My parents embellished while telling it, and we as children were charmed and truthfully a bit spooked too. The funniest rendering was how this young boy, in need of some bragging rights, decided to stay awake and hear for himself if there be any truth in the matter. As he walked toward the barn on that snowy midnight, he felt a few tingles, but assured himself that all was well. As he entered, it felt warm and cozy with the good smell that can only come from a barn full of happy, contented animals that are well cared for. Surely there was nothing to fear. Feeling bolder once he was inside, he chuckled nervously and gave his question to the cows. What would you like to eat? Now, unbeknownst to him, his two brothers were aware of his plans and had slipped out and were hiding in the cow's manger. When they heard his inquiry, asked with a quivering voice, they answered with a low, "Hay and silage." All bravado was gone as he streaked for the house. Of course, the story ends there, but those are always the best because you can use your imagination to finish it. Old Christmas, which comes on January 6th, is much more than just this story. Here in the Western world, it's typically known as Epiphany, the day when the wise men visited baby Jesus. But it's a lot more complicated once you do a bit of research and delve into the history of it. Around 45 BC, Julius Caesar ordered the creation of a more accurate calendar that became known as the Julian calendar. It had 365 and a quarter days divided into 12 months. But even though it included the leap years, the Julian calendar overestimated the length of a year by 11 minutes and 15 seconds, which comes to one day every 128 years. By the 16th century, the calendar was 10 days ahead of what it should have been. Therefore, in 1582, reforms were instituted by Pope Gregory, the 13th that chopped off the 11-minute error in the length of the year and deleted the accumulated 10 days. This new Gregorian calendar was accepted throughout Roman Catholic Europe. Now, mostly Protestant England wasn't too keen on being told what to do by the Pope and kept to the old Julian calendar, meaning that England was 10 days ahead of France. The Calendar Act was passed in 1751, which stated that in order to bring England back in sync, the day following September 2nd, 1752, was to be called the 14th rather than the 3rd. This caused great confusion among people who didn't understand it and thought the government was taking 11 days of their lives. Before the calendar was reformed, England celebrated Christmas on the equivalent of the 6th of January by Gregorian calendar reckoning. So it came to be called Old Christmas by many people of Great Britain. Since our ancestors were mostly farmers and as rural people, not quite up to speed on current events and skeptical of changes, they chose to keep Old Christmas as well. Out of respect and reverence for our forefathers, we continue to honor and uphold January 6th as a holy day while celebrating December 25th along with mainstream culture. The Christmas season is a joyful time with many activities going on, school programs, caroling, cookie exchanges, Christmas letters, which tend to make one's family sound perfect, dipping chocolates, once a year shopping with old friends, and so much more. As I said, it is a joyful time. Yet sometimes I'm afraid I lose sight of what Christmas is all about. It's so easy to become way too busy. That's why Old Christmas is so refreshing. The hurry and flurry of the holiday season is over, and on this day we fast and pray till noon, reflecting on God's gift to mankind. We might have a Christmas gathering with family, but for the most part it's a very slow and relaxing day. This also marks the beginning of winter for me, which I love. Coming in from the barn to a house toasty from the wood stove, a candle flickering on the kitchen table, apple grunt with milk for supper, and nothing ahead but an evening of reading and relaxing with my family, what more could I want? I like singing while we're milking the cows, and for some reason, the 12 days of Christmas is really fun to belt out in the milking area. I discovered the 12 days are those between Christmas and Old Christmas, which gives it a bit more meaning, although it's still not exactly a deeply moving song. Research also showed that before the calendar was reformed, many English and Scots immigrated to the Americas and settled in Appalachia, where, until fairly recently, Old Christmas was still celebrating in parts of the Cumberland. Who would have thought that the Amish, the Foxfire folks, and Dolly Parton have something in common? Daniel. Old Christmas sounds archaic, and rightly so. Yet, when all is said and done, celebrating it the way we do is not only good and right, but it connects us to our Anabaptist forefathers. Back in 45 BC, Roman Emperor Julius Caesar ordered the remaking of their existing calendar. His mathematicians came up with a new version formulated on 365 and a quarter days, divided into 12 months, leap years taken into account. It turned out to be slightly inaccurate, 11 minutes and 15 seconds too many per year. Although this sounds trivial, the discrepancy added up to one extra day every 128 years. By the mid-1500s, the Julian calendar had accumulated 10 extra days. By 1582, Pope Gregory XIII implemented reforms that eliminated the 11-minute and 15-second error and deleted the 10 extra days. Catholic Europe adopted this reshuffled edition while Protestant Britain turned up their noses at the revision. The Pope, of all people, wasn't going to tell them what to do. Britain kept celebrating Christmas according to the old Julian calendar, or the day the Magi arrived at Bethlehem to worship Jesus. The exact date of Christ's birth is unknown. Great Britain eventually acknowledged the Gregorian calendar, but not until 170 years later. By then, they were 11 days ahead of the rest of Europe. England passed the Calendar Act in 1751, which proposed dropping 11 days from September in the following year. Many confused citizens accused the government of trying to deprive them of 11 days of their lives. A great upheaval resulted. One by one, other countries across the globe switched the Gregorian calendar through the years. The last holdouts capitulated at the time of World War I. Anabaptists came into the picture after Martin Luther initiated the Reformation in 1517, followed closely by Ulrich Zwingli in Switzerland. pockets of like-minded believers united on a small scale and began rebaptizing upon their confession of their faith. This brought on furor to the Catholic hierarchy. In short order, those who participated in such goings-on were branded heretics. Beginning in 1527 and into the 1600s, hundreds upon hundreds of Anabaptist men and women were hunted down, imprisoned, deported, tortured, drowned, burned at the stake, or put to death in other ways. Yet the movement kept growing. The first 51 songs in our Ausbund songbook were written by men imprisoned in a castle at Passau between 1535 and 1540. Menos Simons joined the Anabaptist movement in the Netherlands just prior to 1540, his followers becoming known as Mennonites. Jacob Ammann didn't arrive on the scene until much later. When Pope Gregory launched his new calendar in 1582, the Anabaptists typically resisted these changes introduced by their oppressors. To them, January 6th remained the traditional holy day. In 1693, Ammann and the followers, many of Swiss-German descent, parted ways with the Mennonites, which is considered the advent of the Amish. In subsequent years, both Mennonite and Amish factions were hounded from one country to the other in Europe because of their refusal to take up arms. By the mid-1700s, the Amish began immigrating to America. The tradition of Old Christmas crossed the ocean with them. Today, Old Christmas is a time of rejoicing, yet with solemn overtones. January 6th is typically a day of fasting, family get-togethers, singing, and visiting. Amish businesses close for the holiday. Workers at non-Amish companies ask their employers for the day off. The arrival of the three wise men, by the way, represents the Gentiles' first link to Jesus outside the Jewish world. Interestingly enough, the ethnic groups here and there across America and Europe celebrate Old Christmas in a similar fashion, crowding two centuries of Anabaptist life into a nutshell like I just did is grossly unfair. They experienced untold hardships while trying to live godly, peaceable lives out of the public eye. Fathers separated from families, agonizing decisions, exiled from one country after another. These people were real. Their pain was real. So was their undaunted courage. Lest we forget, those far-reaching decisions they made back then affect us directly today. From my viewpoint, the tradition of celebrating Old Christmas on January 6th is a part of my heritage that is worth preserving. To quote Solomon, "Remove not the ancient landmark which thy fathers have set." About Daniel and Emily. Daniel and May live on a 93-acre farm between Walnut Creek and Trail, Ohio. Five children, haymaking, and Black Angus cattle take up any spare time after work at Carlisle Printing. Questions and comments welcome. 330-893-6043. Emily Hirschberger, with her husband and two children, have an organic dairy near Mount Hope, Ohio. She enjoys farming, gardening, garage sales, and a good book. Submit your questions. If there's a question you'd like the roundtable to answer, email it to reachout@plainvalues.com or mail it to The Roundtable, P.O. Box 201, Winesburg, Ohio, 44690. Homestead Roots, recipe by Marissa Allenk. Hot chocolate mix. Last year, I had this secret little addiction. Each morning when I would get up to work in the winter, it was still dark out and kind of depressing. I always get up at least an hour or two before everyone else so I can actually get something done. The house was so cold and uninviting. So I'd pulled out my saucepan and whipped myself up a warm glass of homemade hot chocolate to enjoy while I worked and woke up. Last year I did things the cheater way and used milk and chocolate chips. 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

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Whack-a-mole. One of my favorite childhood memories is going to the beach. The boardwalk arcade was nothing short of magical. The flashing, whirling, beeping games in the arcade were irresistible. One game that stands out among the many is one called Whack-a-Mole. The point of the game was to use a hammer and beat down the pesky moles as they popped up one after another. No matter how hard or fast I pounded those little red-capped moles, they would not stay down. As soon as I beat one back into the hole, another popped up somewhere else on the game board. Whoever invented that game had to be a little sadistic. The faster you beat them down, the faster new ones rose. It made the challenge both frustrating and addictive. As a physician, I recognize this familiar game in the practice of medicine. Let me explain. Throughout the typical person's lifespan, he encounters endless pathogens. Like my favorite game, these invaders pop up, disrupting his state of health. But this is no game. These germs can make us sick. Since the days of Louis Pasteur, the war on germs has been waging. Unfortunately, it's a war humans may be losing. For many reasons, the germs are becoming resistant to our chemical weapons. When we knock one down with an antibiotic hammer, another stands at the ready, waiting to pop up. The list of antibiotics available to combat these pathogens is alarmingly long. We need another strategy. It turns out that we have a very powerful tool at our disposal. It's an ally well-suited, by design, to do battle on our behalf. It doesn't beat back germs using only one approach. It employs a strategy to gain the upper hand on many fronts at once. Our immune system uses skin, saliva, stomach acid, proteins, natural killer cells, T cells, and B cells. It has an army of specialists equipped to keep us well. It's impossible to overstate the importance of a healthy immune system. When the immune system goes haywire, our health suffers. You know that susceptibility to colds and infection is a measure of the health of our immune system. Other illnesses like cancer, Alzheimer's, and even depression are immune system diseases as well. Often in medicine, the approach is simplistic. The approach is to name the symptom and prescribe the corresponding medicine. All too often, this approach fails, though. Any success at treating a symptom is often short-lived. Treating one condition simply leads to another. It can feel a bit like playing whack-a-mole at the boardwalk arcade. We beat back one condition and another rears up right after. It can be exhausting. Germs have been around for a long time. They adapt to evade medicines, and staying ahead of them is almost impossible. Another approach is to make sure our immune system is able to do its job well. Making sure we use a few simple strategies can help our immune system tremendously. Let me share a few ideas to keep our antimicrobial army ready for action. Tip number one, don't skip on sleep. Most people notice that they feel better when they get a good night's sleep. Get 8 hours, at least. For example, 10 p.m. to 6 a.m. Even one poor night's sleep can impair your immune system function. Research shows a strong correlation between adequate sleep and proper immune system function. Research also often highlights the connection between sleep loss and poor cellular function. Inadequate sleep makes cancer, infections, and autoimmune diseases more likely. Tip number two, dump the donut. Most people know that sugar promotes bacteria that cause cavities. Sugar impacts risk of infection not only in the mouth but throughout the entire body. Excessive sugar consumption lowers an important type of blood cell called macrophages. Macrophages are an important component of a well-functioning immune system. Tip number three, seek the sun. Spend at least 20 minutes each day in the sun. Sunshine is the best way to maintain healthy vitamin D levels. Vitamin D is essential for a well-functioning immune system. Taking a vitamin D supplement is sometimes recommended. For most people, there is no substitute for getting your skin in the sunshine. Tip number four, nourish your body. Proper nutrition is essential to fighting off disease.

0: diseases. The proper function of the immune system is dependent on a well-nourished body. Minerals like zinc, magnesium, calcium, and iodine are important for our immune system. Foods grown in or on nutrient-rich soils are higher in these and other nutrients. Taking a supplemental source of nutrients like a multivitamin may add extra insurance. Tip number 5, keep moving. Our bodies are made to move. Daily activity keeps our immune system stronger. For some people, joining a gym is the best way to get consistent exercise. Other people do well with productive activity like farm chores. Physical play has consistently shown to be highly beneficial to immune system function. Physical activities done in groups keep us more consistent and is good for our mood. Work together, then play together. Your body will thank you. Staying well in our modern world is more difficult than it should be. There are other forces working against your good health. Cheap, poor-quality engineered foods, not actually food, makes eating well a challenge. Technology makes it easier to be sedentary and remain isolated. Survival doesn't require you to move your body as it once did. You now have machines to do the work for you. Lights, screens, and time demands make sleep and the sun more elusive. You may be more comfortable, but aren't healthier. Chronic diseases are on the rise. Your body is under constant assault. Chemical and germ invaders have the potential to wreak havoc with your health. We know what we need to be well. Your immune system is there to help. Let's give this system every chance we can to work for us. Consider these few tips for care of your body. It will do the rest to keep you healthy. Have fun and play games, just not with your health. Be well. Dr. Hutton lives near Nashville, Tennessee. There, he raises his 8 children, vegetables, and animals on his 65-acre farm. He opened a primary care clinic nearly a decade ago, where he and his staff practice relational and functional primary care. He loves learning and teaching about all things health. His blog and other content may be found at www.lifeatmulberry.com.
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2: The following is the poetry moment. The poem is entitled September, the First Day of School, by Howard Nemirov. Howard Nemirov was born in 1920 and died in 1991. He served in the RCAF and the U.S. Army Air Force in World War II, and immediately after the war began teaching, first at Bennington, then at Washington University in St. Louis. He was a gifted writer who turned from fiction to plays to poetry to criticism with dazzling panache. The only way out is the way through, just as you cannot escape from death except by dying. Being unable to write, you must examine in writing this being unable, which becomes for the present, henceforth, the subject to which you are condemned. September, the first day of school. My child and I hold hands on the way to school, and when I leave him at the first grade door, he cries a little, but is brave. He does let go. My selfish tears remind me how I cried before that door a life ago. I may have had a hard time letting go. Each fall, the children must endure together what every child also endures alone. Learning the alphabet, the integers, 3 dozen bits and pieces of a stuff so arbitrary, so peremptory, that worlds invisible and visible bow down before it, as in Joseph's dream, the sheaves bowed down, and then the stars bowed down, before the dreaming of a little boy. That dream got him such hatred of his brothers as cost the greater part of life to mend. And yet, great kindness came of it in the end. A school is where they grind the grain of thought and grind the children who must mind the thought. It may be those 2 grindings are but one, as from the alphabet come Shakespeare's plays, as from the integers comes Euler's law, as from the whole, inseparably, the lives, the shrunken lives that have not been set free by law or by poetic fantasy. But may they be. My child has disappeared behind the schoolroom door, and should I live to see his coming forth, a life away, I know my hope, but do not know its form, nor hope to know it. May the fathers he finds among his teachers have a care of him more than his father could. How that will look, I do not know. I do not need to know. Even our tears belong to ritual. But may great kindness come of it in the end. This is Ellen Mayer, looking forward to being with you again.

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4: I'm Annie Wu, and this is Reader's Digest. Glad to hear it. Three stories to make your day. Beyond the Call of Duty. In the military, service members pair up as battle buddies, meaning the two are always looking out for each other on the battlefield. A veterans organization in Northern Virginia called Heroes Bridge, started by the daughter of a career Marine, carries this concept into civilian life by pairing younger veterans with older ones facing physical or mental health challenges. Younger vets might drive their buddies to doctor's appointments, help them around the house, or simply keep them company. John Essie is one of the organization's 300-plus volunteers, and he sees his participation in the Battle Buddy program as a natural continuation of his military service. Quote, "You're going into battle with them," he told the Washington Post, "and the battle is them living out their life." Good Samaritans save the day. While driving Interstate 94 through St. Paul, Minnesota in April of last year, 71-year-old Samuel Orbovich drifted to the right and struck a light pole. Then he crashed into the guardrail and his car burst into flames. Seeing this and realizing the driver was trapped inside, about a dozen fellow motorists pulled over to help pull him out of his burning vehicle. For a terrifying minute, people yanked at the driver's side doors, but the guardrail prevented the doors from opening. Between periodically running from the growing flames, one man sprayed a fire extinguisher while another smashed open Orbovich's window. Once the glass broke, the group reached in, pulled Orbovich out, and carried him to safety. He was unharmed, and so were all his rescuers. Sharing is caring. Trick-or-treaters in Woodhaven, Michigan, found a simple sign outside Amy Schmidt's house last Halloween. Quote, "My son is in the hospital," it read. "Sorry, no candy." Meanwhile, as Schmidt sat beside her son Jacob in the hospital that night, her phone kept buzzing with notifications from her doorbell camera. Schmidt looked at the footage and saw kids coming in droves to drop off candy for Jacob, who was missing out on all the fun. Quote, "I don't even know half of these people," the grateful mom told Channel 7 Detroit. "It's just amazing what the parents have raised these kids to be." Best Pet Pals. Cinder, the hardware cat. Wareham, Massachusetts. The most beloved fixture at our hardware store isn't a tool or piece of equipment. It's our cat, Cinder. Initially, an employee brought in his cat, Lewis, to rid the store of mice that had snuck in with the birdseed. Lewis so cheered employees and customers, if not the mice, that he stayed permanently. When his owner retired, Lewis did too, and we knew we needed another shop cat. So we rescued Cinder from a shelter and brought her to live here, sometimes calling her Cinderblock or Cinderella. She isn't exactly a house cat, so the store is a perfect mix of safety and freedom. She greets customers, curls up on the counter, and plays underneath shopping carts, but slinks away if she's feeling antisocial. We keep a tracker in her collar so we always know where she is, and we post signs alerting visitors to her presence. For her fans, Cinder is the first thing they look for, hoping she'll greet them before they carry on with their shopping. Some come by just to pet her, even if they don't need to buy anything. Nominated by Samantha Morelli. Is your pet the cat's pajamas? See terms and submit your story at rd.com/petpals. Life Well Lived. A Navy SEAL's Secrets to a Lasting Marriage. I trained to avoid friendly fire. That helped at home, too. By Jason Redman from The Washington Post. In July 1998, I was a young, single Navy SEAL traveling the world, jumping out of airplanes, shooting guns, and training with like-minded, highly capable young men. I decided to host a barbecue, and I invited platoon mates and friends from across SEAL teams. One of my platoon members said he looked forward to coming. I asked him if his wife was joining. He looked sheepish, paused, and said, "No, I don't think so. Things are not going so well." A few months later, they were divorced. And so began a trend that I saw over my 21-year career. The divorce rate among Navy SEALs is extraordinarily high, more than 90%. A year later, I met Erica. I started our relationship by lying to her. SEALs often create cover stories about their identities. Sometimes it's for security reasons, but we have found that telling someone you just met that you're a SEAL often creates more problems than opportunities. As Erica and I dated, I maintained the lie. After almost a month, my training was ending, and I realized I was falling for this amazing person. So I told her the truth. I was a Navy SEAL. I told her I intended to do at least 20 years of service. I told her the job was difficult and dangerous. I would be gone, on average, 280 days a year. And frequently, she would be home, alone, raising children, fixing things, and celebrating holidays without me. She said she didn't care. We were in it together. A year and a half later, as we entered our marriage, we laid out ground rules. We had come from bad relationships and from divorced families. We would not divorce. Little did I know that these ideas would become the foundation of our marriage. They helped us navigate the hardest adversity of our relationship. In 2007, my SEAL team and I were caught in a deadly ambush in the Iraqi desert. I took 7 machine gun rounds to my body armor, weapon, helmet, and arm. Desperate to get out of the line of fire, I stood up and took a round to the face, which blew out my cheekbone, damaged my eye muscles, broke most of my nose and jaw. As I lay there bleeding out, I begged God for one more day with my wife and family. I could see Erica's smile in my mind, and I wanted another birthday with her, another Christmas. When I awoke in the ICU at the Naval Hospital in Bethesda, Maryland, several days later, bandages covering most of my face, tubes running out of every part of my body, I had a new fear. Would my wife, my long-haired admiral, who had stuck by me through the ups and downs of a wartime military career, recoil at the sight of me? We had watched so many marriages fail. She pushed through my hospital room door, grabbed my good hand, and leaned in to kiss me. "We're going to get through this together," she said. Over our 24-year marriage, my battlefield wounds were probably the most devastating impact we sustained, but there were many other tests. We lost friends and teammates to training and war. We raised 3 wonderful kids and endured through special operations and war. We navigated sickness, financial challenges, and transitioning out of the military. We confronted PTSD as I lost myself in the bottom of a bottle and pushed everyone away. SEALs are trained to accomplish the mission above all, above self, to never leave anyone behind. Erica and I ran our marriage like a mission, a no-fail mission with rules of engagement. Like no ultimatums, we never make demands that shut down discussion or threaten our relationship. We don't throw around words like divorce or say things like "do this" or "I'm out." We refuse to engage in abusive conduct, hurtful labels, or personal attacks. In SEAL teams and combat missions, we have to verify that every command or communication is received by the right party. To be healthy, a relationship or marriage needs both parties to signal that they're listening, whether it's a formal active listening technique or a simple repeat back and Roger. This strategy ensures both partners feel heard and understood, even during disagreements. I have spent countless hours in training and combat, studying the enemy and their tactics and learning how to destroy their capabilities. But SEALs also train how to avoid attacking each other. A battle zone can be chaotic, with only seconds to determine if the weapon facing you is friendly or hostile. Some of the most devastating losses in war come from friendly fire incidents in which miscommunication or mistakes lead to death. In a marriage conflict, when you make your spouse the enemy, you've lost. Stop saying these things, period. Lake Superior State University in Michigan puts out an annual list of phrases we should stop using. Here are some current offenders, along with the reasoning. Era. Unless you're Taylor Swift, it might be time to leave era behind. Game changer. How many times can a game change before it's unrecognizable? Sorry, not sorry. A half-hearted apology masquerading as bold honesty. 100%. Since when should a percentage be used to describe your agreement? Period. We understand your point. No need to verbally punctuate it. From lssu.edu. Health. Who needs an overhaul? You can get healthier, happier, more fit, better rested, one step at a time. By Charlotte Hilton Anderson. Small changes, big results. You don't have to quit sugar, go vegan, or run a marathon to see real change in your health and well-being. Instead, science supports a go-small approach. Little actions done consistently are what create lasting change, says Wendy Wood, PhD, psychologist, and author of Good Habits, Bad Habits. The secret? It's not willpower. It's not even goals. Quote, the best way to turn a small change into a powerful habit is not to focus on your motivation, the reasons why you want to do it, or your long-term goals, she says. Wait, what? Isn't motivation the whole point of New Year's resolutions? Aren't goals supposed to fuel us? Quote, that is what everyone thinks, but research has shown that making small alterations to the environment, the context in which you perform the behavior, is far more powerful. Goals aren't bad. They certainly have a purpose, but motivation only lasts for so long, she says. Habits need to be two things to stick, easy and enjoyable. For example, do you think your goal of getting back into the same size jeans you wore in high school will inspire you to hit the gym every day? Nope. What will? Quote, choosing a gym that's close to your house, ideally less than 5 miles, was the strongest predictor of gym attendance in our research, Wood says. Even better if you're doing an activity you really enjoy or meeting a good friend there. The best part? Once these tiny tweaks take root, they compound. Better sleep, stronger muscles, calmer moods, and a sharper mind. To help you make this shift, we've rounded up the simplest, most science-backed microhabits that can transform your physical, emotional, and mental health. No guilt, no overwhelm, and no kale required. Unless you happen to like kale. Get a daily dose of nature. Spending time outside, whether in a park, your backyard, or near some potted plants that feel wild, has powerful benefits. Studies show that being in nature lowers stress, quiets overthinking, and lifts your mood. One 2019 study called it a nature pill and found that even 20 to 30 minutes a day worked wonders. Side effects may include increased joy, accidental mindfulness, and smiling at squirrels. No coffee after noon. Those morning cups of joe can last long into the evening. Caffeine has an average half-life of 5 hours, meaning that about 5 hours after consuming caffeine, half of it is still in your body. So continuing to drink coffee or caffeinated tea or soda into the afternoon or evening can keep you from falling asleep and reduce your total sleep time. Even in the morning, try not to overdo it. A 2025 study found that 400 milligrams of caffeine, about 4 cups of coffee, consumed as early as 12 hours before bedtime, significantly disrupted sleep. set a bedtime alarm. You set an alarm to wake up, but if you really want to be better rested, set one to remind you to go to bed on time. A bedtime alarm is an easy way to stick to a regular schedule, which helps regulate your body's internal clock, not only improving sleep quality, but also helping your daytime run more smoothly too, according to a Massachusetts Institute of Technology study. Pack your bag the night before. Not a morning person? Not a problem. Each evening, do one thing to set yourself up for success the next day, like prepping your overnight oats, checking your gym bag, or packing your lunch. This cognitive offloading makes the habit easier to do and has the added bonus of reducing nighttime anxiety. Wood swears by this trick for making sure she never misses a workout. I sometimes sleep in my running clothes, so all I have to do is put on my shoes and I'm out the door for my morning run. Cool down in bed. Crank your thermostat down a couple of degrees before bed, and you'll get deeper and dreamier sleep. A 2023 systematic review found that folks who slept in cooler rooms got more deep sleep and more REM sleep than those sweating it out in warm rooms. 60 to 67 degrees seems to be the sweet spot. Your body naturally lowers its core temp by 1 to 2 degrees when it's time to snooze, so a chill room helps speed things along. Bonus, blanket burritos are even cozier when the room is brisk. Sit down to eat. If you're eating while standing or on the go, your body misses the "I'm full" memo. Sitting down helps you eat more mindfully, tune into hunger cues, and avoid overdoing it. A 2021 study found that simply sitting and paying attention while eating led to better portion control and fewer calories, not to mention that it feels way more civilized than hovering over the sink with a granola bar. Meditate for a few minutes. Just 10 minutes of guided meditation can seriously dial down stress and anxiety, boost your focus, lift your mood, and help you sleep better, according to a study published by the British Journal of Health Psychology. And no, you don't need to sit on a mountaintop or chant. There are thousands of bite-sized meditations online. Just hit play, close your eyes, and let someone else do the guiding. If you fall asleep midway, naps are good for you too. Add workout snacks. Your body doesn't care if you squat in the gym or over the toilet. It just wants to move. Incorporating micro movements into your daily routine, like walking while on phone calls, doing squats during work breaks, or flamingoing on one foot while waiting in line, can add up to a real workout. No gym clothes required. A 2025 study found that these mini movement bursts, sometimes called snacktivity, provide real improvements in fitness and metabolism. Go barefoot at home. Kicking off your shoes at home isn't just comfy, it's strength training for your feet. Walking barefoot strengthens the tiny stabilizer muscles in your feet, boosts your balance, reduces overuse injuries to joints, and wakes up the sensory receptors that help you move like a ninja, or at least avoid stubbing your toe. A 2022 study found that barefoot walking indoors reduced the risk of falls, especially for older adults. If you prefer to wear shoes, try minimalist shoes, which are designed to mimic the experience of being barefoot. Wear socks to bed. Turns out, cozy feet are kind of a big deal. One study found that people in socks fell asleep 7.5 minutes faster and slept 32 minutes longer. Switch to a standing desk. Sitting all day is so bad for you that some experts are calling it the new smoking. But don't ditch your desk job just yet. Alternating between sitting and standing during the day helps ease neck and shoulder pain and improves posture. A 2021 study found that people who use standing desks not only had fewer aches and more energy, but also were more productive overall. Follow the 60-60 rule for music. Love your playlists? Your ears do too, just not at full blast for hours. The 60-60 rule is simple. Keep the volume under 60% and listen for no more than 60 minutes at a time. A 2025 study found that going over that limit significantly raised the risk of hearing damage, especially in higher frequencies, the ones that help you hear conversations. Kegel at stoplights. Red light, time to flex. Kegel exercises are simple pelvic floor exercises where you squeeze the muscles you'd use to stop the flow of urine. Just contract, hold for a few seconds, then release. No equipment needed, and no one's the wiser. Regular practice can improve bladder control, reduce leaks, good riddance sneeze pees, and even level up your sex life. A literature review found that men and women who did Kegels consistently had stronger pelvic muscles and fewer symptoms of urinary incontinence. The exercises also help with posture and core strength. Get fiber at every meal. Fiber is your digestive system's BFF. Hitting at least 20 grams a day keeps things moving, tames blood sugar spikes, and feeds the good bugs in your gut, according to a literature review. Soluble fiber, think beans and avocado, slows digestion and helps with blood sugar control. Insoluble fiber, hello berries and chia seeds, keeps everything flowing. Your colon will thank you, repeatedly. Take a walk after dinner. Instead of reaching for that cookie, head outside for a quick walk. Just 2 to 10 minutes of light movement after dinner can boost digestion, improve blood sugar control, and even support weight loss. A 2022 study found that even a short post-meal stroll helps lower blood glucose and enhances insulin sensitivity, especially if you do it within 30 minutes of eating. Banish screens from the bedroom. Phones, tablets, and TVs emit blue light, which messes with melatonin, your body's natural sleep hormone, and makes it harder to fall asleep. A 2024 study found that kids with screen-free bedrooms fell asleep earlier and woke up less during the night. And yes, the same biology applies to adults. Bonus, keeping your phone out of the bedroom also stops that first-thing-in-the-morning scroll spiral that can tank your mood and hijack your day before your feet touch the floor. Make your phone boring. Want to spend less time glued to your phone? Make it ugly. Switching your screen to grayscale strips away the shiny, colorful dopamine traps. Looking at you, red notification dots. Making your phone less tempting. A 2023 study found that people in grayscale mode use their phones less and focused better. Because let's be honest, Instagram just doesn't hit the same in black and white. Want to double down? Set app time limits so you can't doom scroll. Eat with chopsticks on small plates. Changing your meal setup can make eating less second nature, Wood says. Two research-proven ways to do this. Grab some chopsticks and downsize your dishes. Chopsticks naturally slow your eating pace, allowing you to tell when you're full. Shrinking your plate helps you serve and eat less without noticing. Both tricks help you slow down, eat more mindfully, and cut calories without feeling as if you're trying. Switch your toothbrushing hand. Brushing with your non-dominant hand might feel weird, but it's a brain-boosting move. A 2023 study found that doing simple tasks in new ways activates fresh neural pathways, improves coordination, and builds cognitive flexibility. Think of it as a mini workout for your brain, just with minty foam. Give someone a big hug. We're wired for connection, and nothing says, "I've got you," like a good long hug. And while a quick squeeze is sweet, holding it for 20 seconds unlocks all the physical and mental benefits. Holding someone close for that long boosts oxytocin, the love hormone, and drops cortisol, the stress one. It's basically a natural mood stabilizer with bonus benefits like deeper connection, lower blood pressure, and warm and fuzzy feelings that last longer than your group chat high five emoji. Keep a gratitude journal. Each night, write down 3 things you're grateful for. This 3 good things habit, as it's known, has been shown to increase happiness, lower stress, and even ease symptoms of depression a bit, according to a 2020 meta-analysis although the authors emphasize that those experiencing depression or anxiety should seek other interventions as well. Practicing gratitude helps your brain shift from focusing on the negative to recognizing all the good things happening in your world. Just as compound interest grows wealth over time, small, consistent habits can lead to significant health improvements, Wood says. Start now by choosing one or two of these micro habits that resonate with you. Once you feel confident with these, stack similar habits for even greater benefits. Quote, instead of trying to change everything or forcing yourself to do something you hate, focus on how can I make it easy to do and how can I make it enjoyable, Wood says. That's how you transform your life, one small change at a time. Health. Good news about brain cancer. An experimental new treatment makes tumors melt away, by Christopher Cox from New York Magazine. One morning in April 2023, Marcella Mauss, a cancer researcher at Mass General Research Institute in Boston, got a call from her colleague, Brian Choi. Quote, he called me and he's like, oh my God, oh my God, oh my God. And I'm like, what is going on? Dr. Mauss says. Dr. Choi, a neurosurgeon with the languid demeanor of a surfer, was not given to outbursts. Dr. Mauss hurried over to his office. The day before, Drs. Choi and Mauss had treated their first patient in a clinical trial for an aggressive brain cancer called glioblastoma, infusing genetically modified white blood cells directly into the fluid surrounding his brain. They'd been up all night worrying, especially after the patient, a 74-year-old man, developed a fever. Dr. Choi had ordered an MRI. When Dr. Mauss got to Dr. Choi's office, images from the MRI were loading on his screen. They stared in wonder. The patient's tumor, which a few days before had shown up on the scan as a bright blob the size of a strawberry, had almost entirely disappeared. Quote, my first instinct was that there was something wrong with the MRI scanner, Dr. Choi says, but the follow-up scans looked even better. Several weeks later, they treated a second patient, a civil engineer from upstate New York named Tom Frazier, and to their astonishment, the process repeated itself, the infusion, the fever, and the rapid regression of the tumor. Quote, it was almost like clockwork, Dr. Mauss says. After a third patient had a similar response, she paused the trial and wrote up the results. Glioblastoma is the most common type of malignant brain cancer in adults. It can strike at any age, and it's nearly uniformly fatal. Patients are often diagnosed in the emergency room after the tumor causes some somatic catastrophe, such as seizure, sudden loss of speech, or an inability to control limbs. The median time from diagnosis to death is just over a year. The first step in treating the disease hasn't changed in decades. Maximal safe resection, a surgery to remove as much of the tumor as possible while preserving neurological function. Because glioblastoma is so adept at infiltrating the brain, the surgeon almost always leaves cancer behind, which quickly starts growing again. Some patients respond to radiation or the chemotherapy drug temozolomide, but even those add months rather than years to the average survival time. Roger Stupp, an expert in glioblastoma, says that the disease has proved to be a graveyard of ideas. Decades of research have gone nowhere. Within the past 20 years, however, a once unfashionable field called immunotherapy has upended all expectations in oncology. It proceeds from a simple premise. The human immune system is very good at attacking anything it registers as disease. If it could be turned against cancer, it could eliminate a tumor more thoroughly than a surgeon's knife and more durably than the poison of chemotherapy. Doctors Mauss and Choi thought they'd found a way to do just that using the immune system's all-purpose killer, the T cell, which the body sends to neutralize pathogens of all sorts, including bacteria, viruses, and parasites, but not, usually, cancer. By extracting T cells from a patient's blood, editing the cell's DNA in a lab, and reintroducing them at the site of the tumor, they had gotten the body to react to cancer as it would to a virus and destroy it. It was the culmination of years of research. Tom Fraser remembers that on the day of his infusion, the room was crowded with doctors, nurses, and scientists. There was a sense, he says, that history was being made. Quote, I felt a little poke when the needle was inserted, he recalls, but it was a very quick process. 24 days later, he walked out of the hospital, weak and exhausted, but with his tumor in near total remission. Quote, there's been a revolution in understanding cancer and the tools to tackle it, says research oncologist Daniel Haber, director of the Mass General Cancer Center. Immunotherapy, paired with our greater understanding of the genetics of cancer cells, has produced breakthroughs for previously untreatable forms of the disease, especially liquid tumors like leukemia and lymphoma, and skin cancers like melanoma. Death sentences have been commuted. Hopeless cases have been cured. Until recently, the biggest exception to this parade of good news has been in solid tumors like pancreatic cancer and glioblastoma. So Tom Fraser has it right. If these early results hold, it will make history. If we can treat glioblastoma, perhaps the hardest case in a field made up of hard cases, there's not a cancer that would seem to be out of reach. After Drs. Choi and Maus published their results in the New England Journal of Medicine, they heard from oncologists all over the world. Quote, they're desperate, and they say, we want to offer something because there's just nothing out there, Dr. Choi says. Patients with glioblastoma are often sent to surgery within days of their diagnosis. The urgency comes from both the aggressiveness of the disease and the unique nature of the brain itself. Trapped inside the skull, there's nowhere for it to go when a tumor begins growing. As normal tissue is pushed aside, the neurological effects can multiply quickly. Cancer elsewhere in the body can be debilitating, but it's unlikely to suddenly take away your ability to speak, to move, to think. Dr. Maus and her team started enrolling new trial participants in May 2024. Hundreds of people with glioblastoma have written to or called Mass General about the study, but Dr. Maus had room for only 18 more. Quote, it's heartbreaking, Dr. Maus says, about having to turn people away. Kevin McKay of Annapolis, Maryland, was diagnosed with a brain tumor in 2016. That summer, he and his wife, Katie McKay, were driving down for a vacation in Myrtle Beach with their two children, ages 3 and 5. Kevin began convulsing and moaning. The kids were watching cartoons in the back seat. Quote, and they thought he was playing a joke on them, like being like a monster, and I thought so too, Katie says. I grabbed his arm, and I realized his eyes were in the back of his head. At the hospital in Myrtle Beach, doctors saw two lesions on his brain. Kevin had his first surgery at Johns Hopkins and began radiation and chemotherapy. Katie and Kevin were college sweethearts. They met at the University of Maryland and married in 2010. He was so lovable, Katie says. He liked to play little pranks on the family, dropping habanero in Katie's drink when she wasn't watching or waking up his mother-in-law with a leaf blower. He was 32 when he was diagnosed. Eventually, he had to step back from his job as an engineer. He lost the ability to sense his left side. Soon, he could no longer speak. Kevin died in July 2018, 2 years after his first seizure. When Dr. Maus started her PhD in immunology a little more than 25 years ago, the idea that it could one day make brain tumors like Kevin's disappear was laughable. Quote, I was told that it was career suicide, Dr. Maus says. People had been trying for 100 years to get the immune system to recognize cancer, and it was a dead end. She knew that though cancer has long confounded efforts to kill it, it has a vulnerability. Cancerous cells have to be at least somewhat different from the other cells in the body, or they wouldn't be cancer. If you could train the immune system's T cells to recognize that difference, that would be the end of the disease. Efforts to attain that goal have already reshaped oncology. Researchers have developed drugs that selectively bind to proteins in cancer cells, inactivating them, targeted therapies. They've discovered ways to attack tumors by modulating the body's immune system, immune checkpoint inhibitors. And they've gotten good at growing white blood cells outside the body and reinfusing them to overwhelm a tumor. Some of these approaches, while powerful, were a bit like flooding your house to get rid of rats. What if we could hire an exterminator instead? Immunologists zeroed in on the T cell, learning how to manipulate its genetic code to prompt it to hunt for specific proteins on the surface of cancer cells. This engineered T cell has a special name, a CAR T cell. CAR stands for chimeric antigen receptor. The receptor is what binds a T cell to a protein on a cell's surface. Antigen is another name for that protein. And the chimera, in this case, is the hybrid between the T cell's normal receptor and its genetically modified components. A decade ago, when Dr. Mouse was at the University of Pennsylvania, her mentor, immunologist Carl June, developed an effective CAR T cell therapy for leukemia. Almost overnight, CAR T cells became the most exciting technology in cancer. Today, more than 34,000 leukemia patients have received some form of CAR T cell therapy. The biggest question in oncology today is whether this approach could also be used for solid tumors. Dr. Mouse was one of dozens of specialists in immunotherapy who began looking for a suitable cancer for a new CAR T cell trial. Quote, "I'm not an expert in any disease right now," she says, "but I think a lot about how to get T cells to do what we want them to do. The T cell is my hammer, and I'm on the lookout for nails." Glioblastoma, she knew, had a promising nail for the T cell hammer, an antigen called epidermal growth factor receptor variant 3, EGFRV3, which isn't found in healthy brain tissue. In a clinical trial that she began before moving to Mass General, she and a neurosurgeon at the University of Pennsylvania named Donald O'Rourke gave patients injections of T cells engineered to target EGFRV3. Some of the CAR T cells made it to the patient's brains, but they didn't seem to have any effect on the tumor. By the time Dr. Mouse set up her lab at Mass General in 2015, she had two ideas for how to improve the treatment. Quote, "one big one and one medium one." The medium one was to infuse the T cells directly into the fluid surrounding the brain, which would, she hoped, allow more of them to reach the tumor. The big idea was meant to address a separate problem. Glioblastoma, like most solid tumors, is heterogeneous. Different parts of the tumor have different proteins on the surfaces of their cells, which makes eliminating them by going after EGFRV3 alone impossible. Dr. Mouse's new CAR T cell was engineered to secrete a molecule called a bispecific T cell engager, which acted like double-sided tape, making it easier for T cells to bind to a second protein called wild-type EGFR. The approach, Dr. Mouse says, was, quote, "as fine-tuned as I can possibly imagine." Doctors Mouse and Haber were at dinner when she showed him scans from the first patient. Quote, "the world stopped," he says. The possibilities were immediately clear. Quote, "if it's really working in glioblastoma," he says, "does that open up the whole bandwidth of solid tumors?" Dr. Mouse is quick to point out the limits of what this first phase of the trial has proved. Tom Fraser, who had the longest-lasting response, has recently seen signs that his cancer is starting to grow again. Quote, "I feel like this was a double or a triple," Dr. Mouse says. "It's not a home run." Dr. June's assessment is more optimistic. He compares Dr. Mouse's experiment to his celebrated work with leukemia. It took just 5 years to get from their first promising results to FDA approval. Today, thousands of patients have been effectively cured. Quote, "I think by 2029, we're going to have FDA approval of CAR T cells for glioblastoma," he says. Cancer researchers are fluent in the language of failure. The past century, divided roughly in half by Richard Nixon's declaration of war on cancer in 1971, has been marked by frustrations and setbacks, approaches that should have worked but didn't. Oncologists once thought they were treating a single disease. Now they know that no two types of cancer are alike. Indeed, the same cancer in two individuals can be wildly different. Cancer, Dr. Haber says, is as complicated as medicine. For all the promise of immunotherapy, there are formidable obstacles. The first of these is cost. At Dr. Mouse's lab, every device and every person represents tightly coiled helixes of time and money. There are PCR machines, biosafety cabinets, ELISA readers, autoclaves, freezers, cell counters, incubators, and centrifuges. A proliferation of white boxy machines that makes the space look like an office with an unusual number of mini fridges. The treatment can cost between $500,000 and $1 million. Even if drug companies don't try to profit, the process is labor-intensive. T-cells have to be removed from the patient's blood, genetically altered, then reinfused. The complicated process of producing CAR T-cells also limits the number of people who can be treated. For an emerging therapy like CAR T for glioblastoma, the restrictions are even greater. For example, because they want to ensure that any positive outcome can be attributed to the CAR T-cell regime alone, the exclusion criteria rule out anyone who has been treated with, quote, any prior gene therapy or gene-modified cellular therapy. None of the oncologists I spoke with thought that immunotherapy would completely supplant proven approaches. Some cancers will still be best treated by surgery, others by radiation or chemotherapy. CAR T-cell therapy may be reserved for the most stubborn cancers. As more CAR T-cell treatments get FDA approval, however, cost and efficiency may improve. Quote, "You're on the incipient curve of discovery," Dr. Haber says, "but science builds on itself, and sometimes things that are incredibly complicated, expensive, and dangerous open the door to things that become much more democratic, affordable, and standard." Doctors Mouse and Choi have already refined the protocol for their glioblastoma trial. Patients will now have a short run of chemotherapy before the infusion to limit the number of CAR T cells killed or inactivated by the innate immune system, allowing more of them to remain active at the tumor site for longer. Dr. Mouse says that when Mass General hired her, they weren't looking for a CAR T specialist. They wanted a T cell specialist. The difference was meaningful. The CAR T-cell, as complicated as it is one expression of a much deeper knowledge. That may be how we ultimately reduce costs. The better we understand the immune system, the easier it will be to find ways to make it do what we want. On the first day of summer 2024, I went to visit Tom Fraser,

firm. After some catastrophe, he'd be called in to determine its causes. When a Bethlehem Steel warehouse near Buffalo caught fire in 2016, sending up a plume of smoke so large that 300 households and several schools had to be evacuated, Tom determined that the culprit was an improperly installed lighting system that had thrown sparks onto flammable materials below. He takes the same methodical approach to discussing the course of his disease, consulting a timeline he has marked out on a legal pad. Quote, "I put some dates down here just so I can remember," he says. In August 2021, the Frasers were staying at their cottage, a little white house perched on a rock in the St. Lawrence River, when Tom knew something was wrong. Quote, "I got up in the morning," he says, "and I couldn't read." It took him a month to schedule an MRI. Once he did, the diagnosis arrived quickly. He'd never heard of glioblastoma, but his doctor was direct with him. Without treatment, he could die within 6 months. He and his wife told their family, 4 daughters and 8 grandchildren, the news over Zoom. One of Tom's daughters works as a physician's assistant at Mass General, and she encouraged him to travel there to get his tumor removed. His surgeon, Brian Nahid, needed nearly 5 hours to complete the operation. Tom shows me the scar, a horseshoe on the left side of his head. Quote, "It's okay as long as I can comb my hair over it," he says. After the surgery, he started radiation and chemotherapy, then underwent treatment by Optune Geo, a wearable device that uses electric fields to try to disrupt cell division. Dr. Nahid was frank. Quote, "He told us, 'That'll work until it doesn't work,'" Debbie says. "This is what happens. This heterogeneous cancer figures out ways. That's what makes it so aggressive and so difficult to treat." Even so, when the cancer recurred after 20 months, the Frasers felt blindsided. It was Dr. Nahid who suggested that Tom enroll in the trial at Mass General. On the day of the infusion in the summer of 2023, 30 people crowded into the room to watch. For all the time and money and innovation that went into producing that moment, the scene was oddly humble. A normal hospital room, Tom sitting up in his bed as a doctor pushed the plunger on a syringe. The next month was difficult. Even though the scans showed the tumor shrinking, matching the dramatic results from the first patient, the doctors were reluctant to read too much into them. In the weeks that followed, Tom suffered a cascade of complications: atrial fibrillation, mysterious infections, a punishing fever. Dr. Choi tried to reassure them that the effects were a sign that the treatment was working. Quote, "By the time I left," Tom says, "I could hardly walk." Debbie shows me a picture from that day. In it, Tom looked feeble and miserable. Not himself, in her words. Quote, "Let me see that," Tom says, and Debbie turns the picture to him. "Oh," he says, "that is not myself." When they arrived back in New York, the grandchildren greeted them with a poster saying, "Welcome home," with a hand-drawn rainbow floating near the bottom. That fall, Tom felt strong enough to return to the cottage. He wanted to help power wash the house, but Debbie overruled him. Quote, "We knew that things were stable, but we did not know the profound results," Debbie says. That all changed when Dr. Mouse and her team published the paper in the New England Journal of Medicine. If CAR T-cell therapy for glioblastoma eventually becomes standard, if Dr. Mouse and others can reproduce and improve on the results she got for Tom Frasier, his name will forever be tied with the birth of this treatment. "I shouldn't say it, but I'm a little proud of myself," Tom says. Hope can be a shot of adrenaline or the steady drip of an IV, but it's always strong medicine. The intense days of those first scans are long behind. The Frasers have settled into a rhythm, something approximating the way they were before the diagnosis. Tom has also shifted the way he talks about his disease. For years, he spoke about beating glioblastoma, finding a cure for himself. Now, he's more likely to refer to the patients who come after him, who will undoubtedly live longer because of what we've learned from his response to the CAR T-cell therapy. He might not be done with his fight yet, however. After a scan in February 2024 showed signs of recurrence,
New images taken in June 2024 showed just

0: the opposite. The tumor had seemingly shrunk again. "Holy crap, I'm going to do a dance," he said. Now, according to Debbie, he's in better shape than he's been in months. Was it a temporary effect or a sign that the T-cells were still active? We may only know years from now, and then only by implication, if a strong enough signal emerges from future CAR T-cell trials. In the meantime, Tom told me about a trip he and Debbie were planning. Quote, "I've never visited Chicago in my life," I said. "This is nuts. I want to see this place, so let's go." That morning, they had been to their grandson's fifth grade graduation. It was a hot day, and they sat sweating in the parking lot. It had been almost 3 years since he'd been told he might have 6 months to live. Laughter, the best medicine. A psychiatrist gets a frantic call. "You've got to help me, doctor," a woman says. "My husband thinks he's an opera star. Every night he belts out arias from Aida, Rigoletto, and La Traviata at the top of his lungs." "Send him to me," the shrink says. "I'll see what I can do." A week later, the woman calls again. "It's a miracle. He's not singing nearly as much," she says. "Did you cure his delusion?" "No," says the psychiatrist. "I just gave him a smaller part." From mathisfunforum.com. A Texan is in Boston, where he meets a woman in the hotel bar. "Where'd y'all go to college?" he asks. She replies, "Yale." Cupping his hands around his mouth, he shouts, "I said, where'd y'all go to college?" Submitted by Stephen Linster, Buffalo, Minnesota. People keep saying to save for old age, but I've discovered you get it free. Submitted by Sharon McGregor, Brandon, Manitoba. A man is playing fetch with his dog by a lake. He throws a stick out on the water, and the dog trots out atop the water, retrieves the stick, and walks back to him. The man is flabbergasted. He throws the stick again, and again the dog trots out atop the water, gets the stick, and brings it back. Spotting a nearby stranger who had been watching, he asks, "Did you notice anything unusual?" "Yes," says the stranger, "your dog can't swim." Submitted by Julie Fink / Brantley, Chateau, Montana. A police officer knocks on the front door of a home. A woman answers it. "Yes?" "Is this your husband?" he asks, showing her a photograph. "Yes," she replies. "I'm afraid it looks like he's been hit by a bus." "I know, but he's great with the kids." NYAngler.com. I want to hang a map of the world in my house. Then I'm going to put pins into all the locations I've traveled to. But first, I'm going to have to travel to the top two corners of the map so it won't fall down. Comedian Mitch Hedberg. If laziness were an Olympic sport, I'd come in fourth so I wouldn't have to walk up to the podium. On X at Abby Higgs. Got a funny joke? It could be worth money. For details, go to rd.com/submit. Smells like success. For some reason, comedian John Oliver, the host of HBO's Last Week Tonight, has chosen to trash talk the city of Danbury, Connecticut, calling it forgettable and sad. Danbury's response? A proposal to name its sewage plant after him. Far from offended, Oliver loved the idea, even promising $55,000 to local charities if the city would do it, which is why Danbury is the proud site of the John Oliver Memorial Sewer Plant. Not to be outdone, when Monty Python's John Cleese offered an unflattering review of Palmerston North, New Zealand, the town named its garbage dump Mount Cleese. From Atlas Obscura. You've been listening to Reader's Digest. I'm Annie Wu.
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4: Next is the poetry moment. The poem entitled August 3rd is by Mae Sarton. Mae Sarton was born in 1912 and died in 1995. She grew up in Belgium and in Cambridge, Massachusetts, lived in a village in New Hampshire, and then on the Maine coast. She was the only child of a historian and a designer. She wrote memoirs, including Plant Dreaming Deep, Journal of a Solitude, 19 novels, including Mrs. Stevens Hears the Mermaids Singing, in which she came out as a lesbian, and journals such as At 70, Endgame, Encore, At 82. More than 40 books in all. An actress in her youth, she did long annual tours starting in 1940, giving readings and lectures, and made annual trips to Europe. She was fluent in French. The lines run through my head and I can't stop them. I'd have to get up in the middle of the night and write them all down. They just flow through me. This poem is entitled August 3rd. These days, lifting myself up like a heavy weight, old camel getting to her knees, I think of my mother and the inexhaustible flame that kept her alive until she died. She knew all about fatigue and how one pushes it aside for staking up the lilies early in the morning, the way one pushes it aside for a friend in need, for a hungry cat. Mother, be with me. Today, on your birthday, I am older than you were when you died 35 years ago. Thinking of you, the old camel gets to her knees, stands up, moves forward slowly into the new day. If you taught me one thing, it was never to fail life. This is Ellen Mayer, looking forward to being with you again.

0: It is now 4 p.m.
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0: 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Staying Connected. 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Staying Connected gives clients additional opportunities to hear from speakers and receive ongoing support from their peers who are sharing similar experiences. 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Here at the Cleveland Sight Center, we are dedicated to bring you the latest daily news. 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
2: I'm Dr. Anthony Lizerwitz, and this is Climate Connections. Dealing with a flooded home is stressful and difficult, especially for people who are struggling financially. Lucas Belluri, a PhD candidate at the University of Arizona, researches flooding in predominantly Latino communities in the Rio Grande Valley. It's an area prone to flooding, and the problem is growing worse as the climate warms. He says many residents have limited incomes and lack bank accounts. Some may not qualify for FEMA aid or hesitate to apply, for example, if they lack legal status or do not have documents proving they own their home.
3: And frankly, there's, I think, a lot of simply mistrust right now when it comes to these communities and the federal government.
2: So to make urgent home repairs or replace a flooded car, people may turn instead to payday loans or car title loans that are easy to get but have very high interest rates.
3: We're talking sometimes 4 or even 500% interest rates.
2: So many people struggle to pay off these loans and end up deeply in debt. To help protect people, Belluri says Texas could better regulate lenders, for example, by imposing caps on interest rates. And he says increasing access to trustworthy sources of financial assistance could help reduce people's reliance on predatory loans. Climate Connections is produced by the Yale Center for Environmental Communication. To learn more about climate change, visit climateconnections.org.
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4: This is the New York Times for Tuesday, July 7th, 2026. From the morning newsletter of the New York Times, compiled by Sam Sifton, the United States is out of the World Cup, routed by Belgium 4-1. The NATO summit is getting underway in Turkey, and calls are mounting for Graham Platner, a Democrat from Maine, to end his Senate campaign after a sexual assault allegation. But before we get into those stories and other news, let's check in on Venezuela, which is recovering from last month's terrible earthquakes. The United States funneled more than $3 billion in aid to Haiti in 2010. After a devastating earthquake left the country in shambles. It sent 7,000 military troops to help and stopped deportations of Haitians. That's not what has happened in Venezuela, which was shattered by two earthquakes late last month. The Trump administration has taken an estimated $8 billion in revenues from the country's oil exports since removing its leader, Nicolas Maduro, in January. Yet, the United States has thus far put up just $300 million in earthquake aid and sent a more modest military deployment, about 900 troops. And it hasn't announced a halt to deportations. Simon Romero, a colleague at the New York Times, has covered both countries for years. He was one of the first reporters on the ground in Haiti's capital, Port-au-Prince, in 2010. Yesterday, he wrote a fascinating story comparing the U.S. response to the earthquakes in both countries while exploring the haunting parallels between the two events. Pancaked multi-story concrete buildings, bodies flooding into overwhelmed morgues, survivors disparaging government responses, and civilians leading desperate rescues of people trapped in the rubble. The New York Times team turned to him to help us understand what's happening in Venezuela now and what happened in Haiti in 2010. Sam Sifton asked, what explains the discrepancy between the U.S. responses to these two natural disasters? Simon replies, at first glance, there are two major differences between the two tragedies. Venezuela, despite its severe economic crash a decade ago, is still not as poor as Haiti. The death toll in Venezuela also appears to be lower, though that could change as more bodies are recovered. Venezuela also has oil, something Haiti does not have. But the U.S. approach to foreign aid has also changed immensely under the Trump administration. Aid to many poor countries, some in humanitarian crises, has been slashed. USAID has been gutted. Still, the Haiti relief effort led many people to conclude that bigger isn't always better. Giant though it was, and it did save lives immediately after the 2010 earthquake, it did not ultimately place Haiti on a stronger footing. Haiti's government was able to limp by without doing the reforms needed to actually make it accountable to Haiti's people. I always read the comments on stories. One question readers have on this one is about what's happened to the billions in Venezuelan oil revenue that the United States says it oversees. Like, where is it? There is very little transparency regarding Venezuela's oil revenues. At first, some funds flowed into an account in Qatar. Secretary of State Marco Rubio testified in January that about $300 million from the account was dispersed to Venezuela. In February, Energy Secretary Chris Wright said $500 million was sent to Venezuela. Then the United States began depositing money from Venezuela's oil exports into the U.S. Treasury accounts. In April, a State Department official told Congress that the department had authorized $3 billion from these accounts to go to Venezuela. But the official said he did not know how much money remained in the Treasury accounts. It is also unclear who in the U.S. government exercises control over these accounts. The expectation is that the oil revenue will be used to rebuild, though we don't know for sure. The government already faced huge challenges just to stabilize and grow the economy before the earthquakes. As Sam says, you were one of the first reporters to see up close the effects of the earthquake in Haiti, and you've reported from Venezuela for years. Can you give us a sense of what may lie ahead for Venezuela? The recovery and rebuilding efforts in Venezuela will take years. It will be extremely challenging. There are the issues of funding, but there's also the issue of whether Venezuela's government is up to the task. Venezuela still has authoritarian rule, and those in power do not face the same scrutiny from public institutions, the news media, or non-governmental organizations that public officials in democratic systems do. Alarmingly, after the quakes, images circulated on social media of Venezuelan security forces taking cash from collapsed buildings. This speaks to the fears that any aid could be siphoned off by corrupt officials. There just isn't a great deal of trust in a government that has imprisoned political opponents and refused to accept election results. Other several factors include the direction, the depth, the softness of the soil combined to make Venezuela quakes especially dangerous. You can listen to more of Simon's story at nytimes.com in the World section. It runs about 9 minutes and 42 seconds. In the latest news that the New York Times is following, Graham Platner, a former girlfriend, told Politico that Platner, the Democratic Senate candidate in Maine, entered her house while drunk and sexually assaulted her in 2021. Platner said the accusation was false, but he postponed several campaign events and said he was taking time to reflect on his path forward. Democratic leaders and key supporters have called on him to leave the race. And the woman who accused Platner previously spoke to the Times about troubling behavior during their two-year relationship. Democrats can replace Platner on the ballot if he withdraws by Monday. The party would have until July 27 to name his replacement. In NATO events, NATO's annual summit begins today in Turkey, and the alliance's relationship with the United States is expected to dominate the talks. Tyler Pager, a White House correspondent, explains the stakes of the meeting. You can listen to that in the World section at nytimes.com. Canada said it chose two European allies to build a new fleet of Navy submarines, a major step to reduce its military dependence on the United States. And in other big stories that the New York Times is following, American AI companies complain that Chinese competitors are unfairly copying their systems, and they're begging U.S. officials to do something about it. Chickens can't sweat. The recent heat wave in France killed millions of them. And Microsoft is sharply reducing its video game business, laying off nearly 3,000 Xbox employees and dropping several game studios. In other news, can ICE do that? In January, a man named David Strever sent a scathing email to the acting director of ICE after two demonstrators were shot to death in Minneapolis. He called the director a monstrous human being and compared him to a Nazi. In June, federal agents showed up at his door in Rochester, New York, serving his wife a written warning that his email might have constituted an illegal threat. 2 days later, another agent tried to intercept him at a New York City hotel where he and his daughter were staying, according to a lawsuit. Yesterday, a free speech watchdog sued the Trump administration, arguing that the agent's actions amounted to intimidation and unconstitutional retaliation for protected speech. When you have federal agents showing up at your home, confronting your wife, tracking you to a hotel with your daughter, that's more than enough to send the message that you should shut up, one of the lawyers said. An email, a knock at the door, a suit alleges a threat to free speech. You can listen to this article in the New York Region section at nytimes.com. It runs about 6.5 minutes. The chain of events began in January when David Strever sent an email to the acting director of Immigration and Customs Enforcement Agency after two demonstrators had been shot to death in Minneapolis. The subject line read, "What's next?" The email called the agency's acting director a monstrous human being, compared him to a Nazi official, and said that he would be tormented by his conscience. Then, in June, there was a knock at the door of Mr. Strever's home in Rochester, New York. Federal agents had come with a written warning that said Mr. Strever may have violated a law against threatening a federal law enforcement officer. Now, a free speech watchdog is suing the Trump administration, arguing that the agent's actions amounted to unconstitutional retaliation for protected speech and were intended to intimidate Mr. Strever into withholding his criticism of federal immigration policy. The lawsuit, filed on Monday in the U.S. District Court for the District of Columbia, names as defendants Homeland Security Secretary Mark Wayne Mullen, the acting director of ICE, David Venturella, and the agents involved in the investigation into Mr. Strever. It asked the court to declare their conduct a constitutional violation and to prohibit similar investigations. "Our Constitution does not tolerate such a brazen abuse of authority," the lawsuit, which was filed by the Foundation for Individual Rights and Expression, says. The case arises from an episode that has drawn national attention and intensified concerns among civil liberties advocates about the government's response to criticism. Mr. Strever, age 45, was on a trip to Finland with his 7-year-old daughter on June 23rd when two investigators from the Department of Homeland Security visited his home and presented his wife with a document for her husband that read, "Warning notice," and, quote, "You may be in violation of federal law," end quote. It said that the email Mr. Strever had sent to Todd Lyons, who was the acting ICE director at the time, may have constituted a threat. 2 days later, a third agent attempted to intercept Mr. Strever at a New York City hotel where he and his daughter were staying after returning to the United States, according to the lawsuit. When you have federal agents showing up at your home, confronting your wife, tracking you to a hotel with your daughter, that's more than enough to send the message that you should shut up, said Adam Steinbau, a lawyer at the Foundation for Individual Rights and Expression. The Department of Homeland Security, which is the parent agency of ICE, issued a statement in response to questions about its warning notices and the lawsuit, and said that the agency investigates all credible threats towards its employees and officers, including threats to the ICE director. "As a matter of policy, we do not comment on any ongoing investigations," the statement said. Mr. Strever, a former journalist who works in the tech industry, sent his email to Mr. Lyons after the immigration crackdown in Minneapolis and the fatal shootings of two demonstrators, Renee Good and Alex Preddy, by federal officers. The email, which is included in full in the lawsuit filed on Monday, said that Mr. Lyons will never know peace and that he will go down in history as America's Reinhard Heydrich, the butcher, a reference to the Nazi security chief considered to be a principal architect of the Holocaust. "Even Trump will turn on you before the end, and you will be sad. You will be a sad, despised man who eats himself alive with shame at your own pathetic weakness," the email read. "You will seek to lose yourself, to escape the burden of knowing the truth about yourself. But wherever you go, you will find yourself. You will torment yourself until your last day on earth. Mr. Steinbaugh cast the email as a moral condemnation. This is pleading with a government official to listen to his conscience and warning that his conscience is not going to give him peace in the future, he said. That's a rhetorical appeal. That's not a threat. The warning letter from the Department of Homeland Security invited Mr. Strever to contact the agency, but he has no intention of doing so, his lawyer said. Nathan Freed Wessler, the deputy director of the American Civil Liberties Union's Speech, Privacy, and Technology Project, criticized the government's warning notice as an intimidation tactic. Sending a frustrated or even intemperate email to a federal official is at the core of what the First Amendment protects, he said. The lawsuit references what it cites as other recent instances of the immigration agency seeking to suppress protected speech. One involved the same agents who visited Mr. Strever's home, issuing a similar warning the same day to a poll worker in Syracuse, about an hour's drive from Rochester. Paige Lynn Gagne was working at a voting location in a library during New York's primary elections when the agents arrived. Ms. Gagne, age 40, said that she believed her warning stemmed from a post she made on social media in January, in which she posted a photo of Jonathan Ross, the ICE officer who shot Ms. Good, and wrote, "I think today is a great day for Jonathan to be indicted." A Department of Homeland Security spokeswoman, however, shared an image of a different social media post with the Associated Press that the agency attributed to Ms. Gagne and that contained Mr. Ross's home address. The spokeswoman said the post was evidence of doxing, the posting of personal information online without consent. The interactions between the agents and Mr. Strever and Ms. Gagne were first reported by Syracuse.com. Ms. Gagne declined to discuss her social media posts when reached by the New York Times and said that she was pursuing legal options. "I think this was done as an intimidation tactic," she said. Moving on to the opinions section. Want fairer college admissions? Bring back standardized testing, the editorial board writes. It's a free link that you can check out in the opinion section at nytimes.com. And NATO's survival might depend less on the United States being a good ally to Europe and more on Europeans being good allies for themselves, as Massimo Calabrese writes. From the Morning Reads section, getting by. In Cuba, the U.S. oil blockade has deepened a humanitarian crisis. The Times followed a family of seven that survives on less than $60 a month and $1 billion sent. Bath and Body Works made a fortune on its Japanese cherry blossom favorite. Can it come up with its next big thing? Bath & Body Works is on a quest for another $1 billion scent. Japanese cherry blossom has brought in $1.5 billion over the last 20 years. Can the company's close-knit network of suppliers come up with the next big thing and improve sales? You can listen to this story in the business section at nytimes.com. It runs about 9.5 minutes. In a brightly lit Manhattan office above a fragrance laboratory, Mary Testa Gao brought a white strip of paper to her nose and inhaled. Two perfumer's assistants awaited her verdict, as if the fate of a multi-billion-dollar olfactory empire depended on it. "Smoky," Ms. Testa Gao said. "Mossy, woody, but it feels unfinished." As the chief nose for Bath & Body Works, Ms. Testa Gao is in charge of finding the next Japanese cherry blossom. That single set has generated more than $1.5 billion in sales over the last 20 years, filling millions of homes with the aroma of Asian pear, white jasmine, and basmati rice. The fragrance, which emanates from candles, air fresheners, lotions, and body mists, has been a bestseller since it debuted in 2006. It's so popular that the retailer celebrated its 20th anniversary with an ad campaign and new packaging this past spring as part of a broader expansion strategy to help bring in new customers. Sales at Bath & Body Works have slipped to $7.3 billion last year from a pandemic-era peak of $7.8 billion, pushed down by competitors marketing on TikTok and consumers increasingly suspicious of chemicals and fragrances. To fight back, the chief executive, Daniel Heath, unveiled a plan in November that included marketing iconic fragrances online as standalone brands and offering products on Amazon. Bath & Body Works will also begin selling some of its products at hundreds of Ulta Beauty stores this month. They're coming out with new products. Miss Testa Go has high hopes for Watermelon Whirl and Tangerine Twirl, which are among the scents being released this week in a new product line promoted by the actress and singer Hilary Duff. Nobody knows for sure why some scents become classics, while others fall into the discount bin. Despite all the money spent on marketing and focus groups testing, some scents still fall flat, while others invoke such intense loyalty that customers rant on social media when they can't find them in a store. That's why the company has invested millions of dollars in being able to quickly manufacture and distribute more candles, lotions, air fresheners, and body mists when customers fall in love with a particular scent. In 2011, for instance, Bath & Body Works stopped buying plastic bottles from China and began sourcing from Axiom Packaging, a plastics container manufacturer that built a factory near the Bath & Body Works headquarters in New Albany, Ohio. KDC1, the contract manufacturer that mixes fragrances into foaming soaps, lotions, and gels, also built a factory there, helping to cut the time to market for some products to weeks from months. It was a massive unlock to be more responsive to what the customers are buying in the store, said Nicholas Whitley, KDC1's chief executive. Since 2008, Bath & Body Works has consolidated its number of strategic suppliers to about 50 from hundreds. It offered long-term contracts to vendors who agreed to build factories in New Albany, creating an industry cluster that is now known as Beauty Park. 50% of our whole supply chain came from China in 2008, as recalled by Toby Thunberg, who handled supply chain logistics for Bath & Body Works at the time and now works for Axiom, the bottle maker. Today, 85% of the chain supply for Bath & Body Works hails from North America, according to Susanna Zhu, Chief Procurement and Supply Chain Executive at Bath & Body Works. Of that, 55% is in Beauty Park. Beauty Park was the brainchild of the retail mogul Les Wexner, founder of L Brands, which owned Bath & Body Works, Victoria's Secret, and Abercrombie & Fitch. Mr. Wexner said in 2007 that the global supply chain for the fragrance business was too cumbersome, according to Mr. Thunberg. At the time, the company searched for inexpensive plastic bottles from China. They had to be ordered months in advance, making it impossible to quickly restock best-selling scents, he said. Inspired by an apparel hub in India where Victoria's Secret suppliers turned around underwear orders quickly because they were all clustered in the same area, Mr. Wexner envisioned factories surrounding the company's headquarters in New Albany, Ohio, where he owned vast tracts of land. It was a radical pitch. The proposed site was a pig farm 17 miles from the nearest railway, leaving his own staff and vendors deeply skeptical. Mr. Wexner flew his team and key suppliers to India to witness the hyper-efficient ecosystem firsthand, Mr. Thunberg recalled. Today, the tightly integrated hub allows Bath & Body Works and its core suppliers to work together more closely, shrinking lead times to weeks from months. During the pandemic, the company was able to quickly pivot to making hand sanitizer and experienced its best year on record. Today, Bath & Body Works and its core suppliers have an almost familial relationship, even though the companies also make products for other customers. They are an extension of ourselves, said Stephen Smith, a supply chain senior executive at Bath & Body Works. Those informal bonds make it easier to create new products together. According to Alan Malter, associate professor at the University of Illinois Chicago, who has studied the impact of industry clusters on innovation. If you're going to have a contract manufacturer in the cheapest place you can find, you will probably be innovating less with them, he said. It will be more of a relationship where you are giving them instruction and say, make this. It is less of a partnership. You can learn more about this process in the business section at nytimes.com. And what was the most clicked article in the morning or from the morning newsletter yesterday? It was about a swim party for Muslim families in Texas. And today's number is 7. That's how many cans of Red Bull a passionate England supporter drank while staying up all night in the London pub to see his team defeat Mexico in a game that started at 7 p.m. on Sunday in Mexico City or 2 a.m. Monday in London. I've got heart palpitations right now, he told the Times. In World Cup news, before the game between Belgium and the United States, Trump called the head of FIFA and asked him to overturn a red card suspension of a top American player. I didn't think it was a foul, Trump said yesterday. People around the world, including some Americans, condemned the call. After Belgium won, the team mocked Trump. Overturn this, it posted on social media. American fans will likely be dissecting what went wrong until the 2030 Cup rolls around. It was that bad. There are a series of mistakes that led to Belgium's third goal. And Spain took down Portugal 1-0, ending Cristiano Ronaldo's dream to win a World Cup. He's not expected to play in another tournament. And the recipe of the day. Here's a lovely weeknight repast from Yawande Komolafi. Crispy tofu with cashews and blistered snap peas. For the tofu, there's a fantastic salty sweet coconut milk sauce that zings with ginger. The real star of the show, though, is Miss Snap Peas, dressed in rice vinegar with spangles of sliced scallion and a nice bit of mint. So what's in vogue? The colleagues on the styles desk have determined the most stylish people of 2026 so far. It's nice to see Kareem Rama make the cut. That's a good take. Now time for the debate. So the 39-ish most stylish people of 2026 so far, on red carpets, on set, on stage, and even up in space, they captured our attention with their looks. You can listen to the complete article in the style section at nytimes.com. It runs about 13 and a half minutes. But from the styles desk, our list of stylish people is not merely an appreciation of really great clothes, though there are plenty of those to see. It is also a snapshot of pop culture, viral moments, and figures who commanded the public's attention and dressed the part. Some ignited discourse and discord with a single look. others use fashion to manifest some element of their identity. Think John Travolta and his berets, a tribute to his notion of what a director should look like, or as an exuberant expression of their personality. Who but Bjork, for instance, could be seen wearing a fiberglass fringe Pepto-Bismol pink Bottega Veneta ensemble behind a DJ booth? The great fashion writer Kennedy Frazier once argued that style and stylishness differed from ideas like taste and elegance. Taste, she wrote, never makes mistakes. Elegance is static and hermetic. Style, though, is a moving target. It is also individualistic and reckless, she said. That's how you get both the singer Jack Harlow's torque-like hat and the director Chloe Zhao's regal red dress paired with pigtails. They may not be for you, but that's the point. Once again, you can listen to this complete article in the style section at nytimes.com. And for more on culture, it'd be tough to stare at the ceiling of Grand Central Terminal in New York for 10 minutes straight. At least if you did, it's standing up. The neck strain. But with the Times 10-Minute Challenge, you can look straight at your computer and learn a lot about the art up there. There's a new Madonna album out, Confessions 2, her first full-length release in 7 years. Is it any good? The continuous mix of the albums, songs melt into the next, affects a DJ set as Madonna explains clubland liberation theology through various dance subgenres, as Evelyn McDonald writes. And late night hosts roasted Trump's 4th of July party. But more, moving on to the morning recommends. Blitz yourself some smoothies this summer with the best blender tested by the fruit-obsessed whiz kids at Wirecutter. You can find used and reconditioned models all over the internet. And stop ignoring your pelvic floor, fellows. You have one, and it may need help. And read The Little Drummer Girl, John le Carré's flamboyant theatrical 1983 thriller about Israeli intelligence agencies infiltrating a cell of Palestinian terrorists. If there is a villain in the novel, Anatole Boyard wrote in his review for the Times, it is only history. And here's something different from the newsletter Bake Time. Atlantic Beach Pie is the ultimate summertime pie. The cookbook author and pie connoisseur Stacy Mai Yang Fong deems it in the Bake Time questionnaire. Today's guest for the Bake Time questionnaire rises to the occasion. Stacy Mai Yang Fong is someone whose work I've obsessed over for the moment I opened her genius book, 50 Pies, 50 States, an immigrant's love letter to the United States through pie. She's an award-winning cookbook author, recipe developer, packaged goods consultant, and buyer for the author's favorite store, Big Night, and one of the coolest people I've ever met. Her pies are whimsical, curated, and above all, researched to high heaven. They're like edible love letters. The pie she chose for North Carolina features cherry wine barbecue sauce, which is a real, if you know, kind of thing. Her book is a celebration and so much fun to read. I got very hungry and I learned a lot along the way. Needless to say, I'm a Stacy stan, and now you all have the pleasure of getting to know her better. So we've included links from the dining section of nytimes.com to see and learn of some of her favorite recipes. So what's the last thing you bake? I like to bake pies as mile markers in my life or as commemorations for special occasions and happenings. The last one I baked came to me in a dream after game 2 of the NBA Finals. I, like the rest of New York, had been swept up in Knicks mania. So I baked a chopped cheese-inspired pie with the little Knicks logo in the crust as its crown. I cooked down seasoned beef with melted onions, crab singles, sliced onions, shredded lettuce, and a questionably dry tomato like the kind your bodega would have. It's an ode to arguably the most New York bodega sandwich and the thing you want to eat late at night after watching all those games and relishing in the beauty that is the community of the small big city I live in. So what's your favorite state's pie from 50 Pies, 50 States? This is like asking someone to pick their favorite child. I'm going to answer the way Kris Jenner does. She says her favorite changes day to day. Some days it's Kylie, others it's Kim, but we all know deep down that every day it's Chloe. Today I will say my favorite pie is Tennessee's, which is a biscuits and gravy pie with a portrait of the love of my life, Dolly Parton, on top. I picked biscuits and gravy because this is one of Dolly's most favorite breakfasts. Tomorrow, it could be a New York pie or an apple pie with an Edmonds-inspired coffee cake crumble on top. I picked that for New York because one of my most vivid memories of visiting my Uncle Frank's house as a kid, he had a coffee cake, the New York Times and black coffee on his dining table. The day after that, my favorite will probably be Wisconsin's, which is a cranberry apple pie with fried cheese curds on top. It changes every day, but let's get this straight. I love all pies equally. What is your ideal summertime pie? There is only one answer for me, and that is Atlantic Beach pie. It's basically a key lime pie that has a saltine crust. The sour, creamy, and salty finish is just divine after you've eaten a wealth of fried clams. It was invented by Bill Smith at Crook's Corner Restaurant in Chapel Hill, North Carolina, as something to eat after a seafood-forward meal. It is either topped with meringue or whipped cream. I prefer whipped cream myself because a weepy meringue in the summer sun is spooky to me. What's an underrated baking ingredient or tool? Pre-cut parchment paper. I thought it was reserved for the likes of Ina Gardner, but guess what? You too can have the glory of not having to cut and scrunch parchment paper on a roll to make it flat. It's also perfect to use when you need to stack baked goods or wrap something up quickly for a friend to take home. What's one tip or piece of equipment that you pass on to your friends who love to bake to help them level up their baking skills? Just chill. Keep calm, but also use your fridge and freezer. If your dough is getting too soft, just put it in the fridge for a little and then take it back out to work with again so you aren't dealing with a mushy mess. Freeze your pie.

0: Harris and Tyler Childers. Any songs that tell stories and convey big emotions provide the perfect soundtrack to cook and bake to. When I'm really stressed in the kitchen, I listen to Atlantic City by the band twice while I stand there and sip water to get the motivation to jump back in. Okay, and here's some quick fire questions to finish. Cookies or brownies? The brownie sundae at Hard Rock Cafe. Galette or pie? Pie or die? Savory pie or sweet pie? Savory. Chocolate or caramel? Both, with salt. Like, love, leave. Eggs, sugar, butter. I love butter. I put enough butter on a piece of toast where it leaves a mark when you bite into it. I like eggs in all forms. They can hang. And leave sugar. I love to let fruits do their own thing and add salt and acid to punch up their sweetness. So sugar goes bye-bye. And lastly, from the wellness section at nytimes.com, move. This mental trick may help you get more exercise, and it's not about discipline. You can listen to the complete article in the wellness section at nytimes.com. It runs close to 5.5 minutes. One evening last week, I planned to go for a run before dinner, but then I got tied up answering an email, and before I knew it, my window to exercise had shrunk. Instead of just doing a shorter run, I decided to skip it altogether. This all-or-nothing approach to exercise is common and keeps many people from meeting their fitness goals, said Michelle Segar, a behavioral scientist at the University of Michigan. In a small recent study, Dr. Segar and her co-authors found that when subjects weren't able to work out in the exact way they wanted, they often did nothing instead. While having an all-or-nothing mindset has been studied more extensively in other contexts, it hasn't been formally studied much in relationship or in relation to exercise until recently. She calls it the perfect workout trap. The trap can take different forms, she said. It can prevent people from getting started. If they're waiting for the stars to align so they can exercise in one specific way, and it can also prevent them from maintaining a fitness routine. But for most, the key to starting a fitness habit and sticking with it isn't more discipline, it's more flexibility. People often blame themselves when they fall short of their exercise goals, she said. But this kind of all-or-nothing thinking is often baked into popular messaging around exercise. Many fitness influencers and trainers promote a no-excuses approach to fitness. And some popular challenges like 75 hard and streaking stipulate that if you miss one workout, you have to start from scratch. But for some people who struggle to exercise, the medical recommendation that adults do a minimum of 150 minutes of aerobic exercise and 2 strength training sessions a week can feel out of reach and end up discouraging them. People see that and they go, well, I can't even get the minimum, then why do anything at all? Remember that something is better than nothing. You can learn more of this in the Wells section at nytimes.com. This has been the New York Times for Tuesday, July 7th, 2026. Stay well.
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The following is the poetry moment. The poem entitled The Vacation is by Wendell Berry. Wendell Berry was born in 1934 in Newcastle, Kentucky. He is a poet, essayist, novelist, farmer near Port Royal, Kentucky, and environmentalist. Breathe with unconditioned breath the unconditioned air. Shun electric wire. Communicate slowly. Leave a three-dimensional life. Stay away from screens. And now the poem, The Vacation. Once there was a man who filmed his vacation. He went flying down the river in his boat with his video camera to his eye, making a moving picture of the moving river, upon which his sleek boat moved swiftly toward the end of his vacation. He showed his vacation to his camera, which pictured it, preserving it forever, the river, the trees, the sky, the light, the bow of his rushing boat, behind which he stood with his camera, preserving his vacation even as he was having it, so that after he had had it, he would still have it. It would be there. With a flick of a switch, there it would be. But he would not be in it. He would never be in it. This is Ellen Mayer, looking forward to being with you again.

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Well, hello, everybody. This is Jake Frigo for Cleveland Sight Center Radio Readers. As always, thank you for being with me. And as always, it is terrific being with you. Today, I will be reading some content from the online version of the Wall Street Journal dated June 30th, 2026. Let's get right into our content. And this morning, as I'm reading this on June 30th, the United States Supreme Court has issued rulings on some pretty important cases. So I'm going to start with story one about one case and then story two about the other case. The first headline: Supreme Court upholds state restrictions on transgender athletes. The subtitle: the decision will let 27 states keep bans on transgender women and girls playing for female sports teams. This article is written by James Romeser and Louise Radnofsky, and it is dated, it's just over the line, just over the transom, dated June 30th, 2026, about an hour ago, and it carries a dateline Washington, D.C. Here's the article. The Supreme Court ruled Tuesday that states can ban transgender women and girls from playing on female sports teams, a bitterly fought issue that has been a political and cultural flashpoint. The court ruled against two young athletes, one now in high school, the other finishing college, whose sex was recorded as male at birth, but who identify as female. Quote, "The Constitution does not require that schools determine eligibility for women's and girls' sports based on gender identity rather than biological sex," end quote, Justice Brett Kavanaugh wrote for the court. 27 states limit school sports for women and girls to athletes whose biological sex is female. In the remaining states, transgender athletes can compete on teams that align with their gender identity. President Trump campaigned aggressively in 2024 on barring transgender women from women's sports, an issue that helped propel him back to the White House. At the Supreme Court, his administration supported state bans in Idaho and West Virginia. Those states and the administration argued that allowing transgender girls and women into female sports programs jeopardizes safety and equal opportunities for athletes whose biological sex is female. Tuesday's decision is the sixth significant loss for transgender advocates at the High Court over the past 13 months. Those other losses dealt with a range of issues: the Trump administration's ban on transgender troops, medical care for transgender minors, conversion therapy for minors, parental notification when students adopt new pronouns in school, and sex identification on passports. 6 years ago, the transgender rights movement won a landmark victory when the High Court ruled that the Civil Rights Act's prohibition on sex discrimination in the workplace extends to lesbian, gay, bisexual, and transgender people. But that decision now appears to be an outlier, not a harbinger. The two athletes whose cases were before the Supreme Court were Becky Pepper Jackson of West Virginia and Lindsay Hecox of Idaho. Pepper Jackson filed her lawsuit in 2021 when she was 11 because she wanted to join her middle school girls' track and cross-country teams, but West Virginia law didn't allow her to do so. Lower courts ruled in her favor, allowing her to compete on girls' teams while the state appealed. Now in high school, she recently won a state championship in the shot put event and placed fourth in the discus event. Hecox, a student at Boise State University, filed her case in 2020 because she wanted to try out for the NCAA women's track and cross-country teams. Lower courts ruled in her favor and allowed her to try out, but she didn't qualify for the team because her times were too slow.
Hecox instead competed in club sports at Boise State, but eventually stopped playing sports so she could focus on schoolwork. Advocates for the transgender athletes argued that the state bans were unconstitutional under the 14th Amendment's guarantee of equal protection. They also argued that the bans violated the anti-discrimination provision in the federal law known as Title IX. At the Supreme Court, those advocates conceded that sex-segregated sports are generally permissible, but argued that across-the-board bans on all transgender women and girls are overly broad and aren't justified in some sports, age groups, and levels of competition. The Supreme Court's decision completes an about-face over how to interpret Title IX of the Education Amendments Act of 1972, which bars sex-based discrimination in educational activities. During the Biden administration, the Education Department saw wholesale bans as a restriction on equal access to education for transgender students. Shortly after Trump returned to office, his administration moved to strip federal funding from schools and states that allow transgender women and girls to compete in female competition categories. Separate legal challenges are continuing over those states' policies. That's the end of our first article. Our second article on a very recent, i.e. this morning, Supreme Court ruling, the title: Supreme Court rejects Trump's bid to curtail birthright citizenship. Birthright citizenship. And the subtitle: the decision delivers a rebuke to the president on one of his signature policies. The article is written by James Romeser, and it has a Washington, D.C. dateline and is dated today, June 30th, 2026. And here is his piece. The Supreme Court on Tuesday struck down President Trump's attempt to curtail birthright citizenship, a rejection of his most aggressive crackdown on illegal immigration. The decision rebuffs Trump's bid to upend the deep-rooted understanding that virtually everyone born on American soil is automatically a U.S. citizen. That understanding, Chief Justice John Roberts wrote, was enshrined in the Constitution in 1868. Quote, citizenship, then and now, was the right to have rights, to freely participate in our political community, end quote, Roberts wrote. Quote, the framers of the 14th Amendment extended that promise to every free-born person in this land. We keep that promise today, end quote. Six justices, three conservatives, and three liberals ruled against Trump, though only five did so on constitutional grounds. The court's three most conservative justices dissented. The case challenged an executive order that Trump issued on the first day of his second term. It declared that future children born in the U.S. wouldn't be considered citizens if their parents were living in the country illegally or were visiting the country on temporary visas. The executive order never took effect. It was quickly blocked by multiple lower courts because it appeared to conflict with the 14th Amendment, which states that, quote, all persons born or naturalized in the United States and subject to the jurisdiction thereof are citizens of the United States, end quote. The executive order also seemed to contravene an 1898 Supreme Court decision that confirmed that U.S.-born children of immigrant parents are entitled to American citizenship. The Trump administration appealed the lower court rulings, contending that the 14th Amendment's citizenship provision had been misunderstood for more than a century. The administration argued that the drafters of the amendment were focused on guaranteeing citizenship for the children of former slaves, and that the amendment was never intended to extend citizenship to the children of people who weren't living in the country legally. The president also said that narrowing birthright citizenship
was necessary to prevent birth tourism, the practice of immigrants coming to the U.S. to give birth here and obtain citizenship for their child. Roberts rejected those arguments. Quote, "The trouble is that there is scant evidence for this dramatically revisionist view," end quote, he wrote. The three members of the court's right flank, Justices Clarence Thomas, Samuel Alito, and Neil Gorsuch, dissented. Quote, "This is one of the most important decisions in the history of the court, and in my judgment, the court has made a serious mistake," end quote, Alito wrote. Quote, "As interpreted by the court today, the 14th Amendment confers citizenship on virtually everyone who happens to be born in this country, including the children of birth tourists," end quote. Quote, "Careful analysis of the text of the 14th Amendment and the process that led to its adoption," end quote, Alito continued, quote, "shows that it does not degrade the concept of United States citizenship in this way," end quote. Thomas wrote that the majority opinion's account of the 14th Amendment, quote, "is not historically accurate," end quote. Four justices fully joined Roberts' opinion: Justice Amy Coney Barrett, a Trump appointee, and the court's three liberals, Justices Sonia Sotomayor, Elena Kagan, and Ketanji Brown Jackson. Justice Brett Kavanaugh, another Trump appointee, only partially agreed with the majority. He wrote that Trump's executive order wasn't unconstitutional, but was illegal under a federal law that Congress first enacted in 1940. Trump took a personal interest in the issue. During his 2024 campaign, curtailing birthright citizenship was a key element of his immigration platform. When the High Court heard arguments in April, Trump took the unprecedented step of showing up for the hearing, making him the first sitting president ever to attend a Supreme Court argument. The decision is the third time this year that the Supreme Court has blocked one of Trump's signature initiatives. In February, the court struck down the president's global tariff program, prompting Trump to denounce the justices who ruled against him as unintelligent and disloyal. And on Monday, the court stopped him from firing a member of the Federal Reserve's Board of Governors. That's the end of the article. Our next Wall Street Journal article, this is an interesting one. It's kind of unique. The title, "The New Bootstrap to the American Dream, Deep Cleaning Cars." Subtitle, "Social media prompts more people to start power washing, from Amazon warehouse worker to more than $50,000 a month." This article is written by Tiping Chen and is dated June 30th, 2026. And here is the piece. Benjamin Sheets was halfway through his junior year in college when he decided to turn his side hustle into a full-time job. It involves rags and a lot of dirty water. He dropped out of Kent State University in May. The 22-year-old now runs his own business, scrubbing every sheet metal curve and interior corner of a vehicle until there isn't a smudge or crumb left. He runs his car detailing operation out of his parents' garage and brings in $5,000 a month in profits. Quote, "There's a real feeling of satisfaction doing this work," end quote, said Sheets, who started detailing cars for spare cash in high school and now charges $180 on the low level to detail a sedan and as much as $2,000 to add full protective coating. He has booked out 2 months in advance and is looking to hire an assistant. On social media, millions of viewers have turned in to watch detailers power wash and vacuum interiors. There are 1.8 million posts featuring the hashtag car detailing on TikTok, and clips in the U.S., including that tag, have risen by more than 30% in just the past month, according to data from TikTok. Pause.
Part of the appeal is aesthetic. There is a hypnotic pleasure for some people in seeing grime pressure washed away. Sheets and other young entrepreneurs are also driving the trend by capitalizing on demand for full-service cleans to keep America's aging fleet of vehicles looking spiffy. A customer might pay hundreds of dollars to have someone come to their driveway and fully detail their car, giving it a deep clean both inside and out. Additional services such as paint correction and ceramic coating, intended to help protect the car's finish and give it extra shine, can cost still more. Quote, "We're seeing an influx of young people," end quote, says Nicholas Vacco, reader's note, that's spelled V-A-C-C-O, Vacco, who runs a $1,995 three-day training course in Pittsburgh for car detailers. He said inquiries from students around the country have risen more than 50% in the past 4 years. Young people face a challenging job market, but have also shown a penchant for finding creative ways to go it alone. A December Intuit QuickBooks survey showed 43% of Gen Z workers say they are considering starting a business this year, more than any other generation and up from Gen Z's 27% in the survey the year before. In Miami, Eric Ortiz, who was 27, was making $15 an hour at an Amazon warehouse when he decided to quit in 2021. Quote, "I just didn't like working for someone else," end quote, he said. A year later, after a stint as a fast food delivery driver, he and his girlfriend started washing cars for $20 apiece, armed with buckets, a hose, and soap, before raising their prices and buying more equipment. They now charge $150 for a small car detailing job and employ six people, with a physical location offering ceramic coating and three vans that provide services in customers' driveways, and two more they are about to add. All told, the business brings in around $18,500 in monthly profit, Ortiz said. He has also started posting about his journey on social media, where he has 946,000 followers. The attention has allowed him to offer classes and coaching that bring in another $50,000 a month, with 600 students having signed up in the past 2 years. Part of the appeal is the low entry barrier. Car detailing doesn't require credentials, and startup costs are minimal. If you are just deep cleaning, quote, "you can pick up a couple hundred dollars worth of product and you can do it for the back of your car," end quote, said Megan Poirier, president of the International Detailing Association. Specialized services like ceramic coating can require more upfront investment and often a physical shop. The association, founded during the 2008 financial crisis when a wave of people joined the trade, now has about 1,300 U.S. members. The ease of starting up means lots of competition. Every spring, an influx of new operators tends to pop up, often charging low rates to try to undercut their peers, said Avery Buston, a 24-year-old with a detailing business in Montrose, Colorado. Still, the work can be grueling, and many new detailers, quote, "filter out and fall off and don't stick with it," end quote, he said. Buston started his mobile detailing company in 2023 and was quickly overwhelmed with business. Quote, "there were days I'd work 32 hours straight because we had so much going on," end quote, he said. But within a year, he had earned enough to buy an Audi and at a physical location. He has now also brought on a partner, employs a crew, and no longer does the cleaning work himself. For Kevin Liu, who is 33, a former insurance salesman in Everett, Washington, car detailing started as part-time work. During a few months of slow sales early in the COVID pandemic,
He started cleaning cars on weekends to help support his family after Googling quick ways to make extra cash. He spent $500 on some essentials, including wax, soap, a vacuum cleaner, and honed his skills by watching instructional videos on YouTube. It took only a few months before scrubbing vehicles was more lucrative than insurance, and he quit the desk job to do detailing full-time. Quote, I figured we can absolutely bootstrap this with no corporate background, just hard work and the American dream. We'll work 80-plus hours a week. We'll make it happen, end quote, Lou said. 5 years later, he has 4 employees, a physical location, and makes around $80,000 a month. Jessica Tron, who is 31, an auto detailing influencer outside Los Angeles with 1.6 million followers on TikTok, said the industry has its ups and downs. Demand can be seasonal, and when gas prices surged earlier this year, she noticed some of her mid-range customers cutting back. A self-professed cleaning fanatic, she said she asked for a vacuum as a 16th birthday present and relishes the plush nap of a freshly vacuumed Porsche carpet. She now employs a half dozen people at a business she founded and prides herself on her ability to get deep into any crack or crevice. Quote, it's like being the first man on the moon, like I'm the first one there, end quote, she said. That's the end of our clean article. For our next Wall Street Journal article, it is a timely piece given the heat that all of America will encounter during this country's wonderful July 4th celebration. That title of the article is Air Conditioning, Scourge of the French Left, with a subtitle, Heat Waves Kill Thousands in Europe, but Politicians Resist the Relief Americans Can Take for Granted. Yes, I know I paired this with the heat dome in the United States, and it appears that this article is going to be about France, but let's proceed anyway. This piece is written by Alexander Kustov and is dated June 29th, 2026, and here is his piece. As the latest heat wave discomforts Europe, France is arguing about air conditioning. Marine Le Pen's far-right national rally supports issuing about $23 billion in interest-free loans to buy 30 million to 40 million units and insulation. The French left argues that air conditioning is a selfish indulgence and an ecological menace. Jean-Luc Mélenchon, the country's most prominent left-wing leader, warned that cooling would mean, quote, increasing the damage, end quote, and says he wouldn't expose his grandchildren to air conditioning because it, quote, destroys your sinuses, end quote. To an American, this is disorienting. Nearly 90% of U.S. households have air conditioning. But in much of Europe, cooling is a hot issue on which the populist right has the better side of the argument. That should unsettle American progressives who assume the far right is consistently irrational while the left is the party of science. On air conditioning, the opposite is closer to the truth. Keeping people cool in a deadly heat wave is humane and politically smart. It is the kind of help ordinary citizens can see for themselves and appreciate. Summer heat is dangerous. In France, a single heat wave killed nearly 15,000 people in 2023. Across Europe, more than 61,000 people died in record heat in 2022. Air conditioning is the cure. The economist Alan Barica and his colleagues found that the spread of home cooling explains most of the decline in hot day-related fatalities in the U.S. since 1960. Few advances have won people over so completely. In 1973, only about a quarter of Americans called home air conditioning a necessity.
By 2006, 7 in 10 did. Critics of air conditioning have a point about the amount of energy required. By the International Energy Agency's count, cooling uses close to one-tenth of the world's electricity. During last summer's heat wave, air conditioning helped raise demand in parts of Europe by 14% past the usual winter peak, and it helped trigger outages in Italy. By 2050, the World Resources Institute estimates cooling could emit 6.1 billion tons of carbon dioxide a year, close to one-fifth of all emissions. Critically, that 2050 figure assumes a dirty grid. A clean one, like the one France has built, makes the problem largely disappear. Air conditioning accounts for about 3% of global emissions today, and in France, where two-thirds of the power is nuclear and much of the rest is low carbon, running a unit is close to carbon-free. Why doesn't that realization carry the day? The answer can be found in a deeper current of left liberal thought that has nothing to do with science or engineering. In early June, a group of left-wing economists, among them Joseph Stiglitz, Thomas Piketty, and Kate Raworth, declared economic growth a doom strategy and signed on in support of a roadmap developed by United Nations Special Rapporteur Olivier D. Schutter. I'll say that again. United Nations Special Rapporteur Olivier D. Schutter for a new degrowth economy. Its policies aim to reduce material consumption, shorten the work week, and impose caps on personal income. Underlying this roadmap is the idea that wanting to be comfortable is shameful. Ordinary French people seem to think so. This spring, Ipsos found that 84% of them consider air conditioning effective against the heat, but only 22% own a unit, even though most can afford it. Ms. Le Pen saw the opportunity in these numbers and hasn't let go. The people who get lectured about energy sobriety and told to endure, she likes to point out, are rarely the ones with cool offices and cool cars. Defenders of the European way will say that none of this is ideological. Nobody actually opposes air conditioning, they insist. The buildings are simply old and hard to retrofit. Heat waves pass, and it's more practical to cover your windows with cardboard. True. Old buildings are harder to cool, but when a society decides something is worth doing, it finds a way. Opposition to cooling is written into the law in Europe. In France, a condominium owner generally needs the consent of the other owners to install air conditioning. In the country's heritage zones, a state architect can veto any unit visible from the street. In England and Wales, an air conditioner that has no heating function requires permission. The Canton of Geneva issues a permit for comfort cooling only to people who prove they need it. Spain forbids public and commercial buildings from cooling below 80 degrees. When it comes to air conditioning, with people dying in the heat, the populists are simply correct. The left's most respectable voices are telling grandmothers to draw down the shutters and wait it out. You don't have to like Ms. Le Pen or agree with her on immigration to admit she has this one right. Caring about evidence means being willing to say so out loud, even when the side that has lost the thread is your own. That's the end of the piece, and reader's note about the author of the piece, Mr. Kostov. He is an associate professor of global affairs at the University of Notre Dame and is the author of a book titled In Our Interest, How Democracies Can Make Immigration Popular. He writes the Popular by Design newsletter at Substack.
That's the end of the piece. Our next Wall Street Journal piece comes from the Journal's World of Personal Finance. The article is titled, "They're in their 60s and their student loans won't let them retire." Subtitle: student loans are following more Americans into what were supposed to be their retirement years. This article is written by Oyen Adedoyin, and it is dated June 29th, 2026, and here is the piece. Chris and Carolyn McAuliffe are in their 60s, but don't expect to retire anytime soon. They're still paying off their student loan debt, which has ballooned to $500,000. Quote, "I regret going to college," end quote, said Chris, an engineer for a health insurance company. When they earned their graduate degrees decades ago, the couple owed a combined $114,000 in student loans. With stable careers, Carolyn in nursing, they stayed on top of their monthly payments. Then they bought a house and had two children, and money got tight, so they consolidated their loans and opted for a payment plan that lowered their monthly bill. That extended the life of the loan, and compounding interest charges kept pushing up their balance. Student loans are increasingly following Americans into their 60s and rewriting what they believed would be their retirement years. More than 3 million people, 62 and older, owe federal student loans, up from 1.8 million in 2018, according to Education Department data. Delinquency rates among older borrowers have skyrocketed too, in some cases because they are on fixed incomes or have medical expenses. Those who fall into default risk having their Social Security benefits, tax refunds, and wages garnished. Baby boomers with federal student loans owe an average of roughly $45,000, more than three times that of borrowers 24 years old and younger, who owe about $13,800 on average. Like the McAuliffes, many older Americans with student debt borrowed for graduate degrees. Others took out Parent Plus, that's a capitalized term, Parent Plus loans on behalf of their children, which tend to come with a higher interest rate and fewer repayment options. Even for those who make regular payments, balances can grow because of interest charges. Quote, "It is very typical for us to see a borrower whose balance has probably doubled, if not more, since when the loan went into repayment," end quote, said Lindsay Clark, chief borrower advocate at Savvy, which partners with companies to offer student loan benefits to employees. Starting in July, the McAuliffes are facing a bill of around $3,000 a month, triple what their payments were before the pandemic, Chris said. Many are in a similar situation because of the Trump administration's overhaul of federal student loans, which goes into effect July 1st. The changes include repayment plans that could push up monthly bills and require more payments before debt can be discharged. Other changes could help keep balances from growing over time. One plan, for instance, waives unpaid interest if monthly minimum payments aren't high enough to cover it. Parents will also only be able to borrow as much as $20,000 a year per student, instead of the full cost of their children's college education. Robert Lee and his wife Judy live on the top floor of their 46-year-old son's home in Auburn, Maine, in part so they can pay off the loans they took out for their two children. In 1997, Robert borrowed $66,000 in Parent Plus loans when the children were in college. Their son is now a lawyer, and their daughter has her own business. Quote, "They've done well. I'm still footing this bill," end quote,
Robert, who is 71, said of his children. Robert considers the loans his responsibility since it was his decision to take them out. His monthly payments are now about $300. He estimates he's already paid $91,000 toward the loans, but still owes $51,000. He was told the debt would be cleared in 2034, but lives on a fixed income and worries about unexpected medical bills he might incur. Quote, "I feel like Jimmy Stewart in the movie It's a Wonderful Life. I'm worth more dead than I am alive," end quote, Robert said. Some older borrowers are mobilizing online in hopes of having their debts wiped out. One Facebook group called the 50 includes 50 borrowers who are around 50 years old or older from all over the country. Their goal is to get their loan balances cleared by the government and have been sending a proposal filled with their personal stories to government officials, including President Trump. Quote, "We hate the word forgiveness," end quote, said Amy Courier Miller, a 59-year-old lawyer in Texas who created the group and owes more than $100,000 in student loans. Quote, "Most of us have already paid 2 to 3 times the original loan amount," end quote. Sharon Durkee, who is 72, imagined she'd be traveling to Germany and Sweden to visit her relatives during her retirement. Instead, she has been applying for part-time jobs to chip away at her $101,000 student loan balance, which she juggles on top of her mortgage payments and other costs. Quote, "I owe more in student debt than I owe on my house," end quote, said Durkee, a resident of Medford, New Jersey, who has a master's degree in social work. Durkee's main income source is a pension from her past job and Social Security. She also works part-time with a government agency providing therapy services for children, but the work isn't steady, especially during the summer when school is out. She thinks that her age is part of the reason she hasn't heard back from any of the jobs she applied for. She was in the SAVE, reader's note, that's an acronym, capital S, capital A, capital V, capital E, SAVE repayment plan, which capped her payments at roughly $100 a month, but that plan was terminated by a federal court order in March. She anticipates that she will have to make higher monthly payments starting in July, when new plans become available. One student loan calculator estimated monthly payments could be $900. Even after finally paying off a debt, some older borrowers find themselves trying to catch up financially. Susan Shannon, a resident of Orcas Island, Washington, took out student loans in her 50s when she decided to make a career change. She had been working for the post office when an arm injury made it difficult for her to deliver mail. So she decided to become a chaplain, inspired by a friend who had made a similar career pivot and earned a master's degree in 2012. Quote, "It was great to go back to school. I've always been a lifetime learner," end quote, said Shannon, who is now 69. In February, she got tired of watching her student loan balance grow and decided to use more than half of her savings to pay off the remaining $37,000 balance. Being debt-free means that she'll have to work longer to rebuild her savings, but she is optimistic. Quote, "I can probably make back most of this money by the time I'm 75, end quote, she said. End of article. For our next Wall Street Journal piece, let's see what is on the mind of popular journal opinion writer Peggy Noonan. And her latest column is titled, "The Tartan Army," reader's note, T-A-R-T-A-N, Tartan Army, "Takes America," with a subtitle, "World Cup visitors learn what our country has to offer and remind us of it at the same time." Again, this is Peggy Noonan's latest piece, and it is dated June 25th, 2026, and here is what is on her mind.
This last in the series on July 4th themes is about a small sweetness that was gratefully received. As we near our 250th birthday, let us never forget the gift of the Scottish national soccer team and its followers, the famous Tartan Army, the pleasure and delight they gave as they marched through America, drank our cities dry, sang their songs, and said, "We love you." They brought something out in us. They moved us and helped reveal something we'd stopped noticing. They allowed us to see our battered old country whole and through fresh eyes. No one knows exactly how many global visitors have come and are coming to the U.S. for the World Cup. Oxford Economics predicted a surge of 1.2 million international tourists for the Games, peaking in June. The U.S. Embassy in Luxembourg said as many as 10 million would come to the 11 host cities. However many there are, we are hearing from the young ones as they fan through the country to venues down south, out west, in Texas and Utah. They are seeing an America they never imagined and have made now famous videos about how shocked they are in the most positive sense. They expected a dark and brooding nation. They discovered a sun-filled magnificence. It's so big, so spacious, has such wondrous shops, the best food, and absolutely wonderful people. The videos have flooded TikTok, Instagram, and X, and they speak with the

with different rules. Strangers smile and ask, "How you doing?" Among my favorites, seeing them delight in yellow school buses, which they thought only existed in movies. A young man in his 20s with wonder, quote, "I would trade my Canadian passport for American citizenship without hesitating a single second. Some states have no state income tax," end quote. Here, he said, a young person can compete and succeed. A British woman, about 20, driving through a suburb, asked to be adopted, quote, "by anyone in the USA as soon as possible," end quote. With Britain's housing crisis, you, quote, "have to live in a cardboard box for your first house," end quote. She's driving past homes here, finding their prices on websites, is staggered by the bang for the buck. One video has a German tourist telling CNN's Jake Tapper that back home he'd gotten, quote, "a lot of negative views about the Americans in the last 5 years," end quote, but had discovered, quote, "the people are amazing, so welcoming, the culture is amazing," end quote. A young Englishman in his 30s, quote, "the media portrays Americans as rude, lazy, all of the above, and it's further from the truth. The amount of hospitality and kindness and pride Americans hold is truly like no other country I've been to," end quote. A 30-ish bearded South African man, quote, "I'm in awe of the United States of America," end quote. Walking through a park, he sees, quote, "women walking along in fancy handbags, jewelry on, glasses on. They're not being harassed, nothing. If this were South Africa, gosh, first of all, I wouldn't be able to walk through this bloomin' park by myself," end quote. An African or Caribbean man of perhaps 30 marvels at his room service, quote, "when they say everything in America is big, I understand it. Why the heck is this quesadilla the size of my head?" End quote. A now famous blonde woman of about 25 at a fast food drive-thru, quote, "they have Bible verses on the bottom of their cup," end quote. Why are they all so gobsmacked? Because when they hear of America in the news, it's school shootings and assassination attempts, riots, Los Angeles burning down with no fire trucks or water in the reservoir. This isn't the fault of journalism. It's an inevitability of journalism. News is the big thing that's happening. Over the years, they've probably absorbed the idea that Americans are violent incompetents, a fat and sated people who are altogether a new thing in history. That would be dull-eyed fanatics. They have also been brought up surrounded by powerful information systems, not only in media, but academia and other institutions, that reflect general progressive international opinion, which sees America as a cruel place where ignorant people eat bad food in bleak landscapes. And then they landed, and none of this matched. The offerings were fantastic. The people were good. I keep wondering if, when the millions go home, they'll remember what they saw and it will have an impact on future international relations. Why have the visitors' views mattered so much to many of us? First, there's a funny thing about America. We've never not cared about the approval of other nations, and in this are unlike other nations. Second, when you live inside something, a country, a way of life, you inevitably stop seeing it. Walk by the same work of art for 30 years, you won't really see it each day. The young European arriving at a Dallas Costco or a California In-N-Out Burger sees a small marvel of organization, scale of possibility. For you, it's just Tuesday. You're used to it. They made us see it again. And in part, it's that the negative portrait of America absorbed by Europeans in recent years was also absorbed by us. We internalized our troubles, which are real. The dark sides of our country made us see ourselves pessimistically. But what the World Cup tourists saw was real. It wasn't just sentimental. The spaciousness really is staggering. The generosity of Americans, our openness, is exceptional. The abundance is real.

the food culture extraordinary in its range and quality. What they saw functioned as a needed corrective. Something else. The visitors confirmed something that the American character still lives at the street level in ordinary encounters. They documented what endures and is genuinely lovable. For me, as I scrolled through them at night, as I thought about why I was so drawn to them, I realized I am moved because they prove the thing I love is actually there. Those young visitors who saw us clearly and said what they saw gave us a little 250th birthday present. And here soon it comes. No party owns this birthday. No president has dibs on its meaning. We're simply marking an epic journey through history as a people who invented a new political arrangement for man, who knew how to survive, how to triumph, and still care about the opinion of the stranger. What a journey. Here's to it, to us, to more. Onward to 251. And that is a poignant way to enter our time together to celebrate this great country and all of God's blessings on our 250th birthday. That's the end of our time together today. Thank you for being with me. As always, it is terrific being with you. I really appreciate being a partner with you. Again, this is Jake Frigo signing off for Cleveland Site Center Radio. And until we have the opportunity to speak again together, God bless.

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2: Next is the poetry moment. The poem entitled The Changed Man was written by Robert Phillips. Robert Phillips lives in Houston and is the author of 25 books, Spinach Days and News About People You Know being his most recent. The Changed Man. If you were to hear me imitating Pavarotti in the shower every morning, you would know how much you have changed my life. If you were to see me stride across the park, waving to strangers, then you would know I am a changed man, like Scrooge, awakened from his bad dreams, feeling feather light, angel happy, laughing the father of a long line of bright laughs. It is still not too late to change my life. It has changed me, who felt shortchanged. Because of you, I no longer hate my body. Because of you, I buy new clothes. Because of you, I'm a warrior of joy. Because of you and me. Drop by this Saturday morning and discover me fiercely pulling weeds gladly, dedicated as a born-again gardener. Drop by on Sunday. I'll turtle wax your sky blue sports car, no sweat. I'll greet enemies with a handshake. Forgive debtors with a papal largesse. It's all because of you. Because of you and me, I've become one changed man. This is Ellen Mayer, looking forward to being with you again.

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0: 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It is a safe place to share ideas, thoughts, and feelings, as all information shared is confidential. The program gives clients the opportunity to meet and communicate with people who are dealing with similar challenges, fostering newfound hope. 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Again, that's Anthony Griffin at 216-658-4675. Staying Connected. The Staying Connected group is a monthly meeting held for 6 months for clients that have completed the Vision of Success program. Staying Connected gives clients additional opportunities to hear from speakers and receive ongoing support from their peers who are sharing similar experiences. 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
1: And now it's time for Plain Dealer for Tuesday, July 7th, 2026. State legislation. Should the state automatically seal eligible criminal records? Senate Bill 418 aims to remove financial and procedural barriers that often prevent people from getting the relief they're entitled to under state law. Article by Karen Singh. Columbus, Ohioans with low-level criminal records could eventually have them sealed without filing paperwork or hiring an attorney under a proposal recently introduced at the State House. Senate Bill 418, also known as the GROW Act, would shift Ohio away from a system that largely requires eligible individuals to petition a court to have their records sealed and instead create a state-initiated process for qualifying cases. The initiative seeks to remove financial and procedural barriers that often prevent people from accessing relief they are entitled to under state law while preserving judicial oversight and opportunities for prosecutors to object. Drafted by State Sen. Michelle Reynolds, a Republican from Canal Winchester, the bill received its first hearing before the Senate Judiciary Committee in late May. Under current Ohio law, many misdemeanor and lower-level felony convictions can already be sealed after a person completes their sentence and satisfies the required waiting period. In most cases, however, eligible individuals must initiate the process themselves by filing an application with the court, paying a fee unless they qualify for a waiver, and navigating what the sponsor described as a complicated legal process. For too many Ohioans, a low-level criminal record becomes a life sentence long after they have paid their debt to society and become legally eligible for record sealing, Reynolds told the committee, where she serves as vice chair. A completed sealing often depends on whether someone can afford filing fees, secure legal assistance, take time off work, or understand the system well enough to apply. She also stressed that many of those people continue to face obstacles finding jobs, obtaining occupational licenses, pursuing an education, and securing housing because they never complete the application process or are unable to navigate it. Her measure would not expand which offenses qualify for sealing. Instead, it would change where the process begins. State legislation. Should the state automatically seal eligible criminal records? If enacted, the Bureau of Criminal Investigation, BCI, would begin reviewing criminal records 3 years after the law takes effect. At least once each month, the agency would identify convictions that already qualify for sealing under existing Ohio law and send those cases to the appropriate courts and prosecutors. Prosecutors would then have 90 days to object before a record could be sealed automatically. They could do so if they determine the conviction is not actually eligible, if court-ordered restitution remains unpaid, if the person has pending criminal charges, if they have a reasonable belief that the individual is continuing to engage in criminal activity, or if they believe the government's interest in maintaining the record outweighs the individual's interest in sealing it. Even if no objection is filed, the court would still have to review the case before issuing a sealing order. Per that rule, judges would have to check if the government has a legitimate reason to keep the record public. Additionally, the proposal seeks to make the process more transparent. The BCI would be required to submit annual reports to the General Assembly identifying cases that were not sealed because prosecutors objected, along with the reason for each. The bill also encourages courts, prosecutors, and the BCI to build the program around existing state information sharing systems, including the Ohio Law Enforcement Gateway and Ohio Courts Network, to help minimize implementation costs. The GROW Act recognizes that second chances should not depend solely on who can afford an attorney or successfully navigate a complicated legal process, Reynolds said. It creates a fairer, smarter, and more efficient system while maintaining the protections necessary to preserve public confidence and public safety. The legislation would apply only to lower-level nonviolent offenses that are already eligible for sealing under Ohio law. Convictions for first and second degree felonies, most violent felonies, most traffic offenses, and sex crimes that require registration would remain ineligible, among other existing exclusions. Reynolds noted that those limitations are meant to ensure the focus remains on people who have already demonstrated rehabilitation and met every legal requirement for sealing, but have not completed the necessary paperwork. When individuals demonstrate rehabilitation and comply with the law, our system should not continue imposing barriers that make it harder for them to succeed, she said. A stronger workforce, more stable families, and safer communities all benefit when people are allowed to fully reenter society and contribute productively. A 2020 study published in the Harvard Law Review found that only 6.5% of people eligible for expungement in Michigan obtained it within 5 years, a gap that researchers linked to procedural barriers. They also found that people who obtained expungement had extremely low subsequent crime rates and saw wages rise by more than 22% within 1 year. Ohio would not be alone in adopting the system SB 418 puts forth. Over the past several years, multiple states have implemented versions of clean slate laws that automatically seal certain eligible criminal records after people complete their sentences and satisfy waiting periods. While these provisions vary across the country, the underlying goal is the same: shifting the burden of clearing eligible records from individuals to the government. According to the Clean Slate Initiative, 13 states and Washington, D.C. have enacted laws that meet their criteria. Meanwhile, a separate statehouse effort is pushing to extend ban-the-box protections from government jobs to the private sector. Senate Bill 143 would still allow employers to conduct background checks and consider criminal records, but only later in the hiring process after first evaluating an applicant's qualifications. End of article. Advanced Medical Systems. Radioactive saga at Cleveland plant finally ending. The machining of cobalt-60 at the facility in Collinwood led to contamination of the region's public sewer system. Article by Peter Krause. It's been decades since Advanced Medical Systems stopped processing cobalt-60, a radioactive isotope used in cancer-treating devices. But only now is the contamination left inside the former plant in the South Collinwood neighborhood of Cleveland finally being cleaned up. Over the past week, crews with Partners Environmental Consulting have been ripping down the dilapidated, supermarket-sized building that fronts London Road. No longer will it be an environmental eyesore to residents or visitors to nearby Mark Tromba Park, and nobody is more happier than longtime Cleveland Councilman Mike Polensek. "This has been a virtual nightmare," said Polensek, who added that his file on the company is so thick it could choke a hippo. Polensek, whose late mother-in-law lived next door to the plant, said the tainted structure has created a great deal of fear over the years and was suspected by some of causing illness in the neighborhood, although nothing was ever proven. Even though a causal connection couldn't be made, the fear alone demonstrates why this is such an important moment, said David Margolius, Director of Public Health for Cleveland. Concerns about Advanced Medical Systems surfaced in 1985 when the Nuclear Regulatory Commission determined the building needed to be decontaminated. But those concerns took on a new dimension several years later when the public learned the company had been discharging minute amounts of cobalt-60 into the public sewer. Advanced Medical Systems. Radioactive saga at Cleveland plant finally ending. It took an unrelated investigation miles away to bring the issue to light. A helicopter conducting an aerial flyover of the contaminated Chemtron Corp site in 1991 flew near the Southerly Wastewater Treatment Plant in Cuyahoga Heights, and it lit up their equipment, said Scott Broski, Superintendent of Environmental Services at the Northeast Ohio Regional Sewer District. The source of the southerly radioactivity was determined to be cobalt-60, coming from Advanced Medical Systems. Tiny particles of the mineral that were sent into the sewer would settle at the Easterly Wastewater Treatment Plant in Cleveland and then be pumped with other biosolids to Southerly for incineration. The resulting ash was disposed of on site, Broski said. The sewer district responded by plugging the sewer lines at Advanced Medical Systems, preventing further discharge of cobalt-60 into the waste stream, but also creating conditions that allowed water to back up in the basement. That action effectively ended the company's ability to use the building as a manufacturing plant and contributed to the long, drawn-out odyssey, only now coming to an end with the Ohio Department of Health's decision to put up nearly $12 million to complete the cleanup. Polensek said he's appreciative of the state and others for finally bringing the saga to a close, adding that the demise of Advanced Medical Systems is yet another example of the legacy of abandonment that has plagued an area of Cleveland once teeming with factories that employed thousands. The plant operated under prior ownership before Advanced Medical Systems came into the picture in 1979, having been granted a permit by the U.S. Nuclear Regulatory Commission. The company tried to renew its license in the 1990s, but the Ohio Department of Health, which had assumed regulatory authority over the plant, denied the request. That decision was eventually upheld by the Ohio Supreme Court, and by 2005, the company had submitted a decommissioning plan to the state to shut down and clean up the site. Since then, the site has gone through various stages of remediation, but they were never really touching the heart of the contamination inside the facility, Broski said. At one point, advanced medical systems wanted to simply seal off some of the contamination for more than 50 years to allow it to decay over time, but that option was denied by the state health department. Broski, who toured the plant in the 1990s when he worked in the field for the sewer district, has seen the entombed area where the milling of the cobalt took place. "It was kind of freaky," he said, "like a scene from a movie where civilization comes to an end." Multiple incidents of vandalism have complicated matters. One in 2016 resulted in power to the site being cut. That caused a drainage system that discharged on-site to stop working, requiring emergency action by the U.S. Environmental Protection Agency to prevent contaminated water from backing up and possibly being released into the community. At the time, several areas of the plant had not been decommissioned and were highly radioactive, presenting a danger to trespassers and possibly resulting in radioactive material being removed from the building, according to an EPA memo at the time. Broski and others said they don't know why it has taken so long to clean up the building. The state knew this place was a mess, and only after the city recently applied pressure did the state finally put together the funds to do it, he said. A spokesman for the Ohio Department of Health limited his comments on the matter, citing litigation, but said the department has pursued many options to remediate the property over the years. And, because of our continuous efforts, we were successful in receiving funding for the cleanup. Broski and Margolius both said contamination at the plant did not spread to the surrounding community, and even though the radioactive material got into the sewer system, it never threatened the city's drinking water. For its part, the sewer district wasn't taking any chances. Until recently, it was periodically checking downstream from the site to make sure contaminated water was not finding its way into the sewers some other way. As part of the cleanup, the contractor asked if it could discharge several feet of water in the building into the public sewer. But Broski said that request was denied. The plan is to completely demolish the building, which should take about a month, and then soil samples will be taken as part of final remedial action, said Jeremy Kendall, project manager for Partners Environmental. Everyone's happy it's coming down, Kendall said, standing in the parking lot of the former plant on a hot sunny afternoon. Meanwhile, Polensic is grateful the community will no longer have to concern itself with the unsightly mess. Instead, it will be a green empty lot. That in itself is a victory, Polensic said. It's a win for the neighborhood. But after all these years, and with people moving in and out of the neighborhood, it's unclear how many of the current neighbors even know the history. Michael Reese, who drove up to a house down the street from the plant, said he thought the building was being renovated. "I don't know nothing about it," he said. "I just know it's been sitting there forever." End of article. Today in Ohio, RTA wants to raise your taxes without overhauling its system. Taxpayers want RTA to fix the empty buses and outdated routes before asking for more money. Cuyahoga County residents are already paying the highest sales tax in Ohio. Now the Greater Cleveland Regional Transit Authority wants more, and the timing could hardly be worse. The hosts of Today in Ohio blasted the RTA as tone-deaf in even suggesting a tax increase that is all but guaranteed to be rejected by tax-weary voters. RTA already gets a full 1% sales tax on goods sold in Cuyahoga County. It wants to increase that to 1.5%. The Greater Cleveland Regional Transit Authority gets the tone-deaf award of the decade with what is guaranteed to be an unpopular and likely futile decision. RTA says that without new revenue, it will have to cut about $30 million in service next year. With the additional half-cent tax, which would bring in roughly $135 million annually, it promises more. Better suburban routes and long-term financial stability. Pay more now or watch transit shrink. The problem, as Layla Atassi explained on the podcast, is the context in which this ask is being made. At a moment when voters are already furious about taxes and local governments are talking about raising the sales tax again to help fund stadium repairs and things, RTA wants to pile on with another half cent, she said. Cuyahoga County's overall sales tax already sits at 8%, the highest in the state. Approving RTA's request would push that to 8.5%. Even some RTA board members think going to voters this fall is too soon, arguing that nowhere near enough has been done to build public support for the increase. And voters agree, loudly. When Cleveland.com asked readers about this idea back in December, the response was overwhelming. Atassi summarized, they overwhelmingly said RTA hasn't earned the public's trust to ask for more money. But the opposition wasn't anti-transit. In fact, many readers acknowledge that public transportation is a genuine public good. The frustration runs deeper than that. People want a system that reflects the way people actually live today, Atassi said, describing the reader response. They talked about empty buses, routes that still assume everyone is commuting downtown, unreliable service, safety concerns, and a lack of creative problem solving. The most common refrain? Redesign the system first, then ask for more money. Quinn pointed to what he sees as the fundamental failure at the heart of RTA's approach, the agency has never done the hard work of reinventing itself. In the private sector, when organizations face financial pressure, they bring in change agents who rethink everything from the ground up. RTA, Quinn argued, has instead cycled through political appointees and transportation insiders who maintain the status quo. And here's a detail that Quinn criticized, RTA noting that it hasn't asked for a sales tax increase in decades. In that time, inflation has dramatically increased the value of every sales transaction, meaning the agency has been collecting more money in real terms year over year without improving service. Quinn mentioned a note from a reader pointing out that cars cost $6,000 when the RTA sales tax began, and today they routinely cost $50,000. That means a much greater value to the sales tax. As Atasi put it on the podcast, that reader was completely right. The revenue they collect is tied to inflation, and RTA has been contracting over the years. How is it that they can't make ends meet and deliver quality service with the money that they get from a 1% dedicated tax? That just boggles the mind. Readers suggested practical alternatives, smaller buses, more flexible routes, partnerships with rideshare services, more connections between neighborhoods, rather than everything funneling downtown. These aren't radical ideas. Quinn's prediction? The measure goes down hard, 70 to 30 or worse. And he argues it should, not because transit doesn't matter, but because rewarding institutional failure with more taxpayer money is no way to fix a broken system. End of article. Markets. Rebounding AI stocks send the S&P 500 within 1% of its record. A rebound for AI stocks lifted the U.S. market on Monday. The S&P 500 rose 0.7% and pulled back within 1% of its all-time high, even though the majority of stocks within the index fell. The strength for companies in the artificial intelligence technology industry sent the NASDAQ composite 1.1% higher, and the Dow Jones Industrial Average rose 155 points, or 0.3%, to a record. AI stocks have swung sharply in recent weeks on worries that their prices shot too high. Doubts are rising about whether all the dollars flowing into AI chips and data centers can possibly create enough gains in productivity and profits to make back all the investments. Broadcom was one of the strongest forces lifting the S&P 500 and rose 3.7% after announcing long-term agreements to provide silicon products to Apple. It was coming off two straight losses of more than 2% on Wednesday and Thursday at the end of last week, before Friday's holiday, in advance of the 4th of July. The global appetite for AI from investors will face an additional test later this week when SK Hynix, the South Korean maker of computer memory, plans to raise $28 billion by selling shares of stock that will trade in the United States on the NASDAQ. That would make it one of the biggest U.S. offerings ever, behind SpaceX's IPO from last month, which raised $75 billion. SK Hynix's stock in Seoul has already more than tripled so far this year because of the AI boom, but its day-to-day swings have included sharp losses in recent weeks. It fell 14.6% on Thursday alone, for example. End of article. Hamas-Israel war. Hamas dissolves its government in Gaza Strip. But will the authoritarian rulers of Gaza disarm? Article by Wafa Sharifa and Sami Magdi. The Hamas militant group said Monday it had dissolved its government in Gaza and is preparing to transfer power to a technical committee backed by the United Nations as part of a U.S.-brokered ceasefire deal. Hamas did not say whether it planned to take the crucial step of disarming or handing over security to an international force, but described its decision as evidence of its commitment to Gaza's reconstruction after years of war. It was unclear if the move, announced by a lower-level official, would lead to any meaningful change on the ground. The Board of Peace, the new entity led by President Donald Trump with the mandate of governing and rebuilding Gaza, said it was aware of the Hamas announcement but would assess the impact based on actions, not promises. The board stressed in a statement on X that the technocratic committee must control all weapons in Gaza, as laid out in the ceasefire agreement. At a news conference Monday, Ismail Al-Thawabta, general director of the Hamas-run government media office, said, "Only technical and professional staff would remain in their positions to run the Palestinian enclave's day-to-day affairs. All employees working in service provision are state employees and are fully prepared to work under the National Committee for the Administration of Gaza," Al-Thawabta said. Hamas spokesperson Hazem Qassem called it a positive step forward on the path to implement the ceasefire deal. Israeli Foreign Minister Gideon Saar dismissed the move, saying it was designed to avoid disarmament. As long as Hamas retains its weapons, any civilian government will, of course, operate as Hamas dictates. He wrote on 10th, the Committee of Technocrats, which is based in Cairo, is chaired by Ali Shaath, a Gaza-born engineer and former official with the Palestinian Authority. It has a mandate to restore essential services and oversee civilian affairs under the supervision of the UN and the Board of Peace. Shaath acknowledged the Hamas announcement Monday and said that in order for the committee to function effectively, there must be a single governing authority operating under one legal framework and a unified security apparatus accountable to that authority. End of article. Utah. Charlie Kirk's family attends preliminary hearing. Donald Trump Jr. also hears testimony about the assassination of the right-wing activist. Article by Hannah Schoenbaum and Matthew Brown. A former campus police officer testified Monday that he found an apparent sniper pad on a rooftop near where Charlie Kirk was assassinated, as prosecutors sought to convince a state judge they have enough evidence to put a Utah man on trial for murder. Former Utah Valley University officer Christopher Bagley said he witnessed Kirk's shooting as the conservative activist spoke to a crowd of thousands last year. Soon after, he went to a nearby gravel rooftop, where it appeared someone had been lying prone with a clear sightline to Kirk's location, Bagley said. It looks like a sniper pad, Bagley said. You've got markings of elbows, knees, and feet. The testimony came as Kirk's parents, Catherine and Robert, and widow, Erica, were in the courtroom for the first time since the case began, along with Donald Trump Jr., President Donald Trump's son. Prosecutors are seeking the death penalty for defendant Tyler Robinson. A 5-day preliminary hearing that began Monday marks the most significant presentation of evidence to date in the case. Robinson's parents also were present, sitting a few rows behind the Kirks as the hearing began. The 23-year-old defendant is charged with aggravated murder in the SEPT. 10 assassination of Kirk, an ally of President Donald Trump, at Utah Valley University. Robinson turned himself after images of the shooter were circulated. Prosecutors allege he confessed in a note left for his roommate that read, I had the opportunity to take out Charlie Kirk, and I'm going to take it. Robinson sat quietly between his attorneys on Monday, looking at the prosecution's exhibits on a monitor and occasionally taking notes. He wore a gray suit, and his wrists were shackled to a chain around his waist. Charlie Kirk's parents and widow walked out of the courtroom when a police officer started testifying about Kirk's arrival on campus the day he was shot. They later returned. The proceeding resembles a mini-trial, but prosecutors need only demonstrate that there are reasonable grounds to believe Robinson killed Kirk. The standard is lower than for a trial, where prosecutors must prove guilt beyond a reasonable doubt. Prosecutors, as a result, should have little trouble advancing their case, said Mark Kouris, a former prosecutor and state judge in Salt Lake City. This standard is extremely low, and the chances of them not getting through it are, quite frankly, almost nothing, said Kouris, now an adjunct professor at the University of Utah's S.J. Quinney College of Law. Bagley, the prosecution's first witness, said he could see the right side of Charlie Kirk's body as Kirk spoke on campus. Kirk was answering a question when Bagley heard a gunshot. I saw him go to the left. I could no longer see the right side of his body, Bagley said. Then everybody started getting up and started to run, more of a chaos situation. Defense attorney Catherine Nestor asked Bagley about finding an empty pistol holster on the ground after the crowd fled. Bagley acknowledged he never took custody of the holster and didn't know if it was fingerprinted. Prosecutors can use secondhand information or hearsay to help present their case. They expect to present between 40 and 50 exhibits during this week's hearing. Chief Deputy Utah County Attorney Chad Grenander told State District Judge Tony Graff that the exhibits will include several videos of the SEPT. 10 shooting. End of article. Politics. Ex-girlfriend accuses Maine Democratic U.S. Senate candidate of assault. A woman who previously dated Graham Platner, Maine's Democratic candidate for the U.S. Senate, said he once drunkenly forced her to have sex after she told him to stop, according to a Politico report released Monday. Platner denied the allegation, but said he would be considering next steps for his campaign. He has canceled campaign town halls. Jenny Rassicott, who lives in Maine, told Politico that Platner entered her home in 2021 while drunk and assaulted her. Maine state law includes a provision for Democrats to replace him ahead of the general election. A candidate who won the primary must withdraw by 5 p.m. July 13th. End of article. Economy. Trump rings Wall Street's opening bells. He's trying to link his presidency to stock market gains. Article by Josh Boak, President Donald Trump on Monday rang the opening bells for the New York Stock Exchange and the Nasdaq from the golden confines of the Oval Office, a symbolic act that reflects how he has, increasingly, tied his presidency to the stock market. With high inflation hurting Trump's popularity, the Republican president has tried to get more Americans to focus on their 401k investments, claiming that his policies should get the credit for any gains, particularly as the November midterm elections draw closer. "It's going to go up. I think the market's going to go through the roof," said Trump after formally launching the start of trading. Only 33% of U.S. adults approve of Trump's economic leadership, according to a June survey by the Associated Press NORC Center for Public Affairs Research. Still, the act of ringing the opening bell suggests why the president's emphasis on the stock market might not help his party much with voters this fall. The Oval Office event was promoting the launch of Trump Accounts, which were created as a vehicle for children to have investments in stock indexes as part of Republicans' big 2025 tax and spending cuts bill. In championing the accounts, Treasury Secretary Scott Bessent has emphasized that many Americans have no direct exposure to stocks. This means that millions of people are not benefiting from investments that largely accrue to more affluent households, or that the benefits they're receiving are for retirements decades away. Bessent declared before the bell ringing that 38% of American families do not have any exposure to our great equity markets. The S&P 500 stock index posted gains of 17.9% in 2025, but that came after annual returns of 25% in 2024 and 26.3% in 2023, during the presidency of Democrat Joe Biden. The benchmark stock index has risen roughly 10% so far this year. But just as inflation crushed public support for Biden, Trump has also seen his approval fall prey to a cycle of rising prices. Trump won the 2024 election by promising to bring down costs, but his tariffs and the start of the war in Iran created new inflationary pressures. The consumer price index has climbed 4.2% over the past 12 months, up from 3% when Trump started his second term in January 2025. End of article. Immigration. New ICE facility could speed up deportations of families and kids. A staging area is being readied next to an airport hub. Article by Jack Brook. The Trump administration plans to open a 528-bed holding facility for migrant families and unaccompanied children next to an airport hub, positioning itself to speed up deportations. The location in Alexandria, Louisiana, would remove logistical headaches caused by wrangling children from foster homes and shelters across the country and not having anywhere to put them during final preparations for flight. Those obstacles were apparent last year when Guatemalan children were awoken at night and given almost no time to get to Harlingen, Texas, where they waited on an airport tarmac for hours. A federal judge prevented their deportation, but the chaotic episode illustrated the challenges authorities face because they don't have anywhere to put families and children near the airport. U.S. Immigration and Customs Enforcement is calling the Alexandria facility a staging area, not a detention center, and says people would only be there a few days at most. However, several immigration advocates expressed concern that children could be held at the new facility for weeks or months, which happened at other federal immigration holding sites. These advocates are also concerned about oversight and say the facility represents a departure from how the government manages those children. "It's an expansion of the deportation system in ways we haven't seen before," said Leisha Welch, chief legal counsel at the nonprofit Children's Rights. "There's just so much that could go wrong with this facility. Who will run the facility? Unaccompanied children who are in the U.S. without parents or close relatives are not taken to facilities overseen by ICE. Instead, the law says they must be swiftly placed in the care of state-licensed shelters and foster care programs. Those are run by the Office of Refugee Resettlement in the Department of Health and Human Services. However, that agency isn't involved in the Alexandria facility's operation, according to a spokesperson at the airfield where it's being built. Instead, the facility would be run by a nonprofit arm of LaSalle Corrections, a private prison contractor, according to Ralph Hennessy, executive director of the England Airpark Authority. He said it could be operational as early as August. ICE officials signed a contract late last month to build the facility at the former military base near Alexandria International Airport, northwest of New Orleans, Hennessy said. It would operate as a 72-hour holding center for migrants awaiting deportation, according to records. Compass Connections, a Texas-based nonprofit that runs shelters for unaccompanied immigrant children, had originally been tapped to help operate the facility and laid out plans during a public presentation in February. But the company's president, Sonia Thompson, said that it was no longer involved. She did not elaborate. In public board meetings, AirPark officials said the facility is a humanitarian effort for families that are self-deporting. Immigration advocates say families and unaccompanied children sometimes make that decision under pressure or because they don't understand their options. These are people that are volunteering to go back home, and they're going back home as a family unit, Tennessee said. The facility would sit next to the nation's largest hub for deportations. More than 4,400 immigration enforcement flights came into and out of the Alexandria International Airport in 2025, according to data from the ICE Flight Monitor, an initiative of Human Rights First. ICE planning documents say families and children at the facility are in the legal custody of ICE. The agency has instructed contractors that families at the facility cannot be referred to as prisoners, detainees, or inmates, records show. The agency ordered contractors to not use bars or cages when transporting families and unaccompanied children. The facility will not be required to engage in headcounts and should allow families to wear their own clothes, the agency added. End of article. Extreme weather, movies box office, Minions and Monsters tops 4th of July holiday, Toy Story 5 a close second. The Minions have taken down Toy Story 5 at the July 4th weekend box office, but not by much. Minions and Monsters, the seventh film in the Despicable Me franchise, earned $36.4 million at the holiday weekend box office, according to studio estimates for North America. Toy Story 5, a juggernaut that last week beat Supergirl, earned an estimated $31 million. The Minions movie, which has the devious henchling seeking movie glory in Hollywood's golden age, opened on Wednesday and earned an estimated $61.4 million in its first 5 days, according to studio estimates. The Minions are a popular franchise globally, and Minions and Monsters has earned $160 million worldwide in its debut week. Audiences looking for patriotic fare amid the United States' 250th birthday celebration had young Washington to consider. It opened in third place with nearly $21 million. The movie focuses on George Washington's service during the French and Indian War. That left Supergirl in fourth with just under $10 million at the box office, a steep 74% drop from its disappointing opening weekend. The weekend box office was down year over year about 24%, according to figures compiled by Rentrak, though this summer is up from 2025 by nearly 12%. That's due in part thanks to the low-budget Gen Z sensations Obsession and Backrooms, which took the sixth and seventh spots, behind Steven Spielberg's Disclosure Day. End of article. Record rainfall swamps Kelly's Island, article by Lizzie Kaboski. Record amounts of rain hit Kelly's Island from Sunday night through Monday morning, the National Weather Service reported. Meteorologists estimate between 12 to 15 inches of rain fell across the island, with the heavier levels on the eastern side of the island. Initial estimates reported early Monday said the island saw 7 to 14 inches of rain. The island's water department and police department asked residents to conserve water usage until further notice as they attempt to restore levels due to the floods. Due to the last night's rain, there are numerous flooded roads and trees or limbs down, the village of Kelly's Island Police Department said in a social media post. We ask that if you're traveling on the island, you proceed with caution. For any area to get that amount of rain in this time frame is extraordinary, NWS meteorologist Brian Mitchell said. 2 to 3 inches of rain is typically what is expected after a heavy storm, Mitchell said. Getting up to double digits in rainfall totals, that's pretty rare, he said. Residents of the island were advised to avoid traveling the island and, if they must, be mindful about weather conditions. The NWS issued a flood advisory, which remained in place until 2 p.m. Monday due to ongoing road closures and impacts from last night's rain. Many Monday showers were expected to stay further inland, NWS meteorologist Raylene Campbell said. The onset of rain began Sunday morning and produced about an inch of rain. There was a gap throughout the day, but around 9:30 p.m., the second round of precipitation began, Campbell said. The showers and storms sat over the island from the overnight hours through the morning. Fortunately, much of the rain was over the lake, Campbell said. Unfortunately, Kelly's Island just happened to be in the middle of it all. Campbell said it is hard to get the full scope of what happened, but overall, the rain has stopped over the island. The ability for water to drain is more efficient on an island due to its proximity to the water. Some roads are still closed, however. Numerous businesses were closed Monday, including the Kelly's Island Wine Company and the Villa Eatery and Bar, according to social media posts. End of article. Cleveland. Rape suspect now charged with murder. Police had an active warrant for Keyshawn Kellum since January, but didn't execute it. He just pleaded not guilty to fatally shooting a woman in Euclid last month. Article by Lucas Dapril. For nearly 6 months, police had a clear path to arresting a man accused of rape. Police knew where the defendant, Keyshawn Kellum, 25, lived. His Euclid home was a 20-minute drive from Cleveland Police Headquarters downtown. Despite having an active arrest warrant, police did not apprehend Kellum. Now Marche Wilson, 29, of Cleveland, is dead. Police say Kellum shot her in the head in front of an 8-year-old child outside a Pizza Hut in Euclid. On Monday, Kellum, who worked at the pizza chain, pleaded not guilty to murder charges stemming from the shooting last month during his arraignment at the Cuyahoga County Court of Common Pleas. He also denied charges of rape, gross sexual imposition, and kidnapping related to an August 2025 rape case. He was given a $1 million bond for the murder case and a $100,000 bond for the rape case. Kellum was declared indigent. The public defender's office is representing him in both cases. A spokesperson for Cleveland Division of Police did not return a call seeking comment. The public defender's office declined to comment. On June 2003, police say Kellum was working at the Pizza Hut on Shore Center Drive when he got into a fight with Wilson, police said. After the fight, police said Wilson left the Pizza Hut and got into a car. Kellum followed her and shot her in the head, fatally wounding her, police said. Two other people, one of whom was an 8-year-old, were in the car at the time of the shooting, according to police and court documents. Investigators said witnesses and surveillance video corroborate the charges. Authorities said they recovered the gun that was used in the crime. The day after the shooting, Kellum was arrested and a Cuyahoga County grand jury later charged him with murder and felonious assault. The murder charges are separate from the 2025 rape case, in which police said Kellum assaulted a woman who was substantially impaired in a hotel in downtown Cleveland. Kellum remains incarcerated at the Cuyahoga County Jail and is due back in court for both cases on July 8th, before Judge Maureen Clancy. End of article. Environment. Black bear seen ambling through Pepper Pike. Article by Thomas Jewell. There are indeed bears in these parts, or at least the latest one spotted roaming through the city over the holiday weekend. Perhaps in search of any leftover 4th of July picnic baskets, an oblivious black bear turned up on a Lawton Lane resident's doorbell security camera overnight. The sighting occurred just north of Trader Joe's and the Eaton Chagrin Boulevard shopping and dining district around 12:30 a.m. Sunday. The resident shared the footage with Pepper Pike Police, who posted the video on their Facebook page, along with some advice to residents. Although black bear appearances have risen sharply throughout Ohio in recent years, Cleveland Metro Parks officials say there have only been about 15 sightings in Cuyahoga County since 1995. And some of those were the same bear, just multiple sightings. It was actually the second encounter within the past 8 years in Pepper Pike, after two landscapers on nearby Bremerton Road came across a small black bear in May 2018. Pepper Pike police also noted a black bear spotted early last month around Aurora in Portage County, where they have been seen in the past. While black bears are typically shy and prefer to avoid people, Pepper Pike police encouraged residents to remain aware and take a few simple precautions. Give bears plenty of space. Never approach, feed, or attempt to photograph a bear up close. Remove food sources. Secure trash cans. Bring pet food and bird feeders indoors when possible, and eliminate anything that may attract wildlife. Police added that black bears are a natural part of Ohio's wildlife. In most cases, they will continue on their way if left undisturbed. If you observe a bear that poses an immediate threat to public safety, call 911, police said. End of article. Wayne County. Slain Rittman officer gave everything to his community. Sergeant Scott Reese dedicated his life to serving and protecting others. Article by Lizzie Kaboski. The Rittman police officer killed in the line of duty during a domestic shooting Sunday night was identified as Sergeant Scott Reese, Mayor Rudy Arnold said Monday. Sergeant Reese served the Rittman Police Department with honor and courage and an enduring commitment to protecting others, Arnold said. He gave everything to his community, and Rittman will not forget it. Reese was shot in the line of duty while responding to a call around 9:30 p.m. at a home on Chippewa Trail, Wayne County Sheriff Thomas Ballinger said, according to WKYC. According to authorities, when officers arrived on the scene, the gunman shot at them. One officer was fatally struck, and two others, as well as a sheriff's K-9, were injured, Ballinger said. The suspect was found dead in the home along with two other victims. No information has been released on the victims or the suspect. Arnold confirmed that the Ohio Bureau of Criminal Investigation is investigating the shooting. He said the city will share more as information is available. He said Rittman is grateful for support from the community as well as law enforcement throughout the state. Rittman is a small town, Arnold said, and we grieve as one. Ohio Attorney General Andy Wilson said in a statement that Reese, 54, was a 10-year veteran of the Rittman Police Department. He previously served as a deputy sheriff for the Wayne County Sheriff's Office and an officer for the Sugar Grove Police Department in Fairfield County. A career peace officer, Sergeant Reese dedicated his life to serving and protecting others, Wilson said. he made the ultimate sacrifice while protecting his community. My prayers are with his family, his fellow officers, and everyone at the Rittman Police Department. Ohio Gov Mike DeWine ordered public buildings throughout Wayne County and at the Ohio State House, Vern Riff Center, and Rhodes State Office Tower to fly their flags at half-staff in the sergeant's honor. DeWine requested that flags remain lowered until sunset on the day of Reese's funeral. The governor's office said all other public buildings are welcome to do the same at their discretion. The Medina County Firefighters Association called the shooting a mass casualty incident and said many Medina County first responders were dispatched to other areas of Wayne County to help handle other calls while local resources were directed toward the area of the shooting. Law enforcement from around the state shared condolences for the department's loss. In a statement, Akron police said Reese, "Courage and dedication to protecting others will never be forgotten. We also offer our prayers for the recovery of the additional injured officers and the Wayne County K-9, who remains in critical condition," Akron police said. "Their bravery and service stand as a testament to the strength and sacrifice of all who wear the badge." Orville police said there are no words to cope with the loss of a fellow officer. The department said it mourns the citizens who were killed during the shooting and shares grief with the community impacted by the loss. "Today, we stand with the families of the fallen, the wounded, their fellow officers, and every member of this community whose lives have been forever changed," Orville police said. North Canton police said that while everyone knows policing comes with risks, it never eases the pain of a fatality. South Euclid police denounced the senseless gun violence that took the life of an officer. "In moments like this, a simple word of support can mean a great deal," South Euclid Chief Joseph Mays said in a statement. "If you see a police officer today, please consider thanking them for their service." End of article. Washington. Some of Trump's major White House construction projects have relied on public money, even when the president initially suggested otherwise. Still, Trump said Sikorsky Aircraft, a subsidiary of defense. Trump says White House helipad needed for new choppers. The $6 million Granite helipad is needed because new Marine One helicopters scorched the South Lawn on landing. Article by Will Weissert and Constantine Toropin. President Donald Trump said Monday that he's building a granite helipad on the White House lawn, insisting that the landing area is needed to accommodate new, more powerful presidential choppers. Confirmation of the project came as construction crews had already begun working on the helipad on the

project and a timeline for its completion, Lockheed Martin responded with a statement reading in part, "This specific contribution was made to the National Park Service and conducted in full accordance with all applicable laws and regulations." In 2024, Sikorsky completed a new fleet of helicopters for use as Marine One, and President Joe Biden took the first flight aboard a modern VH-92, a Patriot helicopter, on his way to the Democratic National Convention in Chicago. The same day, the military announced Sikorsky delivered the last of the 23 new aircraft. A Sikorsky spokesperson said Monday that the new helicopters deliver increased performance and reduced maintenance costs and time. But Trump said the newer aircraft were more powerful than Vietnam War-era choppers that long had been used as Marine One, and the modern ones were too potent to land on the White House lawn without damaging the grass. "It's not that the grass gets discolored, it gets ripped out," the president said. Indeed, the new helicopters have seen limited service because their exhaust vents aim heat downward, scorching the White House South lawn. The Marines and Sikorsky have spent years trying to find a solution to the problem, which has meant that the new helicopters haven't been used at the White House. Trump recalled telling a group of gathered military generals that a White House helipad would solve those problems. The president said Sikorsky was building the helipad and paying the full cost because they felt a little bit guilty that the new fleet of helicopters was too powerful to land at the White House. Trump also said he told builders to do a beauty and suggested using granite rather than simply laying concrete and painting it white. "You're landing on granite, which is the strongest stone," the president said, noting that the completed landing pad could also be used for other events, like outdoor White House news conferences. He added that the helipad will allow officials to finally retire 45-year-old helicopters that had been used as Marine One. Trump's other projects to remake the White House include tearing up part of the Rose Garden for a patio space, reminiscent of his Mar-a-Lago estate in Florida, and affixing partisan plaques to the wall of the colonnade for a presidential walk of fame. Trump also had crews redo the bathroom attached to the Lincoln bedroom and renovate the palm room, place new flagpoles on the north and south lawns, and demolish the entire east wing for a sprawling ballroom. Efforts to improve presidential helicopters go back decades. While the term Marine One is applied to a variety of helicopter models that transport presidents, the most iconic and longest-serving helicopter to take on the mission is the specially modified VH-3D Sea King helicopter that first entered service in 1978. In the early 2000s, President George W. Bush, a Republican, began an effort to modernize the helicopter fleet. But the program ran into cost overruns, leading it to be scrapped by President Barack Obama's administration. Obama, a Democrat, restarted the program, but new technical issues emerged, and it wasn't until May 2014 that the military finally awarded Sikorsky a contract to build the next presidential helicopter, the VH-92, a Patriot, which were the aircraft delivered in 2024. A Marine Corps spokesman, Captain Jacob M. Sugg, declined to comment on matters pertaining to the White House property. But he said the Marine One squadron currently consists of 9 Sikorsky VH-3D Sea Kings that were first deployed in the 1970s. As well as 6 Sikorsky VH-60NS deployed in the late 1980s and 10 of the newer VH-92A Patriots. End of article. Earthquake. As quake rescue effort ends, families face horror alone. Families dig through rubble with bare hands, waiting for cranes and government aid that never arrives. Article by Fernanda Peche and Isabel Debre. La Guaira, Venezuela, when the high-rise where Noel Marquez lived with his family crashed to the ground and burst into flames in Venezuela's twin earthquakes, Marquez, who happened to be at his girlfriend's apartment, raced home and called out for his mother, grandparents, and siblings. Only his 17-year-old brother, his legs pinned under columns that required heavy machinery to lift, responded. Marquez and his father, who also survived, spoke through layers of concrete, hearing Lionel suffer, shout for help, and inhale suffocating smoke as he waited for a crane to remove the columns crushing him. But it never came. After several hours, Lionel's cries gave way to silence, Marquez said. But even that, terrible as it was not what disturbed him the most. The worst, Marquez said, was trying to recover his family's tangled remains with little more than his bare hands and a saw. He sliced off limbs to free the corpses of Lionel and his mother, but was forced to abandon his sister, who was 8 months pregnant, grandmother, and other relatives beneath the ruins, and with their bodies, the hope that if he couldn't save them, he could at least give them proper burials. "It's unfair. It's inhumane. Everything that is happening," 26-year-old Marquez said from the overflowing makeshift morgue at La Guaira Port. "We couldn't get my brother out because we didn't

0: get a response from the state, and after 11 days, we are still requesting a crane. Marquez is one of countless Venezuelans who has been left alone to search, if not for signs of life, then for loved ones' remains. International rescue teams quietly acknowledging the possibility that no more victims would be found alive after 12 days under the rubble are preparing to depart. Local authorities are turning their focus to finding shelter for thousands of displaced people, but the recovery of the dead has become a pressing and horrifying duty for Venezuelans still missing their loved ones. "I found her hand, but her torso is crushed," said Norley Rodriguez, trying to get her 5-year-old daughter out of the ruins in the hardest-hit state of La Guaira. "I want to see if I can get her out whole." Residents say they are alone in the search for their dead. "The more time passes, the more gruesome the recovery process becomes," said William Gomez, a firefighter in La Guaira. "It has been difficult because the bodies are already in an advanced state of decomposition, decomposed to such an extent that many times when we try to remove them, they fall apart." Authorities announced that the death toll rose on Monday to 3,535, with another 16,740 people injured. There are no official statistics on how many people are buried under the rubble, but more than 30,000 reports of missing people have been sent to a website set up by the Venezuelan opposition. Over the weekend, no government civil defense crews or security forces could be seen helping families dig. The vast majority of those working their way through the wreckage were civilians using their bare hands or rudimentary tools, occasionally accompanied by firefighters and Mexican rescuers who remain in the country. "We are the ones helping ourselves, our family. Nobody else helps us except for a few volunteers," said Yekari Urbina, who found the bodies of her mother and brother on Saturday suspended under piles of concrete, seemingly locked in an embrace. End of article. Today in History. 1865. 4 people were hanged in Washington, D.C. for conspiring with John Wilkes Booth to assassinate President Abraham Lincoln, Lewis Powell, David Harold, George Atzerodt, and Mary Surratt, the first woman to be executed by the federal government. 1976. The United States Military Academy at West Point included female cadets for the first time as 119 women joined the class of 1980.
1: 1981.
0: President Ronald Reagan announced he was nominating Arizona Judge Sandra Day O'Connor to become the first female justice on the U.S. Supreme Court. 1990. The first 3 tenors concert took place as opera stars Luciano Pavarotti, Placido Domingo, and José Carreras performed amid the brick ruins of Rome's Baths of Caracalla on the eve of the FIFA World Cup final. British Prime Minister Boris Johnson announced his resignation after top government officials quit over the latest scandal to engulf him, this one involving his appointment of a politician who had been accused of sexual misconduct. End of article. This concludes today's readings from The Plain Dealer for Tuesday, July 7th, 2026. 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
5: This is Mike Musgrave. I'll be reading more poetry from the book, Where the Sidewalk Ends, written and illustrated by Shel Silverstein. Snowman. 'Twas the first day of the springtime, and the snowman stood alone as the winter snows were melting and the pine trees seemed to groan. "Ah, you poor, sad, smiling snowman, you'll be melting by and by," said the snowman. "What a pity, for I'd like to see July. Yes, I'd like to see July, and please don't ask me why, but I'd like to, yes, I'd like to. Oh, I'd like to see July." Chirp the robin just arriving, seasons come and seasons go, and the greatest ice must crumble. when its flowers, time to grow. And as one thing is beginning, so another thing must die. And there's never been a snowman who has ever seen July. No, they never see July, no matter how they try. No, they never, ever, never, ever, never see July. But the snowman sniffed his carrot nose and said, "At least I'll try." And he bravely smiled his frosty smile and blinked his coal-black eye. And there he stood and faced the sun, ablazing from the sky. And I really cannot tell you if he ever saw July. Did he ever see July? You can guess as well as I. If he ever, if he never, if he ever saw July. This is Mike Musgrave signing off for today. I hope you enjoyed the poetry

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0: 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And on Sunday nights at 11 p.m., you can hear a rerun of Friday's episode airing of Sword of Shannara, in case you missed it. All these shows change ever so often, so be sure to stay tuned to these programming updates to find out when new stories are added. Thanks for listening. And now it's time for USA Today, here on the Cleveland Site Center Network.

That's right. It's just past 7 o'clock, and here's the USA Today update for you from Cleveland Site Center Radio. We're taking a look at this today's edition of USA Today, and on the front page, they call it a USA Today exclusive, and it's about the young Castro with the headline, Air Wants a Trump Deal. And this was written by like five different reporters for USA Today. The corded phone near Raul Castro's desk buzzed inside his wood-paneled office like it was 1984. This time, someone else answered. Raul Castro. That's Cuba's former president, brother to Fidel. He was instead waiting at home for news from his lunch date, his favorite grandson, his right-hand man. Raul Guillermo Rodriguez Castro, a 42-year-old, the man Cubans call El Candrero, the crab, he's the one in the seat of power in that very office. Tall and thick-set, with piercing light green eyes, a buzz-cut, designer clothes, and a deep, raspy voice that echoes his great-uncle Fidel's, he was too busy at the moment to speak to his 95-year-old grandfather. Rodriguez Castro did an exclusive series of interviews with USA Today over the course of 2 days back in June in Havana, and here's what he had to say. I've never been interested in politics. It's never been a calling of mine. But if at some point the revolution needs me to step up, I'll do it. He stressed that he would never sacrifice the principles of Cuba's 1959 revolution or the nation's sovereignty. Rodriguez Castro is unknown to many outside of Cuba. He holds no formal government office and rarely appears in Cuba's state media. He'd never before spoken to a U.S. media outlet. He is a back-channel operator who has undeniable status, authority, and clout, much of it derived from his last name. Now, the younger Castro is the one in a position to negotiate for the future of his country. The former bodyguard to his grandfather wants to deal directly with President Donald Trump. He said this, I can negotiate with anyone designated by the U.S. if given the opportunity, of course, with Trump. There's no time to waste. Cuba faces a cratered economy, a humanitarian crisis, and an oil blockade from the Trump administration. It wants to avoid being the next Venezuela as the United States levels sanctions and raises a military threat unseen between the countries since the 1962 Cuban Missile Crisis. Rodriguez Castro could be the bridge between both sides. USA Today spoke to more than a dozen people who've had personal dealings with Rodriguez Castro. Many of them spoke on the condition of anonymity because their exchanges were private or they were not authorized to speak on the record. Well, at the height of their power, Rodriguez Castro's grandfather and great-uncle Fidel, they were rarely seen without their olive-green military uniforms. Rodriguez Castro wore light blue skinny jeans, a black Hugo Boss t-shirt, and Hermes sneakers. Sitting in his grandfather's old office atop Havana's convention center, that's home to Cuba's parliament, Rodriguez Castro discussed his vision for the future of Cuba and why he believes he is the one to achieve it. Rodriguez Castro only recently emerged from his grandfather's shadow, but he was groomed for leadership. He is Raul Castro's eldest grandson, son of the late general, get this name, Luis Alberto Rodriguez Lopez Calleja, the man who ran GAESA, which is the opaque company run by Cuba's military that underpins swaths of the Cuban economy. Rodriguez Castro grew up in the same building as his grandparents and moved in with them when he turned 18. He spent many of his formative years surrounded by senior regime officials, generals, security officers, intelligence agents, and, of course, his all-powerful grandfather. They became his entire world. Here's what Rodriguez Castro had to say. You know, bodyguards and personal security agents? Ever since I was a little kid, I was fascinated by them. It's all I ever wanted to be. But now he's moved beyond boyhood notions of spy games. Raul Castro made sure that from the time his grandson was a teenager, he sat in on every important meeting on Cuban state affairs, including hours of heated discussions between Fidel and Raul. It is for this reason he developed a second moniker, Raulito, which is Little Raul. Frank Mora is professor of politics and international relations at Florida International University.
He said that he is the favorite grandson. Morris said this, Raul Castro trusted his father, and he's the grandson he most liked. Raul Castro nicknamed his grandson El Candrero because he was born with six fingers on his right hand, and the name stuck. He had three surgeries on that hand before the age of eight. As he spoke, he tucked a misshapen thumb under his four fingers. Rodriguez Castro attended Cuba's state school system and graduated from the University of Havana, where he majored in accounting and finance. He was not, according to the Miami Herald, a good student, but he disputes that assessment. He studied in a military school known as Los Calamitos, named after the late Cuban revolutionary hero Camilo Cienfuegos. He would eventually attain the rank of colonel in the Interior Ministry. Most days, he wakes about 5 in the morning. For a few hours, he reads classified briefings from Cuba's interior, foreign, and military ministries. He keeps the documents in a leather Salvatore Ferragamo briefcase. He will discuss them with his grandfather later in the day, sometimes over lunch. Rodriguez Castro said that he grew up in a loving family and that his grandparents helped forge his character. But he said they are first and foremost his comrades, using the communist term that emphasizes equality, solidarity, and common purpose, the ideals the revolution were intended to stand for. In public, Rodriguez Castro refers to his grandfather as minister, the role he held longest as head of Cuba's armed forces for almost 50 years. In private, when he worries about his grandfather tripping and falling, he is simply abuelo, grandfather. He said he has a different understanding of how his grandfather and great uncle treated the Cuban people. When Fidel seized control of Cuba from Batista, he built a country with free universal health care and education systems. He also imprisoned entire generations of Cubans, oversaw summary trials, denied them fundamental human rights, nationalized the economy, and sent hundreds of thousands into exile. Rodriguez Castro said he first read something negative about his family when he was 12. He dismissed it. He said, I knew these people. They were good people. The men who did this revolution were just, but they weren't stupid. He spoke of the Cuban Revolution and his grandparents with wistful affection, part historical account and part folklore. He speaks of his grandparents the way any doting Cuban grandson might in his idealized version of Cuba. He said this, My grandmother was incredibly sweet. She shaped the role women should have in this country. He said that of Vilma Espin, a socialite whose father was a Bacardi rum executive. She fought alongside Fidel and Raul in the mountains during the revolution. Espin became an influential member of Cuba's Communist Party. The crab has children of his own. He has two daughters with his first wife, Sheila Puentes, and another with his second wife, Daliene Gomez Tomas. His third wife, Cuban model Sheila Marino, gave birth to their son in June. He said, We knew what his name would be, Raul for my grandfather and Alberto for my dad. Rodriguez Castro's hand unconsciously drifted to his throat as he talked about his family. He untucked a gold chain from under his T-shirt, and he said, I don't know if you're a believer. He was revealing a gold medallion with the initials FCR and RCR embossed on either side, Fidel Castro Ruz and Raul Castro Ruz. And he said, if there's anything I believe in, it is these two men. Many aspects of the young Castro's lifestyle do not sit easily with a communist leader in waiting. Rodriguez Castro grew up exceptionally privileged. Rodriguez Castro grew up extraordinarily privileged. In a country that has endured near constant deprivation for most of the past 7 decades, he enjoys a life of private jets, luxury yachts, and the freedom to travel, something most ordinary Cubans rarely get to do, even if he, too, is subject to the Cold War-era embargo. He earned a reputation as a party boy in his 20s and 30s as he traveled the world as an attaché to Raul Castro. He talked with glee about the round-the-clock vibrancy and bustle of New York City, where he attended Yankees games in premium seats close to the field.
and he said Derek Jeter was his favorite player. He admired Paris for its romantic flair and cuisine, and he imagines a Cuba where his countrymen could find foie gras on the shelves. He values Moscow for its opulence. Fidel Castro famously wore two Rolexes at the same time and gifted them to valued military commanders. Rodriguez Castro wears a stainless steel version on his left wrist, and it mentions that both men are left-handed. Rodriguez Castro made at least 23 private trips aboard a private jet to Panama between 2024 and late 2025, where he was spotted luxury shopping. This is according to a joint investigation by the Panamanian newspaper La Prensa, Venezuelan outlet Armando.info, corruption watchdog Transparencia Venezuela en el Exilio, and Costa Rica-based investigative journalism unit Centro Latinoamericano de Investigación Periodística. At least I think that's what those things said. During one of those trips, he said he was accompanied by Cuban Brigadier General Ania Guillermina Lastres Marrero, who inherited the GAESA empire after Rodriguez Lopez Calleja, who is Rodriguez Castro's father, after he died in 2022. The United States recently sanctioned her for her involvement in GAESA. Rodriguez Castro is now in his 40s. He did not dispute these trips happened. He said he was looking for investment opportunities for his country. He said, "It pains me that many people can't live the way I do. It weighs on me how people struggle, and I'm working every day to change that situation." GAESA has its tentacles across Cuba's economy. Hotels, real estate investments, construction companies, ports, currency exchanges, customs services, and more. Its 2023 revenue reportedly exceeded Cuba's entire state budget by more than three times, according to leaked financial records published by the Miami Herald. Rodriguez Castro helps oversee this organization, GAESA, and has a hand in its operations and acts as a liaison between the organization and his grandfather. Rodriguez Castro says the most accurate Spanish word for his GAESA role is apoyar. He supports it. He also said it represents a much smaller share of Cuba's overall economy than is routinely reported. He says 15%. He says it goes toward purchasing food, medicine, and fuel. And it mentions here USA Today could not independently verify either claim. On paper, he controls the security of Cuba's leaders. Unofficially, he advises on investment opportunities, negotiations, and policy decisions, any area that leaders in official roles, such as President Miguel Díaz-Canel, deem necessary. The Castro family has been linked through GAESA, chiefly, to a lucrative world of hotels, banks, retail monopolies, foreign currency businesses, foreign private compounds, and offshore accounts. Before Fidel Castro's death at the age of 90, Forbes magazine estimated his personal wealth at roughly $900 million, which he vehemently denied. Rodriguez Castro was adamant that he has no wealth on his own. His fashionable clothes, luxury foreign vehicles, and expensive overseas trips are all paid for by wealthy friends and admirers, he says. Few of his opponents find that credible. Rodriguez Castro also loves the gym. He is a fitness enthusiast and avid weightlifter who says he trains at least six times a week. He says he once worked out on a plane at 30,000 feet to the dismay of flight attendants. One person familiar with Rodriguez Castro's commitment to fitness called him the Hegseth of Cuba. That, of course, a reference to Defense Secretary Pete Hegseth, who sometimes exercises along U.S. troops. Rodriguez Castro, according to this person, projects a similar tough guy image. He also likes singing and dancing. A 2017 video caught him dancing on stage with the popular reggaeton group Gente de Zona in Varadero, a resort town known for its powder white beaches and its inaccessibility to most Cubans. Rodriguez Castro can be seen wearing a New York Yankees shirt, moving suggestively to driving percussive beats, punctuated by catchy syncopated vocals. And the back of his shirt was embroidered with two words, El Cangrejo, the crab.
And it indicates here this is part one of a two-part series on Rodriguez Castro. And you'll have to check out tomorrow's edition of USA Today for part two. You are in tune with the USA Today update here this evening, Tuesday, July the 7th, and you're listening to Cleveland Site Center Radio. We're on the front page of today's edition of USA Today, and another story we find here, your short shower could go a long way. And the USA Today writer, Janine Santucci, says that households across the USA are pressured to save water. And here's that story. Americans across the nation are being asked or even ordered to conserve water thanks to widespread drought made even worse by punishing heat wave. It's being felt this summer in Virginia, the Carolinas, Pennsylvania, Colorado, New Jersey, and even more. And the word is take shorter showers. Turn the water off while you brush your teeth. Don't wash your car at home or water your lawn. These are some of the asks of residents in communities around the country. Some asks are voluntary, while others have outright banned water wasting with threats of fines. Meanwhile, agriculture uses far more water than households in the United States. So does your shorter shower or unwatered lawn really make a difference? Well, yes, but it's complicated. Well, that's according to Shimon Annisfeld, a water conservation expert at Yale School of the Environment, and he's the author of Water Management, Prioritizing Justice and Sustainability. Household water comes from a limited supply, often unrelated and closed off from a vast agricultural water supply. Though that setup varies by region, local governments often do actually need people's help to protect their limited residential water supply. Here's the bottom line, he said, for a shorter shower to make a difference, everyone needs to get on board. And he said this, it's just like voting. Any one vote doesn't matter, but collectively voting matters. If you live in a city of 1 million people, your 15% cut in water use isn't going to save the city, but if everybody does it, or half the people do it, then you really have an effect. Well, as of July 2nd, the U.S. Drought Monitor recorded that nearly half of the continental United States is in at least a moderate stage of drought, and more than 30% is classified as at least severe drought. Regions stricken with the worst drought conditions include the West, where wildfires have been raging, parts of the High Plains, and regions of the Southeast and the Mid-Atlantic. Virginia Governor Abigail Spanberger is urging all her state residents, and especially those in Southside and Central Virginia, to conserve water as the drought creates what she calls challenges for communities and farmers across the state. The suggested measures include reducing lawn and garden watering schedules to alternating days and watering only between dusk and dawn. Also recommended, turning off ornamental fountains, cutting back on washing vehicles and paved surfaces, and limiting filling swimming pools. Back on July 1, the city of Richmond, of course, Virginia's capital, along with Chesterfield, Goochland, Hanover, Henrico, and Powhatan counties, they announced voluntary water restrictions, saying such measures are implemented when average water flows drop to 1,700 cubic feet per second for 14 consecutive days. Those measures also focus on outdoor watering. Nelson County, Virginia residents are asked to do the following on a voluntary basis, and here's what it says. They're asked to turn off faucets while brushing their teeth, washing hands, and shaving. Water their lawns only when necessary and before 10 in the morning to reduce evaporation. Take shorter showers and baths. Use a commercial car wash instead of washing cars at home. Wash only full loads of laundry and dishes. Fix leaky pipes and running toilets. And they're being asked to reuse water for watering plants or cleaning instead. In Canyon City, Colorado, authorities are aiming for a 20-30% reduction in water use while asking residents to voluntarily conserve outdoor water consumption. In some places, including some New Jersey communities and in the Carolinas, restrictions are no longer voluntary. In Raleigh, for example, there have been 748 violations of the Stage 1 water restrictions as of June 29th. That's according to Raleigh Water Assistant Director Edward Buchan. He said that visitors get warning letters before fines are given, and ultimately water may be disconnected. A $50 civil penalty and one $200 civil penalty have been issued.
Residents are also requested to limit their consumption to 65 gallons of water per day. Stage 1 measures in Raleigh mainly focus on outdoor irrigation, but during all stages, the following are also mandatory. These are the things. Irrigation systems and water customers must, quote, operate in a manner to prevent water waste and the application into impervious surfaces, such as streets, sidewalks, parking lots, and driveways. It says restaurants can serve drinking water only upon request, and also hotels can change linens only when guests request it. So do the restrictions really help? Well, when a city, county, or local water utility company asks its consumers to start conserving water because of drought conditions, it usually means there is an increased strain on that municipality's water supply. On a local scale, water consumption is broken up into 3 categories: household use, industrial or commercial use, that is like restaurants, hospitals, factories, and the like, and third, non-revenue water, which accounts for firefighting water and things like leaks in the system. In most cities, household use is the biggest of the 3. In some regions of the country, a lot of that household use is made up of outdoor use, like watering lawns and filling pools. In wetter climates where residents don't have to water their lawns, indoor use, such as showers, is more impactful. When water restrictions are in place, the mandatory ones tend to be focused on outdoor use, but cities and counties still urge residents to voluntarily conserve where they can indoors. Annisfield said this: showers can actually be the biggest single water use in the house. He was noting that newer appliances like dishwashers and washing machines use less water than they used to. He said, showers have become actually relatively more important as everything else has gotten more efficient. According to the Environmental Protection Agency, the average shower time in the United States is about 8 minutes and uses about 16 gallons of water. More than 1 trillion gallons of water are used every day in the country just on showering alone. If every person reduced their shower time by 1 minute, the nation would save 170 billion gallons of water each year, according to the EPA. In many parts of the country, municipalities are allocated a set amount of water that goes to homes, businesses, and public works within their jurisdictions. That water supply is not the same water supply that goes toward agriculture, which accounts for a huge portion of the water used in the country. Though it might seem counterintuitive that reduced showers, limited residential lawn watering, and washing laundry only with full loads could make an impact when these uses don't come close to the amount used in agriculture, Annisfield said that the water supply for municipal use is different from the water supply for agriculture, and they can't really be interchanged. Here's how he explained that. It's different water. He said, for one thing, the city water is treated so it can be safely consumed, while agricultural water is not. Also, he said, how much water municipalities get to use is governed by states' various water rights or laws on how they decide to allocate water. Depending on where you live, reallocating water from agricultural to municipal use in a water shortage would be difficult, if not impossible, both legally and physically. In some parts of the country, entire new pipe systems would need to be built. He said, generally speaking, a city has a limited water supply. At the scale of the city struggling to provide water during the drought, then households are critical. At the scale of the state of California, say, households are really important, but there's where agriculture has got to be part of the solution. Well, another water use controversy comes from data centers increasingly used to fuel artificial intelligence, and they use huge amounts of water and can drive up utility rates for nearby residents. Large data centers can consume up to 5 million gallons of water a day, according to the Environmental and Energy Study Institute. That's as much as a small town. An analysis published by The Guardian found that the majority of hundreds of planned AI data centers are expected to be built in areas undergoing drought, and often data centers are pulling from municipal water supplies. Though data centers use a small fraction of the overall U.S. water supply, Annisfield said this: at the local scale, if you've got a large data center and you have a drought, you may get those messages that really tick people off, because they understand they're being asked to sacrifice for something they didn't necessarily even ask for.
You are in tune with Cleveland Site Center Radio, and this is the USA Today update for this evening, Tuesday, July the 7th. And glad you're listening along here tonight. Well, as we look further into the news section in today's edition of USA Today, we find a story about the heat. Of course, we've experienced it here in the last week, and it's we're not alone. Here's the headline: more than 20 dead after a week of dangerous heat across the United States. A heat wave sweeping across much of the eastern and central United States has killed more than 20 people in the last week, according to local officials, as more dangerously hot conditions are expected to soon hit the West. Record-high temperatures in dozens of East Coast communities canceled festivities and sent hundreds to emergency rooms over this past 4th of July weekend. New Jersey officials believe extreme heat has caused 25 deaths since July 2nd, the most of any state so far. Many of the victims were found in homes without air conditioning. A few were outside their residence, some were in streets, and some in parked cars. The commissioner for the State of Department Health, Raynard E. Washington, gave those details during a July 4th news conference. The ages of those victims ranged from mid-30s to 80s. According to Dahlia Ewis, director of communications for the Department of Health, she stressed the data is preliminary. In Jackson, Mississippi, a 74-year-old man who had been reported missing on June 29th was found behind a gas station on July 2nd, but died on the way to the hospital. Local officials reported to the National Weather Service the man had been exposed to extreme heat over multiple days. At the time, heat index over 100. Dozens of people at a July 2nd event in Pennsylvania centered around the world's largest operating steam locomotive. We know Union Pacific's Big Boy that went through here a few weeks ago. They were transported to local hospitals because of heat illness. In Washington, D.C., where heat indices climbed above 110 degrees during President Donald Trump's July 4th Salute to America event, emergency service personnel reported 96 patient contacts and 40 patient transports from the National Mall. That's according to the National Special Security Event Joint Information Center. By 10 o'clock that evening, before fireworks erupted in the nation's capital, George Washington University reported 289 patient contacts from the National Mall. It's unclear how many were related to heat. States from Texas to Wisconsin are at least at some risk for severe thunderstorms through today. Meanwhile, a new heat dome building between the Rockies and the West Coast is expected to bring sweltering temperatures to much of the West, according to AccuWeather. And we will share the local forecast with you when we wrap things up here in just a few minutes. As we continue the USA Today update, let's look into the money section of today's edition. We see a story that with headline assisted living costs soaring, and the story mentions that Medicare and Medicaid spend more than $12 billion. The federal health programs Medicare and Medicaid spent more than $12 billion on assisted living facilities for older adults and people with disabilities. That's according to a new federal oversight report. The U.S. Government Accountability Office report published July 2nd. It offered detailed findings on federal spending at assisted living facilities, which older adults are increasingly choosing for long-term care. Based on the report's finding of lucrative federal spending, Democratic Senators Elizabeth Warren and Kirsten Gillibrand called for tougher oversight at these facilities. Warren said the report identified a huge oversight gap. Warren said in an email, "Assisted living facilities receive billions in federal dollars, but there is no federal role in ensuring that they are providing high-quality care. Residents of these facilities deserve better, and that starts by making sure that assisted living facilities are making good use of taxpayer dollars and are not leaving our seniors out to dry." Assisted living facilities house and provide care to seniors and some people with disabilities. Though people typically live independently at these facilities, they can get help with daily activities such as bathing, eating, and using the restroom. Nursing homes often are staffed by nursing assistants as well as higher skilled positions such as licensed practical nurses or registered nurses. Nursing home residents generally have access to around-the-clock nursing or rehabilitation services. Though Medicaid in many states pays for nursing homes for low-income residents, little was known about how much the federal government spends on assisted living facilities. The GAO report
quantified Centers for Medicare and Medicaid Services spending at these homes. Medicare spent $8.5 billion on behalf of nearly 830,000 people at assisted living facilities in 2024, according to the report. Most of the spending was for hospice care, but residents also received home health services such as nursing and physical, occupational, and speech therapy. Medicare also paid for home visits to assess people and for nail care and psychotherapy. The report also identified $3.5 billion in federal Medicaid spending for services provided in assisted living facilities in 2024. The report didn't tally how much states paid to assisted living facilities. That GAO report also said the $12 billion figure didn't tally spending from other federal agencies, such as Housing and Urban Development and Veterans Affairs, which also pay for room and board and other costs at assisted living facilities. It also didn't include spending by private insurance companies that administer Medicare Advantage plans. Assisted living facilities typically are regulated by the states. Nursing homes are regulated by the Federal Centers for Medicare and Medicaid Services and subject to routine inspections. Gillibrand, the top Democrat on the Senate Aging Committee, she vowed to bolster regulation and oversight of such facilities. Here's what she had to say. Seniors and their families deserve protection and peace of mind when seeking care in assisted living facilities. Though these facilities receive at least $12 billion a year in taxpayer funding, they are subject to little federal oversight to guarantee resident safety. That's unacceptable. Warren has sought more oversight of assisted living centers for nearly a decade now. Along with other senators, she requested a 2018 GAO report that documented safety concerns such as medication errors and deaths at facilities in 22 states. During President Joe Biden's administration, Warren called for federal reporting standards for problems at assisted living facilities. Lushuan Bethia is executive director at the National Center for Assisted Living. That's an industry group. She said assisted living is a high-quality option for more than a million Americans. Bethia said the GAO report reinforces the idea that a wide variety of assisted living options and state regulation through Medicaid waivers is the best approach. Bethia said this, "A one-size-fits-all approach does not fit our assisted living residents who each have unique needs. States are best equipped to manage their Medicaid programs and oversee assisted living communities." Assisted living facilities typically are less expensive than nursing homes for seniors seeking long-term care. That's according to CareScout's Cost of Care survey last year. That survey found U.S. families spend, on average, $74,400 a year for care at an assisted living center. The average annual tab for nursing home care was almost $115,000 for a semi-private room and slightly more for a private room. Middle-class families have struggled to pay for long-term care, according to a report from AARP. They reported that home care and assisted living costs for older adults and people with disabilities have surged over the past 5 years. That AARP report said the cost of the most common type of long-term services, that's home care and assisted living services, those costs surged nearly 50% from 2019 through 2024, far outpacing median income growth of 22% for senior households. Well, this is the USA Today update here on Cleveland Science Center Radio. Let's lighten things up a little bit with the headline, T for Two. And we're talking about Taylor and Travis wedding their way. And this is in the live section in today's edition of USA Today. Well, in the end, size didn't matter. The weeks of breathless speculation and opining are over. Taylor Swift and Travis Kelce are married. And they did it all their way in massive celebratory form with celebrity friends, including Bradley Cooper, Ed Sheeran, Patrick Mahomes, Selena Gomez, and more. It was in a famous venue and with a just married message against a pink backdrop lighting the video screens at their chosen venue, Madison Square Garden. Was a wedding at that hulking fortress in Midtown Manhattan gauche? Or does someone of Swift's wealth and inherent goodness, she and Kelce dropped $26 million in donations on several charities this past week,
Does she deserve to have whatever she wants, wherever she wants, and with however many celebrants she wants? Did the woman who has spent a career immersed in romance with all of its joys and sorrows really exchange vows in what's essentially her workplace? Or was this sly messaging telling the world that taking the conventional step of marriage doesn't diminish her ambitions to get back to a life spent creating music? Well, yes, in the end, Swift got her fairy tale wedding, complete with a Christian Dior haute couture dress and Christian Louboutin shoes. Not sure if I'm pronouncing those right. And she celebrated with more than paper rings by doing things greater than dating the boy on the football team, as she memorably, prophetically lyricized in 2008's 15. She found a kindred spirit in Travis, her human exclamation point, the guy who saved her from the fate of Ophelia and saved us from another album of tortured poetry. But Swift always has been an intriguing combination of supremely canny and hopelessly romantic, and she leaned on both of those defining traits to pull off the celebrity wedding of the century, even with some cranky locals grousing about street closures, as if that didn't happen last month when the New York Knicks won the NBA Finals, or for, say, every festival, parade, movie shoot, or presidential visit in the area. And also complaints about police presence, which the couple reportedly paid a hefty sum, as befits a private event. By hosting a reported 100 people for a comparably intimate rehearsal dinner July 2nd at Infosys Theater at MSG, and supersizing everything the next night for a victory lap around an MSG reportedly transformed into a wedding wonderland, Swift sent a clear message. She may gravitate to every spotlight and share her poetic diary entries with her fans, but some things are sacred. In the weeks leading to what some called our royal wedding, media outlets worldwide, who are guilty as charged, they scurried for any whiff of clues with the intensity of Swiftie's decoding if the number of steps she took walking across a Soho sidewalk add up to the potential date of her next album release. Swift likely was sitting somewhere with a cat-like grin, watching and hearing the false rumors, the silly speculation of everything from guests to attire to performers, the criticisms that she flaunted her wealth as a self-made billionaire twice over during tough economic times. And hopefully she cackled, assured with the knowledge that no one outmasters the mastermind. This was her wedding, her way, as it should be. Well, of course, most of the sports news around the world has been about the World Cup and a bad night for the Americans last night. You probably know the result by now, but here's the story in today's edition of USA Today. It's in the Sports Extra section with the highlight, American Nightmare. And it mentions that USA's run ends with ugly loss to Belgium in Seattle. The United States World Cup dreams came to a crashing halt in the last 16 against Belgium last night as Charles de Ketelaere scored twice in a 4-1 win overshadowed by FIFA's controversial decision to suspend U.S. forward Fulleran Balogun's ban. De Ketelaere gave Belgium the lead in the ninth minute with a simple tap-in, taking full advantage of a nervous start by the U.S. to quickly deflate the partisan crowd. Malik Tillman equalized in the 31st minute with a deflected free kick which wrong-footed Thibaut Courtois, but De Ketelaere restored Belgium's lead little more than a minute later with a back-post header. U.S. coach Mauricio Pochettino said this, "From the beginning, we didn't connect with the game. Even when we scored the goal 1-1, we conceded in the next action." The U.S. played with more authority after the break until a calamitous error from goalkeeper Matt Fries allowed a substitute Hans Vaneken to score in the 57th minute, irreversibly shifting the momentum in a stunned Seattle stadium. Romelu Lukaku then added a fourth in added time to send U.S. fans streaming for the exits and Belgium into the quarterfinals for the third time in the last four World Cups. They will play European champion Spain in Los Angeles on Friday. The U.S. defeat means all three co-hosts are out of the tournament after Canada and Mexico lost their last 16 games. U.S. midfielder Tyler Adams said,
In the moments that we were doing well in the tournament, we felt amazing. And then, obviously, an opportunity like today, we didn't grasp it, and it's going to sting. The U.S. struggled with Belgium's intensity from the start, and with the crowd still going through their first chant of USA, Timothy Castagna forced Fries into a fingertip save. Yuri Tielemans fluffed an early chance, but the U.S. did not learn their lesson, and De Ketelaer tapped home Raskin's cross after the hosts failed to clear the lines. The U.S. looked stunned and were grateful for the hydration break, leveling shortly after the resumption when Balogun won a free kick in a dangerous position. Tillman's effort took a wicked deflection off the forehead of Vanneken, an early substitute for the injured Amadou Onana, which gave Courtois no chance. But the U.S. swiftly conceded another cheap goal with Leandro Trossard standing up a simple cross for De Ketelaer, and any hopes of a comeback were shattered when Fries dawdled on the ball out of his goal and gave Vanneken an open goal. The game had long since petered out when Lukaku bagged his 7th career World Cup goal and 93rd for Belgium with a cool finish 12 years after he scored against the U.S. in another last 16 victory. Adams was left to rue the fact that the U.S., who had been riding a wave of public optimism, produced their worst performance of the finals at the worst possible time. He said, "Let's not get it twisted. I think the better team won today. That being said, I don't think we can take away what we accomplished in the rest of the tournament." You are listening to the USA Today update here this evening, Tuesday, July 7th, here on Cleveland Site Center Radio, and good to have you along with us here tonight. Well, with the 250th anniversary here in the United States, there's been some extra interest in history, and there's a story in today's edition of USA Today with the headline that history offers a path to present solutions. And the story mentions Ken Burns, noting current divide pales versus the past. And here's the story. Noted documentarian Ken Burns said in a recent interview that tendencies to gloss over the bloody reality of American history amplifies perceived divisions of the present moment, but that these echoes of the past paint a more holistic and honest portrait of the nation's present and future. He made the comments while discussing his documentary about the American Revolution during a July 5th appearance on NBC's Meet the Press with Kristen Welker. Here's what you should know about

odds against success. Burns said that a continent-wide pandemic, a debate over vaccinating soldiers, and a failed invasion of Canada during the founding of the United States all rhyme with the current moment. But when taken together, our present divisions pale in comparison to the historical record. He said, "We are really divided, but we were way more divided then, way more divided during the Civil War, way more divided during the Vietnam period." He described the divisions of today as a mile wide but an inch thick, adding that it takes a good story to remind people of the things that we share in common. Burns argued that the founders would be abjectly disappointed in what some consider the nation's increasing authoritarian bent, but that they likely wouldn't be surprised by it. Burns said this, "I think if the founders came here, they would not be surprised at all that somebody was seeking more authoritarian power. They would be abjectly disappointed that Article I, the legislative branch, had abdicated so much of the power because that's what they thought would be the bulwark against the inevitable thing." Burns also argued that a lot of the current unhappiness and division in the United States is the fault of people who are keeping us alive to our grievances. He said, "It is in the interests of authoritarians to keep people uneducated, distracted by conspiracy and superstition." He said the recipe for a healthy, functioning, and relatively peaceful democracy is there, but the nation has been distracted by the shiny objects of superstition and conspiracy and us versus them. Burns said that before the founding of the United States, the idea of a citizen as we know it today didn't even exist. Rather, society was divided up into rulers and subjects. As such, the nation's founding had biblical implications steeped in the notion that all people are created equal and are masters of their own destiny. He cited Thomas Paine, who argued in his seminal work that was called Common Sense, that not since the time of Noah do we have a chance to remake the world. And Burns said this, "So there is a biblical sense of our destiny of creating a place where human beings can reset and say, we hold these truths to be self-evident. They're not self-evident. They've never been tried, but this is what we're going to try." Burns described the role of the citizen as the highest office in the land, a deliberate choice that the founders carved out to diminish the power of authoritarians and those who choose violence. And here's how he put that. "We have a system here in which we have at least the recipe to pull out the fuel rods of anger and distrust and hatred. The question is for Americans right now, as we approach this glorious moment, 250 years, the oldest democracy on earth, do you want to continue to cook with that recipe? Or do you, can you be, as authoritarians always do, convincing you it's better if everything's ordered, or that our story is only one people and not other people?" Well, at the end of the day, Burns said the American story is a story of an unbelievably wide variety of people who improbably come together, and that collectively we have the power to choose unity over violence. And he said this to wrap it up, "We have a chance to sort of reconcile this, and why not take the path of reconciliation rather than the drama, the needless drama of further disunion and dissipation and violence, perhaps. And we don't need to choose it." And with that, we've kind of come to the end of our time. Glad you've been listening here tonight, Cleveland Sight Center Radio. Let's wrap up the USA Today update with the forecast, looking ahead to the weather through the end of the week. Well, it's been kind of a cloudy day with a little bit of sun, maybe a shower in your neck of the woods. But tonight, just partly cloudy skies and an overnight low of 68 degrees. Tomorrow, a little nicer, mix of sun and clouds. High, though, 86, and it's probably going to be humid. Tomorrow night, a few clouds around, overnight low of 70. Then it gets interesting on Thursday with a mix of sun and clouds, scattered rain around, and some storms in the afternoon and evening. And the high goes up to 88 degrees Thursday. And Thursday night, mostly cloudy, scattered rain showers and storms, low of 68. And looking ahead to the weekend, a mix of sun and clouds on Friday with
some more scattered rain around and a high of 80 degrees. Then for the Saturday, a mix of sun and clouds, high of 80. There might be a storm. And then for wrap up your weekend with a partly cloudy Sunday and a high of 85. So we're going to be in the 80s all this week. All right, that wraps things up here on the U.S.

0: Day Today Update on Cleveland Site Center Radio. Appreciate you listening. Thanks very much. Enjoy the rest of your Tuesday evening, July the 7th, and we wish you a great week ahead.
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2: Next is the poetry moment. The poem is entitled Manners for a Child of 1918. This poem is by Elizabeth Bishop, who was born in 1911 and died in 1979. She wrote precisely and brilliantly about the physical world in her small body of work, The Complete Poems, published in 1969. She drew from her childhood in Nova Scotia, where she was raised by grandparents, her travels in Europe, her time in Key West and New York, and 16 years in Brazil. Manners. My grandfather said to me as we sat on the wagon seat, "Be sure to remember to always speak to everyone you meet." We met a stranger on foot. My grandfather's whip tapped his hat. "Good day, sir. Good day. A fine day." And I said it and bowed where I sat. Then we overtook a boy we knew with his big pet crow on his shoulder. "Always offer everyone a ride. Don't forget that when you get older," my grandfather said. So Willie climbed up with us, but the crow gave a caw and flew off. I was worried. How would he know where to go? But he flew a little way at a time from fence post to fence post ahead. And when Willie whistled, he answered. "A fine bird," my grandfather said, "and he's well brought up. See, he answers nicely when he's spoken to. Man or beast, that's good manners. Be sure that you both always do." When automobiles went by, the dust hit the people's faces. But we shouted, "Good day, good day, fine day," at the top of our voices. When we came to Hustler Hill, he said that the mare was tired. So we all got down and walked, as our good manners required. This is Ellen Mayer, looking forward to being with you again.

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